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1: From WBEZ Chicago, it's This American Life. I'm Hannah Jaffe-Walt, sitting in for Ira Glass. When Shireen Jafari moved to the U.S. as a young adult, there are a lot of promises made to her family back home. We'll be in touch all the time, call you every week, almost like we're in the same town, which is the kind of thing you say. But Shireen actually pulled this off for the last 20 years.
2: We are a close family. We message several times a day. We send each other reels, like normal stuff. I mean, I don't want to lose those details, those small details of their lives because I am so far away from them.
1: And they really get into the details, this family. Who ate what? How far was the walk? What's the latest with the dental work? On the phone, by text, random thoughts tossed out at any hour. Have you seen this pumpkin dessert? Unsolicited suggestions.
2: I would send them videos of exercises they can do at home.
1: Like you worrying about them getting enough movement?
2: I would love them to. Yeah, I would love. Yes, I have been trying to get my mom to do more yoga and my dad to not sit all day.
1: How's that going?
2: Not great.
1: So just like a constant ongoing conversation with them.
2: Totally. The kind of thing that you would be asking them if you were actually in the same space and close.
1: Then in February, the United States and Israel attacked Iran, where her parents live. And on that very same day, the first day of the war, the Iranian authorities shut the internet down. Just put the whole country into an internet blackout. A shockingly effective blackout.
2: The call wouldn't go through. It would just disconnect. I didn't hear anything. It would just disconnect.
1: Did you do it over and over again?
2: Yes, of course. I tried so many times. I wouldn't be able to get through. Calling through cell phone was impossible. It just became useless. The cell phone became useless for us. The only way I was able to communicate with them was them calling on a landline to my cell phone. That was the only way they could reach me.
1: Text message, email, nothing else was working.
2: After that point, no, they called me on the landline. And it's funny when I think of it, you know, there were so many times when I visit them and I would tell them, who needs a landline? Maybe you guys should get rid of this, you know, in this day and age, who needs a landline?
1: Inside Iran, what was happening was, as soon as the war started, cell phones were only working to call people inside the country. No internet. Communication with the outside world became so difficult, it was like going from breathing regularly out in the open to being underwater and breathing through a straw. Workarounds like VPNs are expensive or janky. Some are flat-out scams. And they're banned. A private satellite service like Starlink, illegal, and people have been arrested for using it. So, the landline, that was the only way for Shireen's parents to reach her. But when bombing got too intense in Tehran, they fled the city, leaving behind the landline. And Shireen was left going for days, sometimes weeks, without hearing from them. Were they okay? Were they safe? She'd go on social media, scouring every platform, looking for anyone she knew in Iran who had found some brief internet workaround, to ask them if they'd heard from her parents.
2: So sometimes I would stay up at like 3 or 4 a.m. looking for any information that I can get from any relative or friend or somebody who knows my parents that could be online. I would just send messages to everybody. Be like, hey, let me know if you are online. Let me know the next time you're connected. Can you give me an update? Just message me as soon as you see this message.
1: I've heard a lot in the last 2 months during this war about deals and negotiations. I've heard about bombings by the U.S. and Israel and by Iran. Also lots about oil prices and the stock market and the Strait of Hormuz. But I haven't heard much at all from Iranians inside Iran. What are they seeing and thinking and doing and talking about? For the last few weeks, we've been working with two journalists in the United States, Fatima Jamalpour and Roxana Saberi, to collect voice memos from inside Iran. So many people sent messages, even though it was difficult and dangerous for them to get these messages out. But people wanted to be heard. I have not heard anything like these from inside Iran. I guess that's part of the point of an internet blackout. So that's what I want to share with you. Today's show, we hear from people inside Iran, where war is only part of what's going on for them. That's coming up. Stay with us.

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3: It's This American Life. Today's episode, Fade to Blackout. Other places have had their internet cut off during a war. Iran is not the first. But this isn't something that's being imposed on the country from the outside. It's being done by the leadership of the country to its own citizens while they're being attacked, in this case, by us, the United States and Israel. Listening to these messages that people sent us, you really get the feeling for how total a blackout is. I had the thought, listening over and over, that every part of what they're saying is not supposed to be heard. Even basic things, like what are people doing every day? A blackout is not a censorship that goes line by line. It is wholesale redaction of people's lives, and sometimes deaths. Here's what it took for people to get these messages out of Iran. They had to borrow or pay for a VPN or satellite connection, wait for it to actually work. Starlink connections in Iran keep getting shut down. They had to not get caught. Iranians have been imprisoned for speaking with foreign media. It sometimes took days to get these voice memos out of the country to us, often short messages, a minute at a time, so the files were small enough to get through. The messages came from a whole range of people from different parts of Iran, different ages, professions, political views, and also different experiences. Every time I got one of these messages, I stopped what I was doing to listen all the way through. So I want to play them for you the way I heard them, one person after another. We have edited them, but tried to leave them at a length where you can really hear what people have to say as they go about their day. I'm going to play the messages in four sections. We could call them acts. So here we go. Act one, both and. In these first few messages, people talk about the dual experience of living both in a war and at the same time in an internet blackout, both dragging on and on, 63 days and counting as I record this now. First voice memo, Nagin. She's in her early 40s and lives in Tehran with her boyfriend, Amin.
4: After breakfast, I got ready to go to work, got into my car, and drove onto the highway. Then suddenly Amin called and said, Nagin, they're bombing Tehran. That was pretty much my last call. All internet lines were suddenly cut off.
3: This message, and all the messages you're going to hear in the show, is being read by an actor. To protect everyone's identity in this show, we've changed people's names and we've asked Iranian and Iranian-American actors outside of Iran to listen to the messages and then record what people said and how they said it onto their phones as voice memos. Some of the original messages were recorded in English. Most were translated from Persian. Once or twice, we've changed a small phrase for clarity. Okay, back to Nagin.
4: And then they started hitting the east of Tehran, these strange, terrifying sounds. We were really not prepared for suddenly being in the middle of the highway and hearing sounds like that. Some people, they just parked their cars and they got out and they were staring at the smoke. They didn't know what to do. Two, three people had gone and hidden in the bushes. It was really strange. Then this delivery guy on a motorcycle passed by me. He had this Kurdish accent. My window was down and I was completely terrified. He passed my car and said, Bibi finally came. And I was like, my God, like nobody even knows how this war is going to end. Who cares about Bibi? I finally made it to Sohrabardi Street. to go towards my mom's place. And I saw that they had closed all the schools and they had called all the families to come pick up their children. Some of the mothers were clearly regular office workers. They were wearing their uniform of mantos and trousers, and they were running on foot towards the schools because the streets were blocked. And everyone at the school was crying, begging for their children to come out faster. And I went a little farther and I got to this girl's high school. And I saw these girls come out and they took off their headscarves and messed up their hair into the air. And they were chanting that, yes, now we are finally becoming free. Then a bomb hit somewhere nearby and the sound was unbelievable. And at once, people just poured into the streets. And some people, clearly, they were gathering their things to leave Tehran.
5: Hello, hope you're doing well. First, I apologize because unfortunately I've caught a cold these days. My voice is hoarse.
3: This is Puya. He's in his mid-30s. He owns a pizza shop in Tehran.
5: But look, cutting the internet is a disaster. Our phones are constantly ringing. So-and-so, be careful. Such and such a place is being bombed. We worry about each other. We wake up, try to have a normal day, which is not very normal. And we come to work, wait, reading the news. Some of us have the internet, some don't. So part of the news is actually passed from person to person. When Tehran is attacked, I don't do anything special. I mean, I just sit where I am and go about my day, truthfully. There have been many times when I was cooking or doing whatever, and I just continued doing it because there was nothing I could do at that moment. People come out now, eat, go to cafes, but economically, you can't just say conditions are bad. Conditions are almost on the verge of collapse. We've laid off nearly 70% of the staff, or almost more. People still come to buy pizza, but much less often. Regarding the menu, some things have been limited. For example, the salads or the appetizers, like chicken and so on, because it might not be economically viable for people to buy them right now. I took away the salads for a month. I'm bringing them back at the end of this week. But our beef bacon pizza is among the best sellers.
6: There are checkpoints everywhere in the streets. The atmosphere is really unsafe, like very highly securitized. And I mean, we're very afraid of these checkpoints. We're really as afraid of the checkpoints as we are of bombs and missiles.
3: Sarah is in her early 30s. She's talking here about checkpoints that have been set up all around the country by Iranian security forces, including the IRGC, the Islamic Revolutionary Guard Corps.
6: We know they check phones. We know they search photo galleries. We know they've arrested people we knew because of just something they found on their phone, like a photo or a call or following a certain page or something like that. It's very terrifying. For a long time, I just didn't take my phone out with me at all. But for example, now that I've started taking it out, I just constantly erase everything and clear my phone of everything. Honestly, when things are outside of my control, I just start cleaning and tidying my house. I constantly clean everywhere in the house. I vacuum, I wash the dishes, so the house is perfectly tidy. I cook, I start dusting, vacuuming, washing the bathroom, washing the kitchen, washing all the dishes in the sink. I started making jam, which I've never done before. I scrubbed the whole house with the thought that if there's no electricity or water, at least my house would stay clean for a few more days. And then I took a shower. I blow dried my hair. I mean, I know it's really stupid. Like, if they bomb your country's infrastructure, this might help you for, what, maybe 2 extra days? But it gave me a good feeling psychologically, at least. Look, for God's sake, talk about the internet. For God's sake, tell them about the internet. It's truly a crime. Right now, our parents have all become depressed. The ones who have kids living far away have been driven to madness.
3: Next voice memo is from an emergency nurse, Sophia, in her late 20s. She lives in Esfahan, central Iran. Sophia talked about something other people mentioned too, trying to use the sort of substitute, very limited internal internet the Iranian authorities have created. The national intranet only works inside Iran. It's its own system, tightly controlled and surveilled. There are apps for messaging, texting inside the country, banking services. There's an Iranian search engine called Torab. And sometimes some international sites can be accessed through the internal intranet, but others can't. Sophia had a day off work and was testing out what she could and could not do on the internal system.
4: I wanted to buy cologne, so I ordered that online and I had no problem with the payment. Some sites that you used to connect to directly through Torab, they don't open now. And so I don't know why some open, some don't. I mean, I don't know what the problem is or what difference there is. Now I almost feel a bit illiterate because before, whenever something came to my mind that I didn't know, I would quickly Google it. And I spent so much time every day talking to ChatGPT. I would consult it about everything I wanted to do. But now I can't do any of those things because basically my phone has just turned into a tool for calling, texting, taking photos, things like that. That's it. There is an app they've provided as a replacement for Google called Zarebin, but I haven't been able to get anything decent out of it so far. I mean, what you search for has to be very common and simple, like searching for the name of a medicine, for example. And even then, it doesn't show all the references. It brings up some very simple Iranian references and basic explanation. Otherwise, it doesn't give you a proper answer for anything else. I even wanted to find a number for a fast food place through it so I could call them, but it wouldn't bring it up for me. That's how ridiculous it is.
3: Act two, the blackout before this one. From an American perspective, we went to war with Iran. That's what's happening there. That's where the story begins. But this war for Iranians landed in the middle of an ongoing story about what's been happening inside the country. And these next two people who sent voice memos, they had a role in that story. There have been regular, large protests against the Iranian regime for years in Iran. And right before the war, massive demonstrations erupted around the entire country. People took to the streets demanding the end of the regime, which has been in power in Iran for almost 50 years. The protests went on for weeks. And then Iranian authorities put the country into a full communications blackout. It started on January 8th. Over the next few days during the blackout, security forces massacred people all across the country. They killed thousands, possibly tens of thousands, of their own citizens. They did this at a moment when there was no way for people to tell anyone, to post photos or videos, or to warn their friends, or call international reporters, or even reach family outside of the country. We still don't know the scale of the killing. Human rights groups have been trying to document as many deaths as they can. In a blackout, you can die without being counted. The two reporters who collected voice memos for today's show, Roxana Saberi and Fatima Jamalpour, also managed to get messages out during the last blackout. Dozens of people inside Iran found ways to send them rare firsthand accounts, images, videos, medical records, that suggested that the IRGC and other security forces shot protesters at close range, targeting their heads and chests, their eyes. This had all just happened right before the war and this new blackout. The protests and killings in January haunted some of the voice memos we got, even as people try to continue living, going about their normal routines. Amin is in his 20s. He's a professional bodybuilder in Tehran. He joined the protests. One of his friends was shot and killed while protesting. Mehdi Zatparvar. He was a well-known champion bodybuilder.
7: I've been on a special diet since January. I wanted to compete back then, but I didn't. I canceled it out of respect for those who were killed, out of respect for Mr. Zatparvar. After that, competitions were canceled altogether, and gradually I just kept my diet because I saw I had nothing else to do. I usually wake up at 4:45 and I do my cardio from 5 to 6. I get by with 7 or 8 meals a day, even though prices have skyrocketed and my savings are completely gone, but I am still keeping at it anyway. I generally don't follow the news anymore, neither Iranian nor foreign news. Iran International says one thing and Iran State TV says another, so I simply don't get my mind involved with the news anymore. Unless, for example, Trump tweets whatever he posts, we basically assume the opposite, because he either does exactly what he says or the exact opposite. Right in front of me is a checkpoint, and I am passing through it. The IRGC is completely controlling everything with its own full supervision. Recently, I've been recording videos as motivation for those who think they just need to sit at home during the war. I really want to try to convince them through exercise they can live in a way that at least keeps their vibes high.
3: Anushirvan is a doctor in the north of Iran. He's young, in his mid-20s. He spent January treating hundreds of wounded protesters, some of them shot with military-grade weapons, sometimes at close distance, sometimes in the head. And while he was treating people, plainclothes security agents roamed the hospital. So if someone needed an X-ray, Anushirvan and his colleagues would personally escort them to radiology so they wouldn't be detained. They showed people how to leave out the back door of the hospital. As he worked, Anushirvan began saving X-rays and photographs and notes in a panic that the regime, through its blackout, would succeed in hiding what it had done. In a lot of ways, it has. And now, in another blackout, an endless blackout, Anushirvan is just still doing his job, getting through each day.
8: After eating a very sad excuse for breakfast, I fed my cats, which I had adopted after the events of January due to my friend's recommendation to have like a companion in those times. I believe it helped. Very interesting creatures cats are. I dressed up and called for an Iranian version of an Uber to the hospital. Went downstairs and looking at the car, it was barely functioning and being held together. And the driver had a very, say, stereotypical type of beard. And my suspicions were confirmed when I sat in the car and saw two stickers of Soleimani and Khamenei on the dashboard of his car. Not exactly the two faces I want to see that early in the day, but, you know. So he drove me to the hospital and saw a white lab coat in my bag and asked if I was a doctor. And then he said, "May God give you strength, doctor." Of course, had the situation been a lot different, him or at least the men of his type would have beaten me to death. But, you know, I thanked him properly still. I'm not saying anyone who believes in the regime would kill you in the streets for protesting them, but it could be an unignited dynamite. So I reached the hospital and it was a fairly nice shift. Not a lot of critical patients, fortunately. So I could spend some time in the pavilion watching my new favorite show, The Walking Dead. It's my favorite show because basically I cannot tolerate anything else because at least in The Walking Dead, the things are objectively worse for the people there than it is for Iranians right now. That is the only thing I can tolerate. I really like the show. Daryl is my favorite character. I sure hope nothing bad happens to him. And well, let's see how poorly this ages. One of my patients was an 11-year-old girl for coming in with a chief complaint of extreme headache in front of her head. It was nothing too serious. I asked if she's undergone any stress recently. Kind of an obvious question these days, but you know, she was a child. I asked the parents if she had any access to any of the news of the war, and they confirmed it, which sounds like very poor parenting to me. So after making sure the hospital stabilized, me and two of my friends went to the park near the hospital to smoke cigarettes. I had never smoked any cigarettes up until like 2 months ago. My very first cigarette was upon hearing the news, the confirmation of Khamenei being killed. And I'm really glad I waited that long because now every time I do it, I'm reminded of that night, as it was one of the best nights of my life.
3: Anushirvan spent more than half of his monthly salary on a VPN. Then he got online, finally, and was devastated. He saw some of what was being said about Iran in the wider world.
8: by far the most difficult moments for me during the blackouts were times like this, where I could barely connect with the VPNs, only to see people on social media falling for the regime propaganda. And I'm not talking about Iranians. These are people living in free countries, and that is incredibly depressing to see. I've seen charlatans actually denying the January massacre in which dozens of thousands of people were killed and whitewashing the Islamic Republic all the way through just because they disagree with this war or Trump or the U.S. foreign policy as a whole, outright denying the January massacre and saying there is no evidence for that. The massacre, which I saw happen and the evidence I collected. There is no excuse in that. They have zero right to do that. And for the first time ever, I truly understand why, for example, Holocaust denial is and should always be a crime, as you can't imagine the pain of seeing such privileged people denying your suffering.
3: Coming up, more from Inside Iran, including that day President Trump said a whole civilization will die tonight. What was that like? That's in a minute when our program continues.
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3: It's This American Life. I'm Chana Jaffe-Walt, sitting in for Ira Glass. Today's show, we hear from people inside Iran, people who are living through a war and an internet blackout that the UN Human Rights Office has said is, quote, one of the longest and most severe shutdowns ever recorded globally. We're hearing what that's like from Iranians who managed to get voice memos out of the country in spite of it being difficult and dangerous to send them. Act three, neighbors, friends, and lovers. Iran is a big country. It had deep divisions before the war. There were massive protests against the Islamic Republic and a brutal crackdown just over a month before America and Israel attacked. And in the messages we got, responses to the war were all over the map.
12: All the people are happy, I'm telling you. Say thanks, President Trump, thanks, Netanyahu. They pray to God that Bibi and Daddy, Donald Trump, they make help. Because many people, as a joke, and they say daddy to him.
3: Bahid owns a small business. He's in his mid-40s, lives on the outskirts of a big city in northern Iran. He despises the Islamic regime, wants a secular democracy in Iran. The protests and massacres in January convinced Bahid that change will never happen without outside help.
12: Everyone is preparing themselves for the moment that President Trump and Bibi declare that the situation is such that that people can come out. They will flood to regime to take them over. And they all expect to have a new life after this regime. The internet is not stable. The moment you send me a message until now, it took 4 hours and 36 minutes arrived to me. The speed is very slow. And you should know, the Islamic Republic, their fear, and this is not just my opinion, everybody thinks the same thing, is not that internet would be used against them in war. And they're afraid that internet will become a tool to help protesters to get together and create an internal revolution. And that's what they're afraid of. That's why they shut down the internet. But I don't remember exactly if I told you that I have a family member in Iran. He has a bad autoimmune disorder. He was worried. We were watching Iran International by satellite, and he told me, what will come up if President Trump is going to do shutdown of electricity and all of the infrastructures? What would happen to the country? And he was worried. He was worried about all the people as like as him, that they have bad health issues and they need full care. I said to him, our situation is like that. We want to have freedom and going far away from this government, this IRGC. And it would be needed to pay by something. This is the cost of freedom. And that's a shame, but I have a good feeling that this is the last second of this government.
13: Well, the conversations vary, but everyone talks to each other with a certain caution, meaning in a way they size each other up so they don't get challenged.
3: Omid works at a film studio in Tehran. He makes all sorts of content. He worked on a candid camera show recently. Some of the work his team has done is for state TV. He's sympathetic to the regime, including the blackouts policy. The Iranian foreign minister, Abbas Araghchi, said the internet is shut off in Iran for security reasons while the country is under attack. That idea makes sense to Omid. At work, Omid is a manager.
13: Out of the 24 or 25 people who work under me, one or two of them are very left-leaning and opposed. For example, regarding the news of the martyrdom or death of Khamenei, who was ultimately the leader of the country. Look, I had my criticisms of his performance, but regardless, it's a war. And when you lose your leader in a war, ultimately you're shocked, sad, and confused. But one of the guys was happy. And it was like, if he wasn't embarrassed in front of me, he would have handed out sweets. I see the IRGC, the army, the police force, which are operating under a more or less unified command and are serving the country. They stood, fought, were killed, were martyred, were assassinated. They could have just left, but thank God they stayed. The Americans should be satisfied with Venezuela and their own oil in, I don't know, Saudi Arabia. They should stop their wickedness. Regarding the internet blackout, I was forced to use a VPN. But the point is that we're in a war, and I think being connected could have perhaps caused more damage. Thankfully, we didn't have any unrest or clashes. I mean, at least not that I'm aware of. Or I don't know, those common cyber attacks hitting those different networks like banking network, the network of, I don't know, digital currency exchanges. Most of the people around me have come to terms with the fact that right now the conditions are wartime. And it's necessary, for example, to have certain limitations and control.
3: At night in Tehran and throughout a lot of the country, regime supporters have been gathering in squares to chant in support of the Islamic Republic and wave flags.
13: Near our office, there's a street running north to south that's uphill. I mean, it's quite uphill. I see a lady whose husband is in a wheelchair, and she's around 45, maybe 50 years old. And this lady and her husband come this way every night. They go to the second square of Tehran Pars and chant. And I sometimes come to the window to smoke a cigarette, and I've seen them. They go by at 8:30 or 8:45, and then they return around like 10:30, 11. And this poor woman sometimes has a hard time on the way back alone because the man is a bit heavy. And sometimes I've seen people go up an alley to help them get home. The fact that a group of people are so patriotic and so dedicated that every night, whether it's raining, it's cold, it's hot, they get up and come to the city squares, participate in gatherings, chant, and so on. That's really heartwarming and it's very fascinating. I really wish you were here to see it up close.
14: There have been every night protests from the government supporters for almost 1 month. Whenever I'm out at almost 9 p.m., I see them. Oh my goodness, not again.
3: Maru is in her 30s, lives outside Tehran. She works as an English tutor online, but there's not a lot of that work these days. So she's been taking on extra hours at her dad's pharmacy. She's there till nighttime. She sees the rallies on her way home.
14: The men chant repeated slogans in favor of the regime. They declare that they're ready to be martyrs of Islam and the Islamic Republic. Once I even saw a few of them wearing shrouds to prove they're ready to die for their cause. When I go to bed, I think about Reza. I immediately burst into tears. Reza's the guy I've been in love with lately who turned out to be a religious fanatic. I knew he wasn't my match, but I couldn't help but to love him. Reza and I met at my dad's pharmacy. He's a pharmacist. We used to work different shifts. All I knew about him at first was through my brother's high opinion of him. I remember a winter evening that I went to the pharmacy to give my brother something. Being in my 30s, I am mature enough not to believe in love at first sight, but at the very first moment I saw him, he captured my attention. Gradually, I tried to change my work shift for 2 days of the week in order to meet him more. He was always well-groomed and obviously picky in the way he dressed. He looked so mild-mannered, kind, always ready to help the people around him. We started texting each other. At first, it was only about work, but we gradually switched to other personal issues. At first, he was so cautious because he was our employee, but little by little, he stepped forward. To be honest with you, I already knew that he was a religious guy, at least more than me, but I didn't expect him to be a religious fanatic with rigid opinions about Islam and the regime. The first time that I was shocked at his perspectives was during the 12-day war with Israel, around 9 months ago. He believed that Iran should not reach an agreement or stop the war, because doing so will make us lose our dignity. I was like, what are you talking about? Iranian people are being killed. To me, dignity was an abstract concept. People's lives was something that mattered to me. Since then, I chose not to talk about politics with him. Honestly, I knew that trying to be dismissive of politics and religion was not the solution, but unfortunately, I was deeply involved with him. A few days before the war, he left our pharmacy because he was about to establish his own. Since then, we've met a couple times. The last time we met, almost 20 days ago, he mentioned that he agreed with the idea of digital blackout for now, because in this way, the government can be in control of the enemy's propaganda against the Islamic Republic. I was like, how dare you say so? People are losing their jobs because of this blackout, and you're talking about your idea of propaganda? I think this war made me far more realistic about Reza and my love for him. This war was an accelerator. It made our relationship go downhill faster.
3: Act 4, now what? Every time I hear President Trump declare what Iranians want or what they should do or what he thinks should come next, and every time he tosses off a threat, I want to know, what is it like for Iranians to hear that? Are they hearing that? Another thing the blackout has erased or stifled. For instance, what was it like for Iranians on the day that happened only a few weeks ago when President
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2: Go in case of emergency or if I decided to move back to my hometown. Since being so high up in my current apartment, no electricity would also mean no water pump, not to mention no elevator. I took a shower, and I think it was around 2 a.m. when I decided to leave it up to fate and sleep and wake up to either the unthinkable or to a war-torn country. And yes, by unthinkable, I mean the ceasefire, as I had no idea what it would look like. I woke up automatically around 5 a.m., grabbed my phone, and saw my dad's text notification that there was a ceasefire. I stared into the message a good couple minutes, stone-faced, before going back to sleep. To make all the damages caused by the war worth it, we would have to have a regime change. But now it looks like we just got the shorter stick on both ends. It brought nothing but more death and misery, not to mention it further entrenched the regime. This was one of the dumbest wars in history, to be honest.
3: Last night, I was awake until maybe 12:30 or so. And there's a hallway in our house that has no windows around it, no glass. So that's where we sleep at night when they bomb. We go there to take shelter, and I was trying to sleep, but I was constantly checking the internet to see what was happening, like where they're saying what, and I just had a feeling that there was going to be a ceasefire, so I couldn't sleep, but I finally did fall asleep. And then the next morning, my partner told me that there had been a ceasefire. And to be honest, my feeling when I read that news was just very, very, very full of rage, especially the things that I read. And I mean, I honestly don't know how much of it is propaganda and how much of it is reality, but the things I read, that Iran is even earning money from the Strait of Hormuz during the ceasefire, because we, the people of Iran, know that that money earned from there is not going to be spent on us. So we're just thinking that, well, we're just going to have a richer IRGC and they're going to commit crimes even more easily. And I'm really, really afraid for the kids who are in prison, the kids who receive death sentences, because I know they're going to be persecuted terribly. Executions are going to increase. I think we're going to have even more severe crackdowns. Probably any kind of social movement, if any form, which I honestly find unlikely after the January massacres, but they'll face an even greater massacre. I feel like we're the main losers of this war, the people of Iran, because practically nothing has changed.
4: One voice memo was short and to the point, from Khabat, a carpenter. He's Kurdish, an ethnic minority in Iran, living in the western part of the country.
5: People are really frustrated with Trump. Wasn't he supposed to keep the pressure on until the regime surrendered? Why is he going to negotiate now? He was supposed to finish them off, not talk to them.
4: One last person, Arta. He runs a tech company in Esfahan. Arta's voice memos came in last. I listened after hearing all of the others, and it helped me understand something I hadn't before about where things might be headed in Iran.
6: You might not believe it, but the morning the ceasefire was announced, I actually called a friend, and he picked up the phone saying, What is this? What a mess. Why did they just let it go? I mean, believe it or not, there is a segment of society who, in my opinion, probably lack a realistic view of what returning to the Stone Age actually entails, because maybe they don't really know what it's like to live without electricity in a fifth or sixth or a 10th floor apartment. But whether it is out of intense rage or just, you know, pure sheer ignorance, many people prefer that we go back to the Stone Age and have our energy infrastructure be completely wiped out as long as the Islamic regime went down with it. So there's one group completely upset and furious, but then there's the complete opposite, the diehard loyalists ready to sacrifice their lives for the Islamic Republic. The situation is truly, it's extremely terrifying. And for me, who's like, you know, slightly in the middle, I completely

0: completely oppose the Islamic regime, but my red lines are the destruction of my country's infrastructure and the loss of my loved ones. And aside from that, I mean, if I'm being real, I'd give my own life to see the Islamic regime gone. But I do hold these two red lines.
1: There's another red line Arta has held for a while now. He tells this story, and this is where I felt like, oh, that is a clue, not just about the blackout and what's happening now, but something the Iranian regime seems to have been building up for years now. Before the war, over a year ago, Arta was offered something he calls a white line. It's also called a white SIM card. White SIM cards are a way for Iranian officials and political leaders and regime-aligned journalists to bypass internet restrictions and access much more of the global internet than the general population ever has access to. So even when there's an internet blackout or delays, if you have a white SIM card, you can get online. Arta had a contact who said they could get him a white card, a white line. But back then, Arta refused.
0: Many of my friends and former colleagues around me had white lines, and I knew it. But I resisted. I felt this is an undeniable right that all Iranian people should have, and I didn't want to use this special privilege. I wanted to stand alongside everyone else, living with the same hardships and struggles and VPNs and staying on this side, you know, the side of the ordinary people. You know what it's like? It's like using a special privilege just to have the right to eat food while the rest of your society, your friends, your family, your siblings can't afford to eat meat. But because of your privilege, you do. Does that make sense? If I'm being real, I condemned a lot of my friends who use that kind of privilege. I would actually half jokingly, I would tell them, oh, shut up, bro. You have a white line. We would actually talk amongst ourselves, saying, did you see that guy had a white line too? That guy who pretended to be so aligned with the people. And, you know, I was one of the proud ones. Many of my friends told me, we thought you definitely had one, but you didn't. And I held my head high.
1: Then this war and this blackout, the longest ever, and Arta got a new offer, a new service offered by the state called Internet Pro. This would be like a white line or a white SIM card, but it would cost money. And it would give Arta a way to access the global internet. Arta is supporting his extended family. He had staff depending on him. They're an IT company. They couldn't work without the internet. So he did it. He signed up. This was a guy who, before the war, would not even use the domestic messaging apps in the state-run intranet. He did not want to be surveilled. Now, to get Internet Pro, Arta was required to provide his national ID number, phone number, and the names and details of everyone he works with who would be using the internet. He handed all of that in.
0: Do I feel secure? No, not at all. Listen, I firmly believe their monitoring over me has increased significantly.
1: Surveillance and submission are the price of access. The blackout wasn't lifted when the ceasefire was declared, and it hasn't been lifted since. It now seems more and more possible that Iran will not return the internet back to the way it was before the war, ever. And instead, there's a new plan. Tiered internet access. Internet as a privilege, granted by the state for people who support the state, or at least are willing and able to pay the state for access. It turns the internet from a public place where anyone can show up and speak, listen, argue, spread conspiracy theories, find the best tweezers, to an internet that is more like an airport lounge, a silver elite, gold-plated, platinum loyalty program. This is more and more common around the world, governments limiting internet access, and sometimes going to full blackout. The whole thing has a real coming to a country near you vibe. When I first listened to these voice memos from Iran, they felt to me like a rare document of a rare time. People living their lives in this temporary moment through a war and a blackout. But I think of the voice memos differently now. I think it's possible they're documenting a massive, frightening change. Before we end this show about how little we are hearing from inside Iran, I do feel I should briefly note that it's not entirely true. tell me about, when did you first see the videos?
2: I think it was probably the middle of the night.
1: This is Nargis Bajoli. She's an anthropologist at Johns Hopkins University. She studied Iranian media and propaganda for decades. And in the early days of the war, at 3 a.m, she saw videos online from Iran. Short videos on social media with Lego-style AI characters set to rap and trap music. You've maybe seen some of these. They're about America and President Trump.
2: And what the video I remember focusing on was that he had lied to his voters that he was not going to start another war in the Middle East. And there were lots of images related to the Epstein files.

0: Lego President Trump is sitting at a craps table, sweating, losing the game, getting handed a piece of paper that says, "You're fired." Big red letters.
1: And then a few hours later, I went back to sleep. A few hours later, I woke up and I started to see the video across different kinds of accounts. And that's when I was like, whoa, this stuff is starting to go viral.
0: Nargis, seeing something go viral, it means more than if you or I do.
1: As an anthropologist who studies media, I have lots of different burner accounts online that I use for my research. I set them to different algorithms. So some are like very MAGA. Some are, you know, a little bit more mainstream Republican. Some are very on the left.
0: So you're watching like a bunch of different, you have a bunch of different profiles and you're watching the stream all at the same time.
1: Exactly. And this is the first time in over a decade of doing this kind of work that I've seen all of the different timelines merge into one. Nothing from Iran goes viral like that.
0: Until now. Just as Iran has been building up a system for controlling access to the internet for its own population, it has also invested heavily for years in the world of media and propaganda. Nargis says the Iranian regime has a whole infrastructure to support media outfits, trying out new ideas. She says the IRGC operates or funds at least 50 production houses. Until recently, those efforts were focused on reaching people inside Iran, with mostly religious messages about sacrifice and martyrdom. The videos coming out now are totally different from the traditional propaganda. They're directed outward. There's the Lego videos, fast, catchy, full of very specific American references. Epstein Island, the Statue of Liberty, there's lots of American hypocrisy. But a different one jumped out to me. It's a fake movie trailer for a movie called The Iran War. This one's not Lego, but it's filled with Hollywood actors, AI Hollywood actors. Prime Minister Benjamin Netanyahu is played by Paul Giamatti. President Trump, Liam Neeson. The beginning of the trailer, Netanyahu and Trump are having an anxious phone call about Iran.
2: Sir, they're about to go nuclear. How long do we have? They're 2 weeks away. How 2 weeks away are they? Even more 2 weeks away than they were 5 years ago. My God! That's dangerous levels of 2 weeks away, I know.
0: The message is pretty direct, telling the audience, you've seen this movie before. Americans are clowns. Their Middle East story is tired. And you can love American movies, but still think that. We do. Not much else is making it out of Iran right now. But these videos, they're constant. There's a new one all the time.
3: Yeah. Keep that same energy. You ain't nothing but a fraud. Yo, call him what he-

Our program was produced today by Diane Wu and edited by Nancy Updike. Roxana Saberi and Fatima Jamalpour collected the voice memos for us. They're both journalists and authors. Fatima's book, For the Sun, After Long Nights. The people who put together today's show include Fia Benin, Zoe Chase, Dana Chivas, Aviva de Kornfeld, Emmanuel Jochi, Cassie Howley, Valerie Kipnis, Adrian Lilly, Seth Lind, Tobin Lowe, Stowe Nelson, Catherine Raimondo, Nadia Raymond, Ryan Rummery, Alyssa Shipp, Ike Sreese Kanduraja, Lily Sullivan, and Christopher Swatala. Our managing editor is Sarah Abdurrahman, senior editor David Kestenbaum, and our executive editor is Emmanuel Berry. The actors who performed the voice memos for us: Bahor Behagi, Tara Grammy, Jerry Habibi, Darius Homeyoun, Ava Lalazarzada, Abraham Makani, Aryan Moayed, Navid Neguban, Babak Tafti, Pej Vadat, and Sheila Vand. Our wonderful casting director, Sabrina Hyman. Special thanks today to everyone in Iran who sent us voice memos for this story. And also special thanks to Sardar Pashei, Kaveh Dasture, Hossein Hafezian, Duri Buskarin, Ahmad Ahmadian, and Mahsa Ali Mardani. Shireen Jafari, who you heard at the start of the show, is a reporter on the public radio show The World. 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I'm Chana Jaffe-Walt. 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

0: 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I'm Jim DeRogatis.
1: And I'm Greg Kot. Lou Reed was a gifted songwriter and performer who left us with so much indelible music. He could also be a real jerk.
2: Kind of the central problem of writing this book was how this guy who was so famously mean was so deeply beloved.
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3: Live from NPR News in Washington, I'm Ryland Barton. Defense Secretary Pete Hegseth has ordered the U.S. to withdraw 5,000 American troops from Germany. As NPR's Greg Myrie reports, this comes as the U.S. and German leaders disagree publicly over the war with Iran.
4: The Pentagon says the move follows a thorough review of U.S. forces in Europe. Around 35,000 American troops are currently based in Germany, the largest U.S. military presence in Europe, and one of the biggest in any country outside the U.S. The drawdown is slated to take place over the next 6 to 12 months. The Pentagon gave no information on where the troops might be sent. German Chancellor Friedrich Merz said this week that, quote, the Americans clearly have no strategy for ending the war in Iran. President Trump fired back, saying the German leader should worry more about his country and stop interfering in the Iran war. Greg Myrie, NPR News, Washington.
3: Former Florida Republican Congressman David Rivera has been found guilty in connection to a secret $50 million lobbying campaign on behalf of the Venezuelan government. From member station WLRN, Helen Acevedo reports.
5: Jurors found Rivera and an associate guilty on all counts, including failing to register as a foreign agent with the U.S. Justice Department and conspiracy to commit money laundering. The charges stemmed from his undisclosed work for former Venezuelan dictator Nicolas Maduro's government. Rivera, a Republican, represented Florida's 25th district from 2011 to 2013. Federal prosecutors had argued Rivera was recruited by the regime to lobby Congress and the White House to ease sanctions on Venezuela. Attorneys for Rivera say the ex-congressman acted in good faith and was unaware he had to formally register as a foreign agent. The date for Rivera's sentencing hearing has not been announced. He faces additional federal charges in a related foreign lobbying case in Washington, D.C. For NPR News, I'm Helen Acevedo in Miami.
3: This week, the Supreme Court's conservative majority weakened protections against racial discrimination guaranteed by the Voting Rights Act. That same day, Florida lawmakers passed a Republican-friendly congressional map, and leaders in several other Republican-led states want to make changes to their maps, as NPR's Hansi Lo Wong reports.
6: Louisiana Republican officials say because the Supreme Court found their map is unconstitutional that they need a new map in time for this year's midterms, and so are Republicans in other southern states like Alabama and Tennessee, and Louisiana has gone as far as suspending its congressional primary, and that has led to lawsuits.
3: NPR's Hansi Lo Wong reporting. OxyContin maker Purdue Pharma ceased to exist today. It's part of a deal to resolve thousands of lawsuits over the toll of opioids. Members of the Sackler family who owned the company must pay up to $7 billion over time. Most of the money's set to be used by government entities to fight the epidemic linked to 900,000 deaths since 1999. It's NPR. China is giving Africa's biggest economies tariff-free access to its market for the next 2 years. Meanwhile, the U.S. is seeking to impose new import taxes under President Trump's push for protectionism. The China deal covers Africa's 20 largest economies, including South Africa and Nigeria. China had already dropped tariffs on 33 poorer African countries. Much of the public supports loosening federal restrictions on marijuana, according to new research from Johns Hopkins University. That comes as the Trump administration recently rescheduled medical marijuana and is considering more changes. NPR's Will Stone has more.
7: Researchers at Hopkins used artificial intelligence to analyze more than 40,000 public comments submitted to the federal government. That was in response to a proposal by the Drug Enforcement Administration in 2024 to reschedule cannabis. About a third wanted to move cannabis from a Schedule 1, the most restrictive category, to Schedule 3. About two-thirds thought the federal government should go even further, with some saying it should not be a controlled substance at all. Only about 7% of commenters oppose rescheduling, according to the study published in the medical journal Addiction. The Trump administration has already rescheduled medical marijuana, and it will be holding a hearing over the summer to discuss whether that should apply to all cannabis, not just for medical purposes. Will Stone, NPR News.
3: A massive sea lion nicknamed Chonkers is charming tourists and locals at San Francisco's Pier 39. Estimated to weigh between 1,500 and 2,000 pounds, he flops along on the pier among much smaller California sea lions. He likely came from Washington or Oregon. This is NPR News from Washington.
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1: 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Let's get to it. 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I'm Greg Kot with Jim DeRogatis, and we'd like to welcome the author of Lou Reed, The King of New York, Will Hermes. Will, welcome to Sound Opinions.
2: Good to be with you guys, my Midwest compatriots.
10: It's true. Former Minneapolitan. I wrote for yes. Will back at City Pages, yes? And Spin, maybe?
2: City Pages, back yeah. in the day. Rest mm-hmm. in peace.
10: Yeah. Alternative press.
1: Well, we know how Will has spent his last 10 years, Jim.
2: We do, yes.
1: More or less. It's finally here.
10: And a hell of a... Look, this is...
1: Yeah.
10: Boom. That's a big book.
1: It's a big book. There's been a lot written about the Velvets and Lou in recent decades. I know, Will, you've gotten this question a lot, but this seems to be an attempt to write the definitive biography. What was your motivation for starting a book of this scope?
2: Well, I guess certainly being a Velvet Underground fanatic was a big part of it. Really reading all the stuff that's out there, and there is a lot of good stuff out there. I mean, we're sitting...
10: A lot of bad stuff out there, though, too, Will.
2: There's a lot of bad stuff. But, you know, I got to say... Almost every volume that I went through, and boy, did I go through a lot of volumes, had something, you know, about it, because I don't think anybody writes a book unless, like, you have some spark that drives you, even if it's just money, I guess. Mm. But it's hard. It takes a long time. And, you know, I wanted to write the book that I wanted to read, ultimately, which involved... You know, drawing stuff from all over the place, like little websites and fanzines and these kind of ridiculously detailed reference volumes that I got into, but I knew a general reader, even if they were a Lou Reed fan, wouldn't necessarily want that much data. So, but I wanted to sort of boil it down into something that had like a nice narrative arc that told the story of a life and that you could read as a story, a compelling story of a great American. An artist who was a complicated human, but if you were a total fanboy, fangirl, nerd, you could also like dig out some good details and mm-hmm. spend some time in the 80 pages of endnotes for people who are really hardcore.
10: No, it is a hardcore work of biography of journalism. Let's talk about those fans. You had access to Reed's archives, right? Which Laurie Anderson donated to, where is it again? The New York Public Library?
2: Yeah, the New York Public Library for the Performing Arts, mm-hmm. which is a branch that's located in Lincoln Center. Mm-hmm. It's really great. And their collection is just growing by leaps and bounds every year. And the materials... available to anybody who goes in there. I mean, yeah. you have to like go into the special collections room and fill out a thing, but if you have a library card and anyone can get one,
10: yeah.
2: It's available. So I thought that was very cool.
10: Well, there are some great anecdotes, Will, that you tell, in particular in one section of the book, about looking at those fan letters. And they invariably begin, you write, I've never written a fan letter before. And some of them are worshipful. And one thing Reed once said to me is it's very dangerous dangerous when people become too much of a super fan of you. He was talking about Robert Quine and Lester Bangs at the time. But wow, there were people who, you know, you saved my life, like Janie and Rock and Roll. I had a life saved by Rock and Roll, I had a life saved by Lou Reed. And then there were people who I didn't kill myself because of you. I started shooting heroin because of you. I've thought about killing myself because of you. And like, wow, it seemed like as extreme as his music was, so were the people who followed him.
2: It was fascinating. I mean, I spent days going through the fan mail because there was so much. And this was, you know, the era before email. So it was all on paper and cards, letters, people sending fan art. It was just fascinating. I mean, it was beautiful because for someone to see the effect their work, their art can have on a person in a positive way has got to be great. But it was also scary because not only were there people whose lives were derailed, there weren't a lot of things blaming him for their woes, but there were people that were obsessed with him to the point where it was kind of a stalkerish vibe. And it gave me an understanding, I think, of celebrity and how scary it can be to be in the public eye, especially if you're somebody like Reed, who liked to go and walk the dog and walk to a restaurant. He lived in New York. He was on foot. He didn't have a chauffeur or a bodyguard often. So yeah, you realize you're vulnerable, and maybe some of his legendary bitchiness came from
10: that. Well, you know, yeah, and he'd lived through seeing his former mentor Andy Warhol shot. You know, yes. He was well aware of the dangers.
2: A formative event in his life for sure.

0: And I think the whole ethos of that scene was it was about the art and about creating and pushing the boundaries and, you know, just scraping by financially. Like, it wasn't about being necessarily a famous, well-paid star in whatever medium they were working in. It was completely a different attitude towards making stuff that was cool and different. And I think that's one of the reasons the Velvets are still revered to this day, because they sort of embodied that from a musical standpoint. So that seems to me be key to Lou the rest of his career. And only later do we see Lou kind of paying attention to the bottom line. Like, oh, I need to sell some more records in order that I can make another one, right?
1: Yeah.
0: But it took him a long time to get to that place where he started thinking about that stuff.
1: Sunday Mornings on the first album, they wanted that to be a pop hit.
0: Yeah, but it's a freaking perverse song, too.
2: Well, he never wrote one that wasn't.
0: Yeah, right.

0: Totally. I mean, people listen to those early demos. They listen to the, you know, the first acetates. They were just like, you're insane. Like, who would put this out? But they had Warhol as their mentor. And of course, Warhol was a man who was into pushing aesthetic boundaries. But that dude got paid.
1: Right.
0: Yeah. I mean, he came out of advertising. I mean, he needed to get paid. So he was doing both things at the same time, but it was his, his imprimatur, his role as producer, in quotes, on the first album that allowed the Velvets to make a record like that, because basically he just said, you know, keep all the dirty words, right. Keep all the nasty scenarios. Don't let them change your lyrics. Just do it.
2: Well, so, this was a point Lester Bangs, though, made too, Will, is that Warhol presence, even though he didn't do much producing, right? Just his endorsement said two things. It said, A, this is capital A art, right? Yep. This is not kid stuff. And B, this is adult. This is something that can get you through your entire life because it is capital A art. It's not just stuff for sticky fingered kids.
0: Right. And that was a new idea. Mm-hmm. I mean, these guys in the Velvets, the men and women of the Velvets, put out, recorded that record before Sgt. Pepper came out. Mm-hmm. People didn't have any context really for rock music as something that trafficked in ideas for adults. It was kid stuff.
1: Mm-hmm.
0: Yeah.
1: You know, one of the ideas that I thought you put forth in the book that was interesting to me, because I often thought of Bowie this way, like he was playing a character in all of his records, right? All of his songs, not a new revelation. But I never thought of Lou that way. But, you know, it kind of fits. I think there was the description, like he's kind of a dramaturge, you know? He's setting up a play, you know, in each one of his records.
2: Oh, I got the quote here. Yeah. I created Lou Reed. I have nothing even faintly in common with that guy, but I can play him really well.
1: Yeah.
0: I love that quote.
1: Yeah.
0: And there are a lot of similar quotes to that. One that I'm just paraphrasing to the effect of, I can play Lou Reed really well. I'm sometimes 80% that guy. I'm sometimes 20% that guy, but I'm never 100% that guy. Mm. And another one where he said, like, yeah, I like to see my role as a playwright, and you know, I create these characters and then I step into them and then I step out of them.
1: Mm-hmm. Well, people wanted to think that he's shooting up heroin, pretending to shoot up heroin on stage. He's that guy. That's his life. And you know, to a degree it was true, but you know, he exponentially
2: wired
1: it up,
2: yeah.
1: Right? So that's
0: the line got blurry at a certain point between the character and the reality.
1: Mm-hmm.
0: Maybe in his mind too. 'Cause when the-

0: Well, he was not a nice man. This needs to be said, and you don't sugarcoat that. Tales of his rudeness were legion, you write. And he had a privileged celebrity sense of entitlement. Lou wanted his perks, right? There's a lot of damaged people in his wake. You know, Robert Quine, the guitarist who did so much brilliant, really, the Blue Mask is just brilliant, and then he mixed him off Legendary Hearts, but that Live in Italy album, pretty great. And there, like so many people who worked with him, it's easier to count on one hand the people who didn't come away with post-traumatic stress disorder, like a Fernando Saunders, right, than it is to count the people who were damaged by working with this guy. He was a brutal collaborator.
1: Well, yes and no. I mean, there were certain people that, yeah, he didn't vibe with. He fired them, hired them and fired them quickly. He was mercurial for sure. And he could be very mean. I mean, that was one part of him. And certainly that was something I had to take into consideration. But the thing that sort of stunned me, and maybe the, like, at a certain point became kind of the central problem of writing this book, which, you know, I ultimately resolved by not resolving it, was how this guy who was so famously mean was so deeply beloved by the people who he considered friends, family, colleagues, equals, not even equals, but just, you know, people that he felt kindly to. He was generous. He was loving. He was tender. He was partnered with Laurie Anderson for the last 20 years of his life, somebody who, an artist who I've had incredible admiration for, you know, ever since she came on my radar when I was doing college radio, and I pulled out this 7-inch of Oh Superman. And when they connected, I was like, wow, that kind of complicated the idea of quote unquote Lou Reed in my head.
0: Or the fact that he saved 4 or 5 decades worth of every Christmas card and postcard that Mo Tucker ever sent him.
1: Yes. Yes. And, you know, they were very, very close. And you know this, Jim, and you probably know this too, Greg, just from like writing biographies. You talk to a lot of people. Some people had bad experiences and have access to grind. And other people are adoring maybe to a fault and can't see the darker side of the person they're talking about. But, you know, Reed had that in spades on both sides. And I tried to talk to as many people as I could. And at the end of the day, you're like, well, how do I make these two sides of this persona fit into the story of one person? Mm-hmm. And I didn't. I kind of couldn't.
0: No, you write that up top. You can't square these things. And you offer context, but you don't forgive. He was a raging alcoholic at times, which explains some behavior, perhaps. He was, I think you give the laundry list, fragile, dyslexic, possibly, never quite clear, definitely depressed, I would say manic depressive, conflicted in his bisexuality. I mean, Lou was dealing with a lot, which doesn't forgive being a horrible person to some people. Now, it was very hard to determine what was, and you use the name Lenny Bruce, I would say more of a kind of Catskill shtick comedian at times, right? You know, even a Henny Youngman. Yeah, both. You know, he played this Catskill comedian, right? Don Rickles. You know, what was that and what was genuine? It's always impossible to tell with Reed because there was that character he was playing.
1: You know, it made it interesting, that's for sure. But it also, and you guys probably felt this too. It's like you spent any amount of time really studying a person's life. You sort of see that we all have light and dark in us. We all have things that we would rather forget.
0: Would not about, have in a book, yeah. Would
1: rather not have in a book. Did, yeah. Back in the day. And, you know, nobody's written a biography about us. But it, you know, I think it made me try as much as possible, even through his darker years, to empathize with where Reed was coming from, or at least to understand it, you know.
2: Yeah, complicated doesn't even do it justice, right?
0: When we come back, we'll talk about the important role that Lou Reed's partners over the years played in his music. That's coming up on Sound Opinions.
2: Sometimes I feel so sad.
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4: 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All right. 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
7: 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Partly cloudy for us this evening, then a cool weekend ahead. Highs in the mid-50s Saturday, cooler near the lake. 64 with rain on Sunday. This is WBEZ.
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0: Welcome back to Sound Opinions. I'm Jim DeRogatis. My partner is Greg Kot. This week, we're talking with Will Hermes about Lou Reed. Let's get back to the conversation.
9: I like the way you bring his partners, his romantic partners, into the book. They're key parts of the book. Women, in general, romantic partners get written out of so many biographies and so many tellings. You know, the Rolling Stones, I mean, the women in their lives played such a critical role in what they became, what they were reading, what they wrote about, what they obsessed about. Lou is the same way, and you make that very clear. I mean, these his romantic partners get a lot of... You get their stories in here. Shelley Alban, his Syracuse University muse, Betty Kronstadt, who, you know, kind of the suburban gal, but kind of pulled him together, kind of was an anchor for him.
10: First wife.
9: The subject of Perfect Day, right? Rachel Humphreys, you know? Mm-hmm. More love to her in your book than I've read collectively in all the others, because so little is known about Rachel. You know, a non-binary person kind of just, you know, floating through that world and then disappearing, and Lou kind of checking her off and not at all acknowledging the role Rachel played in his life, later on in his life. And then Sylvia Morales pulling him together in the late 80s. I mean, his business affairs were completely in array until Sylvia got there. And then you mentioned Laurie.
0: Well, and to be clear and fair, Greg, every artist deserves a private life. But Lou is putting these loves of his life in his albums.
9: Oh, right.
0: You know,
9: name-checking them.
0: on the Blue Mask. And you know, this one goes out to Rachel on Coney Island Baby.
9: Right.
11: I'm a Coney Island Baby now. Send this one out to Lou and Rachel. I'm all the kids. And ES-192.
0: He's talking about it. And in my opinion, Will, you know, if the artist is talking about it, then us journalists have a right to ask about it.
1: Yeah. I mean, you know, if Shelley would just come back, it would be all right.
0: Right.
1: And then he changed the name to Candy, which was the name of another real person who he didn't have a relationship with, as far as I could tell, but was, you know, he kind of considered a muse, Candy Darling, the trans actress. But, you know, it was clear to me that some of his lovers, partners were part of the story, and some of them were living, some of them were not, and they were generous with sharing stories, some of them, and that helped a lot. And without invading privacy too much, you want to tell the story of not just, you know, the person you're writing about, but also people who contributed. I mean, people say that Sylvia Morales saved his life. Mm-hmm. I heard that again and again and again. Not to underestimate the power of will it takes to get clean when you have an addiction. And Lou Reed had to do that on his own, ultimately. But she was a big help. She pulled his business stuff together. Shelley Albin, an exceptional individual, an artist who was very much a muse for a lot of the early Velvet songs. Yeah. And Rachel, who Lou immortalized in a lot of his songs, sometimes explicitly, like you literally hear him say Rachel at the end of Coney Island Baby, an album which, you know, has a lot of songs that deal with his relationship with Rachel, as does Street Hassle, as does, you know, maybe Sally Can't Dance a little bit.
10: Yeah.
1: But I was able to connect with members of Rachel's family who shared photographs of, you know, Rachel growing up. And yeah, I mean, it it took a long time to find sources. And so I feel lucky in as much as, you know, some of the time that this took was a little bit out of my hands. But, you know, you take a lot of time on something and sometimes new things come up, like the archives, for instance, which didn't become available until sort of the tail end of my writing process.
0: Well, you know, Lou's sexuality. And again, it would be nobody's business if he didn't write about being gay, being bisexual, and being straight. You know, he's the perfect husband in some of the Blue Mask, right? You know, they're setting up their house, you know, with the ghost of Delmore Schwartz visiting him and Sylvia.
1: Right. Oh, Delmore's always looming in the background.
0: Delmore's always ghosting always somewhere. Third. Yeah. You know, Lou would vacillate radically between horrible homophobic comments and talking about being gay or being bisexual. And you kind of let him off the hook. He didn't want to be a spokesman for anything ever, you note, right? But when you think about what Bowie being out meant to, you know, that kid in Idaho who thinks he's the only gay kid in the world, or she's the only gay kid, right? Talk about a life saved by rock and roll, a life saved by using the platform of celebrity, for lack of a better word, to say to your audience, you are not alone, right? He could have made a difference. And even during the AIDS crisis, which you were there, you know, and I was there in New York, I mean, walking the streets and running into friends or people you went to college with, and you're always hearing of another one gone. I mean, it was a pall over our college years, you know, our youth, that I don't think we've ever recovered from, and not enough has been written about. Lou was silent until Halloween Parade on New York, really.
1: Well, that's not entirely true. I mean, he gave in the early years and really up through the 70s, on occasion, not often, but on occasion, he did talk to certain journalists about being gay, about identifying as gay. He uses that word gay. He certainly, he lived on Christopher Street. He was living blocks away from like the first hospital, as I note in the book, that was treating AIDS patients in the West Village. And it was a scary time. I remember it. And it was kind of like the early days of COVID, you know, there was not a lot known and you didn't really know how you would get it exactly.
0: And if I get it, I'm going to die.
1: And yes, and if I get it, I'm going to die. And people did die. People were dying all over the place. Mm. And, you know, as an artist, somebody in the public spotlight, and really anybody in a deeply homophobic culture, and this still, for all the strides made by the LGBTQ community, it is still a deeply homophobic culture. Yeah. And I don't, you know, I really can't pass judgment on someone for how they want to discuss their sexuality publicly, how they want to parse it, how they want to say, oh, I'm bisexual, or I identify as queer, I identify as this or that, or what have you. That's a personal choice. And I don't feel that anyone really needs to take that on. Lou, I think, just by being a model of integrity in certain ways, and certainly by writing songs that were lyrically open-ended, but, you know, if you knew you knew. If you felt it, you felt it.
0: Yeah.
1: I think he made a statement. Michael Stipe, you know, he's one of the great queer artists of our time.
0: Who didn't come out for decades.
1: In the rock world, which is, you know, I think particularly homophobic.
0: Yeah.
1: He said, you know, Reed was like the first great queer icon of the 21st century, 30 years before it started, which I, and I'm paraphrasing, but I just thought like that was a great quote. And it just made me say that like, that's a part of the story I need to center, not to invade privacy, but to, because his queerness is, it was a factor in his life. It was a factor in how he wrote. And it was a factor in how his art has been and continues to be received down the years.
0: Yes. Yeah. No, so. A line like No Kind of Love is better than others.
1: Does it get any simpler, more succinct than that?
0: That was beautiful.
2: Situations arise.

0: you know, I would say this, you know, I went to college in the 70s and being out for anybody, let alone a performer, was taboo. You didn't do it. And eventually I became friends with a couple of guys who did come out, but very discreetly. And one of them was the one who pointed me to the song Candy Says and said how important that song was to his ability to understand who he was and that it was okay. And then, let me tell you, the Transformer album got passed around a lot in my dorm wing. And, you know, people were studying that back cover, you know, like what's going on here, asking questions, and just becoming aware of that world, you know, through Lou Reed's music. So whatever Lou was saying publicly in interviews, et cetera, the music was still there. And I can tell you it had an impact on people who were, you know, A, didn't know about gay culture at all, or B, were gay, but were afraid to come to grips with it in any kind of a setting. But they finally, you know, they heard somebody was writing songs about them, you know, that understood what the world that they were living in. So it was pretty groundbreaking. And there were other artists, I'm sure, but Lou was the one who sort of connected because, you know, he had Walk on the Wild Side and people were aware of him. It was very popular. I went to school at Marquette. And whenever he would come to Milwaukee, it was a huge crowd, you know, like he was getting rock star treatment in Milwaukee long before, you know, that he was in other cities.
1: Yeah, there were odd certain cities like Cleveland and Milwaukee that embraced him, yeah.
2: Yeah, I mean, this idea that, you know, that gender is fluid and sexuality is fluid and maybe it doesn't need to get pinned down. And of course, he was enough of an artist to know that sometimes the less you pin things down, the, you know, the more timeless the art becomes, even though Walk on the Wild Side was, you know, pretty straightforward in terms of the characters it presented. But, you know, that we live in a day and age now where, like, I mean, I think, personally, at this point, my album of the year is like the Boy Genius record. And to see those women like performing in arenas, like I think selling out Madison Square Garden and, you know, and just having queerness front and center is so beautiful. And that is something that, you know, you weren't seeing a lot of that in the 70s and 80s. But there were like people who were pioneers. Bowie was one of them and Lou certainly. Although Lou was less popular than Bowie for sure, even though they kind of get like they were pals and Bowie produced Transformer and they, you know, kind of get lumped in together. But I have one scene in the book about Lou playing, you know, I think a run of shows at the Bottom Line, which, you know, is like few hundred seats, under a thousand, certainly, right around the same time that Bowie sold out three nights in Madison Square Garden. Yeah. So that was instructive.
0: Mm-hmm.
1: Let's talk about Lou's relationship with the press, Will. You note the number of interviews where he just tortured his interviewers and how he would vacillate. You know, sometimes doing a couple in the same day, you know, something was black and then it was white in the next interview. But he and Bangs in particular. All right. And you would ask me about this when you were writing the book. You know, Lester said horrible, unforgivable things rooted in a 70s ignorance, right, about Rachel, which stung Lou deeply. But Lou also said horrible things about Lester. It was a two-way horrible street. However, Cale told me Lester Bangs wrote about the Velvet Underground as if he was a member of the band. Nobody ever explained it to the world at large as well as Lester. And I mean, you know, saying this band is the most important act in the history of rock and roll, more than the Rolling Stones, more than the Beatles. I mean, this is the future. And yet Lou seemed to crave the appreciation of critics. You know, Lester's the top of the list, right? Mm. And he just never seemed to want. And I've seen this with Patti Smith, too. You know, she writes out people who were key to introducing her to the world. Richard Meltzer, Nick Tasha's, they wrote lyrics for her, right? You know, they don't exist anymore. But Lou didn't want to give this guy any credit. And yet, in a large way, you wonder if he would have fallen completely off the radar without Lester having given him, you know, continually beating people over the head saying, this guy's the genius. You're an idiot if you don't listen to him.
2: Yeah, I mean, Lester's writing at its best. You know this better than anyone, probably, that it was beautiful, and he saw in the Velvets and in Lou, you know, the greatness that helped inspire me to write this book.
1: Yeah.
2: But he, you know, he was also like the intensity of his fandom, you know, was it was not healthy ultimately. And, you know, and I think he, you know, he got close to Lou. They both had addictive personalities. They let's say shared wares,
1: yeah,
2: over the years, but I think, you know,
1: indulged in unhealthy passions together.
2: Mm-hmm. Yeah, but Lou was a writer. I mean, Lou was a writer. He read, you know, he was dyslexic by his own account, as well as partner accounts, and he, you know, he was stung by critics. He did read stuff. And a lot of people misquoted him. A lot of people came in just wanting to get a rise out of him. Certainly in later years, like, that was the shtick. You know, you were a journalist, you'd go in and like, all right, Lou Reed will now berate me and I will transcribe the berating.
1: Yeah.
2: And we'll get some laughs out of it.
1: Yeah.
2: Yeah.
1: The best interview I ever had with him, when he was just going on and on about guitar pedals, which nobody in the universe cares about, not even guitar player. And I finally said, Lou, if this is all you want to talk about, I got to go. I got other things to do. And then all the

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3: Welcome back to Sound Opinions. I'm Jim DeRogatis. My partner is Greg Kot, and we are talking with Will Hermes about an artist all three of us think is one of the most important of all time. Let's get back to the conversation.
4: I think we got to address the music at least a little bit. So I want to focus on the fact that a lot of this music seems to have second and third lives, and it's, you know, the cliche is, you know, a band ahead of its time. And Lou Reed, in a sense, ahead of his time as well with some of his solo work. You know, why did people catch up with Lou later on? It seemed like, you know, the validation for like a Berlin album in the 2000s. I mean, it only took like, what, 30, 40 years for that album to sort of register. It's like, oh, that was a pretty good piece of work. It was
3: or
4: really
3: Metal
4: kind of
3: Machine
4: cool.
3: Music.
4: Metal Machine Music becomes gets a third life.
3: Ain't going to happen to Lulu, though, Will. You're a little too kind to Lulu.
4: Perfect Day has its hallelujah moment, right?
3: Yeah.
4: Leonard Cohen, hallelujah, you know, gets a third, second and third life.
5: Oh,

0: Lou Reed song suddenly becomes, it's everywhere for about the last two decades, really, three decades.
1: Yeah.
0: Sweet Jane, like boilerplate, like everybody knows those riffs, you know, was never a hit. Is that why Lou still fascinates people? Because there's very few people who sold, had that few hits that people seem to still be fascinated by decades later.
2: Yeah, well, I think it's both the art and the persona, and certainly his whole approach, like his mission statement, if you will, from Jump, which is like, I want to write rock and roll songs that have lyrics that are equal to great literature or that try to do what great literature does. And I think anybody who's interested in the art of songwriting and the art of like how you move somebody with words inside of music and they're aiming high, like, you're going to wind up at Lou Reed at some point. Not that he was always successful, but I think that kind of approach resonated. And I also think that, like, the division between writing about characters that are not necessarily you, but that might be you, and that sort of fluidity, to go back to that word, of having songs be partly a character, partly you, which is, of course, like, maybe every novel and work of fiction ever written, you know, is partly the writer's experience and partly invention. And I think there's a greater understanding of that, you know, also an understanding of pop as a construct and not like, oh, man, that's just not real. That's fake. Like that whole idea of like the gold standard, the what the crits call rockist. I don't even know if that's a term anymore.
1: Authenticity, like,
2: it's got to be the singer.
1: Words,
2: yeah, the singer-songwriter experience of somebody putting down their emotions, their personal emotions on paper and delivering them like that's the most authentic expression of song. Like, well, no, that's kind of limiting, you know? Like, really? I can only write about myself? Nobody else?
0: Right.
1: That's what gave us emo.
0: No, it truly is liberating and inspiring, without a doubt. So Jim and I are, you know, people who have listened to the show pretty much know that Lou

0: Reed is like way up there for us in terms of the Velvets. Very important, you know.
1: Yeah.
0: Despite their many, many, many flaws, we love them, right?
1: Oh, nice. Jim's showing his tattoo.
0: So Will Hermes, though, is... I think this might be your first time appearance on Sound Opinions, which I can't believe. But
2: I don't know how we missed talking to you about Love Goes to Buildings on Fire.
0: We had to wait 10 years for this one, so it's it's time for Will to weigh in here.
2: Yeah.
0: Let's say somebody's like getting tired of like these guys go on and on about Lou Reed and the Velvet Underground.
2: Yeah.
0: I don't know. I've heard enough.
2: I don't care.
0: But here we have the author of Lou Reed, the King of New York, and you're talking to that listener who is skeptical about all of this. Where do you point that listener to, okay, check this record out or this song out and tell me what you think of Lou Reed after that? I know it's really impossible question, right?
1: There are a lot of personas in the book that make up the person of Lou Reed, and there are a lot of songs that reflect what he did great. So maybe I'll pick two.
0: Okay, please do.
1: Instead of
0: please
1: one. I mean, certainly I love all the Velvets albums. The first one was a stunner. My personal favorite is the third, which is just called The Velvet Underground. Mm-hmm. I would probably say I'll Be Your Mirror.

0: as a ballad of such great simplicity that just to me might be my favorite Lou Reed ballad, although there are like a whole bunch of other ones. And, you know, now I'm saying like, well, maybe I need to say three.
1: So take as many as you'd like.
0: Because you have Heroin, which I think as a character study, as an avant-garde noise piece, as a kind of meta blues song, and as a character study of somebody who is enthralled, if that's the right word, with using heroin, but not necessarily advocating it, just kind of talking about experiences with this drug and maybe trying to understand why somebody would turn to opiates to relieve their pain. A narrative that never gets old.
1: To feel like Jesus' son.
0: Yeah, that is a benchmark work. And Sister Ray is a really long, nutty, thrilling jam, really, that sort of tells a story, kind of a kooky story with a whole lot of different characters. But it's really an example of something that, like, I loved about the Velvets, and I don't think it's pointed out enough that, man, those guys could play. When you really, like, let them loose and they could jam. The version of Sister Ray on the album, the second album, is great. But the live tape versions that you can find are also pretty good. And the live recordings of the Velvet Underground beyond the albums.
1: Yeah, thank you. Released. Thank you, Robert Quine.
0: Yes, who added to that. Yeah. There's not a lot that survived. Certainly not the Grateful Dead.
1: Yeah.
0: But but people who really want to get the Velvets, like, go definitely go past the studio albums. Live 1969 is a standard release, but also the Matrix tapes and the Quine tapes, which you can find online.
1: Mm-hmm. I'll give you a fourth, Will. You write in the book at one point that Candy says may have been Lou's best song.

0: Candy Says would be my second choice for the great Lou Reed ballads.
1: Mm. Yeah.
0: So simple, so beautiful. You know the backstory, it deepens. But even if you don't know the backstory, it's just, you know, universal.
1: Okay, but here's an even more fun question, fellow brother rock critic. Give me a song or two that you would tell the unindoctrinated young listener to, by all means, never listen to, because it may ruin Lou Reed for you for the rest of your life. And I'll give you what I'm thinking. I was like, no one should ever listen to I Want to Be Black Again, ever, period.
0: That song is problematic. That song
1: to say
0: is
1: the
0: problematic.
1: Least. Yeah.
2: Intentionally so, don't you think? I mean, it's clearly
1: that's for designed as a provocation. That's ascribing something to him that you don't know.
0: Yeah, that, you know, that's Lou trying to actually do social commentary at a level that most people missed. Mm-hmm. And probably just was not well done. Although legend has it that the great African-American broadcaster Frankie Crocker really liked that song and it cracked him up. So there you go. But I would say Kicks is pretty disturbing. Like that song should have a trigger warning. Yeah. And the original rapper, rap song, WRAPPER, while it has some fun wordplay, is just like, you know, stick to your, you know.
1: And my red joystick, that's a really bad one too.
0: I mean, as far as puns go, not one of his best.
2: Yeah.
1: Yikes.
2: I think the original rapper might have been the first time I thought, you know, he's trying to hop on a trend here. You know, I'm the original rapper. Well, okay, maybe you are, but this is a really bad song.
1: Yeah.
2: That was a huge misstep. I want to throw in one more for greatest hits, though. I think Street Hassle is one of his greatest compositions. With the Velvet Underground level of output.
0: I so agree, and not just for the uncredited Bruce Springsteen cameo in that song.
2: Yeah, I mean, it's kind of cool that he got Bruce to do that bit about, Born to Run and all that stuff. It was fascinating. But I just think
0: great story.
2: It's an amazing piece of storytelling in a very ambitious framework, you know. And I'm also glad that you pointed out the fact that Sister Ray live is like an absolute beast. I mean, those versions, I've had arguments with people like, what's the best version of Sister Ray? And they're all, you know, this 38-minute version they performed at the Matrix in 1969 with the Velvets, you know, it's kind of like, it's like you're parsing the Grateful Dead catalog or something like that. It's really an amazing piece of
0: music.
2: Exactly.
0: It's like, it's their dark star. And of course, you know, the Dead and the Velvet Underground supposedly famously hated each other, but probably because they had a little bit in common.
2: Right. So. Okay. So let's end, you know, we've kept you on a long time, Will, and thanks for hanging with us. You did a ton of research. Was there something that kind of like sticks with you as like, wow, I had no idea. This is really cool. I you know, you uncovered something that surprised you or just fascinated you that you hadn't anticipated would come across.
0: Well, we already talked about the fan mail.
1: Yeah.
0: So I'll say that. Getting to see some letters that Lou Reed had written, just... there were a number of them, but I'll zero in on three remember faxes. I guess faxes still exist, but faxes were a pre-internet mode of communication that were cutting edge at one point. Mm-hmm. And when the Velvet Underground reunited briefly, too briefly, in the 90s, it crashed and burned, maybe unsurprisingly, and there was a trail of faxes about the ending of that reunion at the New York Public Library. And seeing those were kind of a sad discovery because I just thought that, you know, that band was so great that
1: Greg has a story about those faxes.
2: Well, I was in John Cale's apartment when a fax from Lou came in at the moment that he was telling John to go. That's literally what he said.
3: 25 years on public radio. Dear good
2: John,
3: for Greg.
2: Dear
3: That's
2: John,
3: how
2: go,
3: mean it was.
2: Dear John, go F yourself. You know, and Kale got just kind of looked at him. He goes, "We have said things that no two people should ever say to each other."
0: The ultimate Dear John letter.
2: Oh my God. So anyway, those breakup letters, those breakup faxes were I would have loved to have seen them all. I mean, it must have been like amazing.
0: Yeah.
2: You know?
0: Well, there's one that John talks about in his memoir that I don't think exists anymore, but he talks about, if I'm remembering it correctly, the 9-page screed that he wrote to Lou, you know, basically saying while you were making holes in your arm, you know, Mo was trying to raise a family of 4 or 5 kids, however many she had at that time, and, you know, basically go yourself. Mm-hmm.
2: Right.
1: Sterling's on the tugboat, and well, that's why I said he could treat his collaborators really poorly.
0: Yeah. Well, it's the story of a life, you know, mm-hmm. and as Mo would say, like, it's, you know, your family's fight. Mm. Tina Weymouth said that recently in the Talking Heads sort of press conferences about the band breaking up and being on the outs for many years, now getting back together for the re-release of Stop Making Sense. So bands are family and family fight. Thankfully, maybe, you know, our faxes don't get discovered by biographers. Well,
1: and sometimes you got to put up with the aunt or uncle raving at the kitchen table. It breaks my heart, Will, to think of some of Mo Tucker's political views these days. My God.
2: Oh, man. Yeah.
1: Yikes.
0: Yeah. Yeah. You know, people's views change. Yeah. Maybe they continue to change. So I have no idea where she's at right now at this exact moment. So
1: Might have evolved back towards something.
2: Who knows?
1: Not conspiracy theory. Well, we have been talking to Will Hermes, the author of the epic new book, Lou Reed, The King of New York. Thanks for being on Sound Opinions, Will.
0: Thanks, gentlemen. It's a privilege, and it's been a joy.
1: That wraps up our discussion on Lou Reed. As always, though, we want to hear from you. 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Greg, what's on the show next week?
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2: 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Wrap the show up at 1 o'clock in the morning. Head over to Sardi's or something. Have an after party. Kenan Thompson, though? Well, he's been on Saturday Night Live for over 20 years. And he's got kids.
4: They're just like, oh, don't you want to like come to this next kind of thing? And then we'll all just be out for forever. Oh, that's right. You can't. Okay.
2: From MaximumFun.org and NPR, it's Bullseye. This week, we talk with Kenan Thompson during the daytime. Plus, we'll welcome back the one and only Tig Notaro, now an Oscar nominee. That's all coming up on Bullseye. But first, the news.
5: Live from NPR News in Washington, I'm Ryland Barton. President Trump says he's not satisfied with Iran's latest proposal to end the war. NPR's Franco Ordonez reports.
6: President Trump says Iran wants to make a deal and that negotiations are continuing, but that it's difficult to make progress because of Iran's disjointed leadership. He says his team is trying to negotiate with 2 to 4 different groups of Iranian leaders.
7: And it puts us in a bad position. One group wants to make a certain deal. The other group wants to make a certain deal.
6: Speaking outside the White House on his way to Florida, Trump says negotiations continue by phone and that they've made strides during these talks. But he also said he wasn't sure if the Iranians would ever get to where they needed to be. Franco Ordonez, NPR News. The White House.
5: A federal appeals court has issued a ruling restricting telemedicine access to the abortion pill mifepristone nationally. The decision rolls back Biden-era rules that allowed the pill to be prescribed online or over the phone and then mailed. Doctors argue an in-person prescription is medically unnecessary and that the policy is a way for abortion opponents to make it harder to access the procedure. This week, the Supreme Court ruled that Louisiana's voting map is unconstitutional. Legal experts expect that will diminish minority representation. Leslie Burl McLemore is an emeritus professor at Jackson State University in Mississippi. 6 decades ago, he was a student leader of civil rights protests that helped bring about this 1965 Voting Rights Act.
8: Of course, progress has been made throughout the country, but racism is still very alive and well. As one of my college roommates used to say, in the American South now, some whites will smile in your face and stab you in the back. So it is not as blatant as it was when I was growing up in Mississippi, but clearly we have a problem in this country.
5: Leaders in several Republican-led states are now considering redrawing their congressional maps after the ruling. The House has passed a $390 billion farm bill that would set agriculture and nutrition assistance policy through 2031, though it faces headwinds in the Senate. Frank Morris of member station KCUR reports.
9: The House didn't make many changes to the existing farm policy. It didn't, for instance, expand ethanol use as corn farmers wanted. Still, farmers are glad to see progress. Farm bills are supposed to last 5 years. It's been 8 since Congress passed the last one. But Seth Meyer, former USDA chief economist, now at the University of Missouri, says the Senate isn't going to sign off on the House bill.
10: I think that there are several deals that have to be made on the more controversial provisions, and so therefore I think it remains uncertain.
9: Like the $187 billion cut to nutrition assistance programs that Congress passed last year. Senate Democrats want to restore at least part of those cuts before signing off on farm subsidies. For NPR News, I'm Frank Morris in Kansas City.
5: This is NPR News. Facebook parent company Meta says it might shut down social media services in New Mexico. It comes in response to a push by state prosecutors for fundamental changes to platforms to protect the mental health and safety of children. A trial begins next week on allegations that Meta poses a public nuisance. Pope Leo has appointed a new bishop of West Virginia. He's the first Salvadoran bishop in the country and migrated to the U.S. in 1990 without legal status. NPR's Sarah Ventry has more.
11: Now an American citizen, Bishop Evelio Menjivar Ayala came to the U.S. as an asylum seeker, and his resume is unlike many others. In addition to his master's in theology and his work as the auxiliary bishop of Washington, he also did janitorial work, construction, and painting. And he says,
12: that helped me to understand labor, hard labor, to learn to work hard.
11: Menjivar has openly criticized the Trump administration's immigration policies and demonstrated against mass deportations, emphasizing the need to uphold human dignity. Last fall, the U.S. Conference of Catholic Bishops issued a statement opposing the administration's immigration tactics, including what they called the vilification of immigrants. Sarah Ventry, NPR News.
5: A young southern sea otter named Ray has become a surrogate mother to an orphaned pup, Sunny, at the Aquarium of the Pacific in Long Beach, California. A program pairs maternal-age female otters with motherless pups to help them survive. Ray was once stranded herself, and now she's teaching Sunny essential skills, though they'll never return to the wild. This is NPR.
13: 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And Jarl and Pamela Mohn, focusing on civil liberties, foster youth, public radio, and the arts.
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18: Rosebud. It's Bullseye. I'm Jesse Thorne. Since 1994, when he was 15 years old, Kenan Thompson has been doing sketch comedy on TV, basically nonstop. It started on Nickelodeon. Thompson was a founding cast member on the kids' comedy show All That. There he played characters like Super Dude, Dexter from Good Burger, and Pierre Escargot, the French language educator who taught you unique French phrases from his bathtub.
19: Hey, you! Get off of my clown! De la poudre, c'est du la seigneur de poudre, la poudre, poudre, en fait, j'en fais aller à ce poudre, en fait, je fais à la poudre, la ciel de night court. How are you? Ow!
18: Honestly, still funny to me. Thompson left the show in 1999. He soon found work on Saturday Night Live. He joined the cast in 2003, first as a featured player, then in 2005 as a full-time cast member. And you probably already know this, but Kenan Thompson remains on Saturday Night Live. He is the longest tenured cast member in the show's history. SNL is a busy, intense job. It's also a stable one, and Kenan likes it that way. He has a family, two kids, enough side work and TV and movies to keep things interesting. And now, he has a picture book. Unfunny Bunny follows a bunny who is about to start at a new school. The bunny dreams of making his new classmates laugh at his jokes when the first day comes, and the bunny bombs. What's an unfunny bunny to do? Well, you're going to need to read to find out. I'm thrilled to finally get to talk with Kenan Thompson. Let's get right into it. Kenan Thompson, welcome to Bullseye. I'm so happy to have you on the show.
4: Thank you, man. Thank you for having me. Also, thank you for displaying the book.
18: Oh, I'm glad to. If anybody is watching at home, you can see that I did that thing where you put the book up next to you so it's on my shot. That's a beautiful book. Kenan, when I saw the book was called The Unfunny Bunny, like when it landed on my desk, I assumed it was maybe a book about finding yourself or something. Most picture books are for kids or about finding yourself,
4: yeah.
18: Right? And it's actually a book about collaboration.
4: Mm-hmm.
18: Why did you want to write a picture book about writing jokes with somebody?
4: I mean, it kind of is the story based from the title. We found the title first kind of thing and then backed into the story from there. I mean, there is some like find yourself stuff in there, but I think the bigger, you know, overall arch is the bunny finding a friend that he can bounce his ideas off of. You know what I mean? Because there's nothing better, I think, than telling a joke and then nobody responds. And then you have to figure out kind of what happened. So if you can not take it like emotionally, personally, you can bridge the gap. And then, you know, it's so much sweeter on the other side because you actually get the laugh you were looking for once you broaden, I guess, your horizons, kind of, if you will.
18: You wrote this book with Brian Tucker, who is a very longtime writer on Saturday Night Live. Are
4: yes.
18: there writers that you've worked with that you have personally really deeply enjoyed collaborating with?
4: Tucker. Me and Tucker have written a ton, and he's probably the main person I check in with every single week. I've been written for by like Colin and Seth and Tina over the years, and James Anderson and Paula Pels, you know, Emily Spivey's. But as far as like me having an idea, I usually feel the most comfortable, I guess, going to Tucker since he's been there, because I think we share the same kind of sensibilities. And you know, we did, you know, some pretty dynamic work together, you know, with What's Up With That and John K. John, and, you know, on and on it goes. So, yeah, me and Tucker collab, you know, pretty great and solid, you know, together. And I really enjoy working with him because I enjoy, like, watching him laugh through the process as we're writing, you know what I mean? To see the things that kind of make him laugh. So, like, I'll be, you know, ad-libbing in the room as he's jotting things down, or he'll be ad-libbing. And as we're figuring it out, kind of watching him giggle it to life is always fun.
18: What's Up With That is one of the silliest things that has ever been on Saturday Night. In fact, I was going to say on Saturday Night Live, I'm upgrading it to in the history of television. Just one of the silliest things in the history of the world. It is a talk show where you are the host who sings his own theme song.
4: Uh-huh.
18: And every time a guest starts to speak or you even start to introduce a guest, you are derailed by further verses of the theme song that are about whatever's happening in front of you.
20: Well, as I was saying, where it really starts is with a solid family foundation.
21: Family foundation.

0: whose premise was this?
1: It was mine. I had an idea for a talk show where the guy doesn't let people talk, and it was like as simple as that. And then, you know, the beauty of writers is they will actually, you know, grow it into something sketch worthy or television kind of worthy. You know, they can take an idea and just formulate the ABC of it all. And I feel like that premise was so straightforward. It was just like, you know, it's a talk show and the guy doesn't let people talk. And he's like, okay, go further. And then, you know, some inspiration was taken, I think, from Forte when he was on like a morning news show or something. And he was singing like a theme song or something like that that kept going on and on and on and on. And it was like super duper long and ridiculous. So that kind of was a little, you know, splash of inspiration, too. So between those two kind of things is where we landed on, like, just singing the theme song kind of over and over. And then, and also like the people coming in and out while we're singing the songs, like Jake the Snake Roberts and stuff like that.
0: I'm Jesse Thorne. This is Bullseye. My guest is Kenan Thompson. He's one of the stars of Saturday Night Live and has been for two decades. He's also the author of a new children's book, Unfunny Bunny. You know, I think that one of your most incredible gifts and skills is a reaction take.
1: Oh, thanks, and man. I love a reaction take.
0: Yeah. I mean, it shows, right?
1: Yeah. I love being the representation of what everyone is thinking. You know what I mean? It's an easy bullseye. It's an easy kind of layup. It's not an easy layup, but, you know, it's kind of like so obvious you can't do it wrong unless you make a face that, you know, doesn't really exemplify what's happening kind of thing. But yeah, I love to be right on point with every single person that's experiencing this sketch at that moment. You know what I mean? Like, no matter kind of like if the sketch is broad enough, doesn't matter where you come from or what your, you know, reference material might look like or how old you are, this, that, and the other, you've been taken on a journey. And then it gets to a point where it's time for, you know, everyone to react to something that's not necessarily a joke. You know what I mean? It's just kind of a thought. And then for me to be the person to personify that is just, it's exhilarating.
0: Do you practice takes?
1: I don't. It's kind of me reacting to it as I would naturally. And it just happens to fit what everybody else is thinking as well. But it's an exaggerated version because I don't make faces when I have thoughts. You know what I mean?
0: Do you watch yourself on camera afterwards?
1: Very limitedly, yes. But, you know, it's random. Like, there were times when I felt left out of the conversation of what people were enjoying about my work and I couldn't relate. So I felt like I was letting them down when I would bump into them out in the world. And I would have no concept of what they were talking about because it's just so much going in and out, you know, a lot of probably like, what do they call it? When you like, you exit your body, you're not really there. You know what I mean?
0: Like a dissociation.
1: Yes, a lot of dissociation kind of stuff going on. So it was like, I was just way too oblivious.
0: Unless you're talking about astral traveling. It's possible you're talking about astral travel.
1: Super astral traveling in the middle of the show. And then
0: you're
1: coming
0: in Egypt
1: back. You know
0: with
1: what
0: the
1: I
0: pharaohs.
1: Mean? And just having a whole nother experience. But yeah, so I started to watch, you know, and then it just, I don't know. It's just more fun kind of being there. So I feel you, Idris Elba. He won't watch The Wire, which is crazy. But I get it.
0: I mean, he's missing out on the best television show.
1: He did some great work. I don't know if he wants to watch it. Thank you, you know. But yeah, it's a weird dynamic to watch yourself, you know. So,
0: but you've been on camera since you were a child. Did you ever get camera training besides the, you know, community theater you were doing?
1: Yeah. I mean, I guess yes, because we were taught how to audition or whatever. So there was a lot of like, you know, but that was just, you know, one camcorder on a tripod in a room. I think the training for multicams actually came from being in multicam kind of situations, you know? So yeah, this is one of those, you know, you learn on the fly, learn by doing kind of jobs, I guess.
0: It's Bullseye. I'm Jesse Thorne. I'm with Kenan Thompson. You mentioned liking to be the proxy for the audience when you're on camera.
1: Yeah.
0: One of my favorite sketches that you're a regular in, recurring sketches that you're a regular in, is Black Jeopardy.
2: Welcome to Black Jeopardy, the only TV game show where the audience is in church clothes. I'm your host, Darnell Hayes. Our contestants are Keely.
3: Hi.
2: Shanice.
4: Okay, now.
2: And Doug.
5: How are you doing, sir?
2: Oh, man. Doug, you sure you're ready to play Black Jeopardy?
5: They told me a fella can win some money, so let's win me some money. Get her done.
2: Well, I admire your confidence. Let's see our categories. We got big girls. I don't know. You better.
0: One of the things that's really amazing to me about that sketch is you're standing there hosting this show. And the premise usually is that there's two black contestants and one white contestant. The white contestant is out of place through their whiteness and often another thing, right?
1: Yes.
0: And that white contestant is like a movie star because they're usually the host of the show. So it's like, you know, it's like Elizabeth Banks or Tom Hanks standing there.
1: Mm-hmm.
0: That movie star standing next to two of your castmates who are also brilliant sketch performers doing like really specific, vivid characters.
1: Mm-hmm.
0: And you carry the show. You carry the sketch. Like, it is your sketch as the straight man, you know, as a guy who is just sort of cocking your head from time to time.
1: Yeah, I enjoy being a maestro for sketches. You know, I don't have to necessarily be, you know, the actual, like, kind of punchline king of the sketch. Like, I feel like the straight man gets just as many laughs if you play it real enough, because like I said, it's another example of what everybody's thinking kind of thing. And I get to make sure it's moving along. So if it's, you know, if things aren't landing, I can pick up the pace, or if things are like really getting laughed at, I can allow it to breathe, you know? And it's like, I enjoy having the hands on the knob because I think I focus on that. And a lot of people in their newer years, you know, will just blow right through laughs or something like that, or they won't necessarily grasp the timing of things to kind of allow the flow, the ebb and flow or whatever of a sketch, you know, when it's going well kind of thing. So I feel, you know, kind of well utilized in roles like that. Like, you know, Steve Harvey is me doing a big character, but it's the same thing, you know, like I'm kind of guiding us through the Family Feud sketch and like trying to make everything, you know, move along, but also, you know, be very clear and transparent as far as like where the fun is happening, if you will.
0: We got a lot more to get into with Kenan Thompson. As we mentioned, Kenan cut his teeth in sketch comedy on the beloved kids show All That. All That was, of course, the home of Good Burger, which was, of course, home of the Good Burger. We'll talk about it after the break. It's Bullseye from MaximumFun.org and NPR.
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0: Welcome back to Bullseye. I'm Jesse Thorne. My guest is Kenan Thompson. He is, of course, a long-running cast member on Saturday Night Live. In fact, the longest running. He holds the record for the longest tenure on the program. Kenan also has a children's book, Unfunny Bunny, is available now in bookstores everywhere. If you want to head over to YouTube, you can watch our interview with Kenan Thompson and all our interviews. In fact, go over there. Even if you're listening to this one, go over there and hit that subscribe button. Let's get back into our conversation. You are rare in being a cast member of Saturday Night Live who has kids.
1: Mm-hmm.
0: You have two kids. I guess they're probably like 12 and 10 or something like that now.
1: Close, yeah, 7 and 11.
0: What is it like for you to go to work with people who are, you know, 24 years old and discovering the big city? You know what I mean?
1: It's the
0: and
1: you're worst. Like those young people that get to sleep in till 3 in the afternoon and just act like that's normal. Because I remember being that way. I used to sleep till 2 o'clock because I worked a night job and like I didn't have to get up in the morning kind of thing. So that would be my excuse not to be on that schedule. And everybody else was like, I kind of enjoyed being on a different schedule than most of the world kind of thing. I felt, you know, different. I felt kind of special or whatever that, but it was also like hard to make it to the post office and like get to the bank on time. You know what I mean? When you're just, you know, living your 20s, your best life in your 20s kind of thing. But, you know, I do love them. I'm just joking. But it's funny to watch them all process wanting to invite me places and then realizing that I have to get up, you know, in the morning, you know, kind of thing. They're just like, oh, don't you want to like come to this next kind of thing? And then we'll all just be out for forever. Oh, that's right. You got, yeah, you can't. Okay. All right. Well, we'll see you later, man. I was like, yeah, that's how life is. But I wouldn't trade it for the world. Like I had my times and I'm beyond proud to be a dad, you know, to my angels.
0: What was it like for you when you started working in show business? Like I'm talking about even just commercials, but certainly mm-hmm. all that, which you got when you were 15, right?
1: Mm-hmm. Yeah.
0: And you were in these situations where you were there maybe with your mom and you know, there's not much of show business that has the amount of blackness that the neighborhood you grew up in Atlanta did.
1: Very true. Case in point, my haircut through the entire Mighty Ducks 2 movie.
0: Can I tell you? So like my late aunt's brother was a hairdresser.
1: Uh-huh.
0: And when I was a kid, he was Wesley Snipes' personal hairdresser.
1: Fantastic.
0: As a white person, through until I was probably 21 years old, like I met Wesley Snipes, mm-hmm. the whole nine yards. Until I was probably 21, 23 years old, yeah. I'm like, this is the most ridiculous movie star thing I've ever heard of, that Claudia's brother is his purse travels with him. He doesn't even have a haircut,
1: right.
0: Like outside of Demolition Man,
1: right.
0: You know what I mean?
1: Right.
0: And then I realized, oh, it's because if you're a black movie star, you can't rely on there being a person who knows how to cut black people's hair on set.
1: It's one of the greatest like acceptance speeches I've ever seen was Eddie Murphy talking about Sidney Poitier at the Griot Awards. It number one showcases how funny Eddie Murphy can be at any given moment. But number two, yeah, he was, you know, preaching a, you know, an age old kind of thing that there was not a lot of like black hairdressers readily available on everything. So going from Sidney Poitier times to me in 1994, you know, not much had changed. You know, there wasn't, you know, a barber on the set to kind of cut my hair. It was just some older white lady who kind of just did what she wanted to do. And then I didn't really have an actual shaped hairstyle until we did the reshoots where, you know, they kind of recruit me onto the team. But it's like in the middle of the movie. So you don't really realize that it happened after the whole shoot and it was a reshoot thing. It was like an added on kind of thing. But I had gone home and like gone back to my neighborhood and got a haircut, you know what I mean? And it was living life. And then they called back for that one scene where they bring me in and add me onto the team kind of thing. But, you know, lesson learned, I guess. Like as time goes on, you know, you learn that you can demand things or, you know, times have just gotten better and there's just more, you know, readily available people that can handle black hair kind of thing. But it was definitely on display in that one.
0: I think when all that came on television, it was distinctive that it had multiple black cast members.
1: Yeah. And like, you know, the musical guests were in the hip hop and R&B zeitgeist as well. So that was a very forward, progressive kind of thing that they focused in on that specifically. I mean, we had pop kind of people later, but in the beginning, it was very hip hop focused.
0: I think that besides some sort of like stylistic things that brought you together, mm-hmm. that must have been one of the big things that drew you to Kel Mitchell when you showed up to work the first day.
1: Day one. Not necessarily in the first few hours because I was awkward and we had to go to school for the first 3 hours. So I kind of just, you know, was doing my work and I was kind of cast last and they had this whole like pizza party thing or something where they got to meet each other. And I missed that because I was, you know, one of the last two people added on or whatever kind of thing. They knew each other and I was just shy, you know, kind of introverted and I didn't really speak to anybody. I just kind of did my work. And then we went to set and started like performing. And that's when I came out of my shell, I guess. And then Cal and I did Mavis and Clavis together. And that's when we were just bonded, like undeniable. Like this guy gets it, you know, his, you know, he's definitely from a similar kind of, you know, upbringing as I am. And he has a similar sense of humor. And, you know, our moms are both 5 foot flat and take no mess and like all that. So we had a lot to kind of immediately relate to. And he just became my brother.
0: It's Bullseye. I'm Jesse Thorne. My guest is Kenan Thompson. You went through a period of your career after your teenage years and before Saturday Night Live, mm-hmm. where you had a really fallow period in that you had to declare bankruptcy because you had a business manager who had messed up your finances, not paid your taxes. And, you know, by the time you got Saturday Night Live, you needed the job. Mm-hmm. In a way that people might not imagine, given that they knew who you were from your teenage years.
1: Oh, yeah.
0: Is that always in your mind that you, like, there was a time in your life when you had it made, and then there was a time after that where it was all unmade?
1: Is it on my mind, like, now? Yeah. It's just one of those things that you keep as the, like, the kind of like when you tape off and in a dangerous area kind of thing. You know what I mean? It's like, all right, that's the border of a place that I'm not going back to. Just having my bank accounts in those ranges where it's like at zero or is at negative, you know what I'm saying, kind of thing. And I tend to make sure that, you know, I don't go anywhere near that again kind of thing. So yeah, it's a cautionary tale that's in the back of my mind for sure. But also, like, the traveling salesman life of an actor, you know, it keeps it on the forefront of your mind, too, because, you know, nothing is guaranteed work-wise, and there's, you know, big gaps in between moments a lot of the time for actors where they're working and then they're not working kind of thing. It's a thing that happens, kind of. So, you know, another, you know, reason why, you know, if you ever wonder why I continue to do SNL kind of thing, like, that's a factor, you know. It's also another factor to, you know, not necessarily have to go to New Zealand for 4 months at a time and be away from my kids kind of thing. You know, while they're babies, like, I want to be around kind of thing. Like, once they become adults and they don't want nothing to do with me anymore, then I won't mind kind of, you know, taking, you know, jobs that take me away for so long kind of thing, or seeking out employment that kind of can be all over the world and not really worry about, you know, being like readily available all the time in one specific place. But yeah, SNL has just been a godsend that they continue asking me to come back, you know, in a way that like allows for stability in my life kind of thing. So I'm beyond grateful to do it. It's not like, don't you get tired of it? It's like, no, I get tired of the mystery of not knowing where your next job is coming from.
0: Do you still have to wait for the call that you're being invited back in the summer from Saturday Night Live?
1: Yeah, especially when you're in between deals kind of thing. So this summer, you know, after the 50th, there was a lot of up in the air kind of moments. They didn't know what the budget for the show was going to be, what it was going to be affordable or not. So a lot of people were came down to the last minute because they were done with, you know, multi-year kind of situations. And that was me. I had finished, you know, a three-year pre-negotiated thing, and it was renegotiation time or whatever. And it just, it took a while. And it was not pleasant because I was facing decisions that, yeah, I'm always ready for, like, you know, what's next kind of thing. Like, I was an actor before I got to the show, so it's not like I don't know the business, you know, outside of it. But at the same time, you know, when you're dealing with, like, am I coming back to the show or not, I didn't get a chance to do my last farewell kind of sketch kind of thing. So that was in the back of my mind. So I was like, man, that might suck if that's the outcome. I just, you know, did my last show without knowing it was my last show kind of thing, which, you know, it might be pros and cons based on how many tears might be shed after 23 years or 22 years at the time or whatever it was. But I would like to do a final piece, I guess, that, you know, like most people get a chance to do.
0: Just tell off your enemies.
1: Yeah, just tell them from in alphabetical order.
0: You know, let me get out my notes app.
1: You know, I've been writing these downs for years.
0: Keenan, thank you so much for taking all this time to talk to me. And thanks for your wonderful work. It's just such, it's such a joy to watch you on television.
1: Thank you, man. It's my pleasure.
0: I'm so glad we all get to.
1: Really enjoyed the chat, man. I enjoy a nice back and forth. So I appreciate it.
0: Keenan Thompson, his new book, Unfunny Bunny, is available at your local bookstore. It's a very fun read for kids. And of course, you can catch him on NBC every Saturday night, 11:30 p.m., 10:30 Central, from now until, I don't know, whenever he decides not to, I guess. It's Bullseye. I'm Jesse Thorne. Tig Notaro, stand-up comedian and actor, has been spending more time at home lately. And it's nice. No grueling multi-week tours across the United States and Canada. She has time to go to baseball practice with her kids, take a walk with her wife. But does that mean that she is resting on her laurels? It does not. In fact, Tig just wrapped up her work on Come See Me in the Good Light. It's a documentary she produced. Come See Me profiles poet Andrea Gibson, their life, their work, and their years-long battle with terminal ovarian cancer. It's a beautiful film. It won a bunch of awards, including Festival Favorite at Sundance, as well as a Best Documentary nomination at this year's Academy Awards. When she isn't producing award-nominated films, Tig also co-hosts the podcast Handsome with the hilarious Fortune Femster and Mae Martin. I'm so thrilled to welcome my pal Tig Notaro back onto the program. Let's get right into it. Tig Notaro, welcome back to Bullseye. It's always so nice to see you.
3: Thank you for having me. Same.
0: Did Caroline Ray really make an audience airplane full of people applaud you for your Oscar nomination?
3: Yes. Did I say that somewhere?
0: I think I saw that somewhere.
3: That's so funny. Yes. She and I were both working in Toronto, and we were on the craziest schedule where every time I got on a flight to Toronto or left Toronto, I knew I could just look over and Caroline would be on the same flight that I was on. And so she...
0: Did you know each other from outside of airplanes?
3: Yes, from stand-up comedy.
0: Okay.
3: Yeah, we had spent some time in Melbourne, Australia.
0: Okay.
3: And
0: those are really good Australian accent.
3: Thank you. We did the festival out there and just connected and had a really fun time. She is a silly person.
0: Mm-hmm.
3: She's silly.
0: So tell me about how she got an airplane to applaud for you.
3: Well, I don't know. She just stood up and just said, Academy Award nominee, Tig Notaro. I was like, oh my God, how dare you? And people were cheering.
0: Tig, we're not on an airplane.
3: No.
0: We're at my office.
3: Mm-hmm, and it's nice.
0: But I just want to say to my colleagues, Daniel and Kevin, Oscar nominee, Tig Notaro.
3: Thank you.
0: Looks like maybe Daniel went downstairs to go to the bathroom.
3: Well, we can wait for him. That's my favorite kind of applause. I mean, I would continue stand up for the rest of my life if it was just one lonesome clap. Never laughter, just a lonesome clap.
0: I have a very sincere question to ask you. Mm-hmm. What has it been like to not just live with your friend dying while you were making this film, mm-hmm. but live with that over the course of whatever it's been, a year and a half, releasing the film and talking about the film?
3: Well, the process of making the film, I mean, it was really positive and it was compartmentalized, I think. I know for myself, I realized later that I was living in, to a certain degree, I think I was in denial because Andrea was such a force and looked healthy, you know? And I remember thinking after Andrea did their final performance in Denver, I thought, Andrea's going to be one of those stories of someone living with cancer for another 5 to 10 years. I thought for sure. So, yeah, it was a compartmentalized joy because it was also something that was bringing Andrea a lot of comfort to have this film being made. And they got very close with the film crew, which was very small. But yeah, it's like I was saying before we started recording today, it's been a long road and a lot of press. And I'm normally doing funny bits on talk shows, and it was, you know, there's 4 producers on the film, but I was more of the public figure out of the 4, and happily and gladly did all of that press. But it's a lot to talk about grief and loss, and but it's, you know, it's a slithery thing to go through grief because it hits you at very unexpected times and it can piggyback other grief in your life. And yeah, it's just been nothing like anything I've experienced before.
0: We're going to take a break. When we come back, Tig Notaro, not really a sports person, more of a climb a tree and think deep thoughts kind of person. Her kids, though, have 3 baseball games this weekend. We'll talk about what that's like. It's Bullseye from MaximumFun.org and NPR. Somewhere in the middle
4: 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Kacey Musgraves' new album finds the country star enchanted by liminal spaces, small towns and borders, but also the space in between life's big moments.
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2: Welcome back to Bullseye. I'm Jesse Thorne. I'm here with Tig Notaro. Tig is, of course, a Grammy and Emmy-nominated stand-up comic. She also wrote, created, and starred in the TV show One Mississippi. Last year, Notaro produced an Oscar-nominated documentary, Come See Me in the Good Light, profiles the late poet Andrea Gibson as they grapple with a terminal cancer diagnosis. Let's get back into our conversation. When you were living with all this grief, how much of the time were you doing sets? Like, how often were you on stage as a stand-up?
3: All those years ago or right now?
2: Now and recently.
3: I really pulled back from stand-up quite a bit after my last special, which I think came out in 2023 or 24, something like that. And just here and there, I was filming in Toronto and there's this place called Comedy Bar that I was running my new material over and over again. And thank you, Toronto, for continuing to show up and laugh at the same thing. So yeah, I wasn't doing what I was before. Whereas now I've started a tour and I'm doing like one long weekend, like four or five nights in a row a month. And just easing back in. I felt like I needed a bit of a break. I've been doing it almost 30 years. And I remember being kind of in my head thinking, am I not a real comedian? Why am I not missing this? Why do I need a break? You know, because there was nothing that could keep me from stand-up all the years before. I had to be on stage all the time. I mean, it slowed down a little bit when I got married and had kids. But I really started to need a break. And I just thought about, as a child, I played guitar. I loved to do art. And, you know, you move on or you don't do it as much. Or...
2: But, like, stand-up comic was who you were. Like, you...
3: Oh.
2: I know from having talked to you before on the show that you kind of had a life, chose stand-up.
3: Mm-hmm.
2: And went all in a way that is, to me, distinctive, even among comics I know.
3: Mm-hmm.
2: Like, you put your life into it.
3: Oh, 1,000,000%.
2: And sort of bet your life on it.
3: Yes, yes, I did. I bet on it. And it's worked out well. But I also just wanted to allow myself a moment to, with that betting on it, let me just bet that I can take a breather and get back into it, or I can bet that maybe there's something else out there. And so I've been working at Largo and Dynasty Typewriter here in Los Angeles, now that I'm not in Toronto anymore. And it's been nice to get out on the road, but not be a full-blown road dog anymore. And just do that once a month, pop out, pop back in. And I walk around my house singing, I'm a normal person living a normal life because I'm normal. And it's just like all of the typical things I just am enjoying beyond belief, you know. And it's not like I was completely absent from my family, but I'm like really home right now, except for the long weekend once a month.
2: Did you have to figure it out with your wife? Your wife is also an actor and director and
3: writer.
2: Did the two of you have to make a plan for how much Tig is present, how much Tig is absent?
3: No. You know, Stephanie's very, as you said, she works in this business. And I think we're both just each other's biggest fans and like, oh my gosh, it's great that you're doing that. Or yeah, take some time off or whatever it is. I think more than anything, it's just like, when I come back into my life, it's that reentry of

0: Our kids are almost 10. We have fraternal twins, and they're so busy. There's so much going on, and their interests, their friends, things change so fast. And I can be gone for 2 weeks and I come back and they're not eating pickles anymore. They're not friends with this person. They are really tight with that person. And so there's that re-entry of like, oh, or this, the rule changed about bedtime, and I'll come in and I'll
1: You're
0: sound.
1: enforcing the old rule.
0: Yeah. And they're like, oh, no, we're allowed to stay up as long as we want on the weekends. And I'm like, oh, sorry.
1: It's Bullseye. I'm Jesse Thorne. I'm talking with the Oscar-nominated film producer, Grammy and Emmy-nominated stand-up comic, and extremely talented actor, Tig Notaro. I mean, one of the things about going back to your life is that when you are married and have children, your most quotidian life is fundamentally deep because you are responsible for the lives of two people and have deep connection to and responsibility for a third person. And that's just like every day, you know, like cutting up an apple is a matter of whether your child is going to starve to death.
0: Yeah.
1: You know what I mean?
0: Well, I always tell people it's a busy thing to be a person alive on the planet. And then to be in a relationship, it's even busier than to have a career. It's busy. And then you have two kids. Oh my God, it's so busy. And then they're on like all these sports teams, which brings more parents and relationships and kids and their school and the parents and administration. And it's like there's so much to juggle.
1: I had to say, with regard to youth sports, I didn't know about the parental commitment part of youth sports when my daughter started playing basketball. Because when I was a kid and I played baseball, I got on the bus, rode the bus to practice, practiced, and then sometimes my friend Jody's parents would give me a ride home. Otherwise, I would take the bus home. It was also true for games. And the games were often across town in San Francisco. They'd be out in the avenues.
0: Yeah.
1: Get on the bus. This is a 13-year-old. Ride to where the game was.
0: Yeah.
1: Play the game. Get on the bus.
0: That's not my life.
1: And then my daughter's playing just same thing, rec league basketball, you know, just at the park league.
0: Yeah.
1: Everybody over there at the Rose Hill Rec Center has equipment. The parents have equipment for their sitting while the game is happening.
0: That's what we have.
1: Do you have one of those shade structures?
0: No, our kids, their godfather came to one of the games, and we were sitting on the bleachers, you know, as we do every weekend. That's where we are. And then we got a package in the mail after that weekend, and he sent us bleacher chairs. just as a hint of like, boy, that was terribly uncomfortable.
1: Like you were an elderly couple in a college football town.
0: Well, our sons play
1: stadium blankets.
0: Yeah, truly. But our sons play rec league, travel, club team, all stars. Like it's a full-time situation.
1: Of what sport? Because they're very culturally different.
0: Well, baseball, like tomorrow. We have three games in different, on different
1: fields.
0: You only
1: have two children.
0: Yes.
1: Okay.
0: But they're luckily on the same teams. And then they also play basketball, and one does swim team, and sometimes they leisurely golf on the weekends. So it's, again, it's busy.
1: Are you and your wife toxic sports parents?
0: I can only speak for myself. I am not.
1: Did you ever have to explain when you were a young person that you were a climb a tree and think about things lesbian and not a mad about sports lesbian?
0: Well, my friends called me Huckleberry Tig. So everybody knew I was sitting in the tree. I played soccer and, but I don't know. I moved on.
1: I mean, say what you will about Huckleberry Finn. Mm-hmm. He gets the fences painted.
0: Mm-hmm. Yeah, I guess that's true.
1: Unless that's Tom Sawyer.
0: Yeah, I don't know.
1: Possible that's Tom Sawyer.
0: Yeah.
1: Maybe it's both of them. I can't quite remember.
0: I bet they were both up in the tree, though, for sure.
1: This is Bullseye. I'm Jesse Thorne. My guest is comedian and actor Tig Notaro. When you went back to doing stand-up after mostly taking a break for a while, and you were building your act back up, did it feel different? Were you writing about different things?
0: Not really. I mean, I've, you know, after I got sick in 2012, I've certainly talked a lot about my health because, and thankfully, the past like 3 years, I haven't had any sort of scares or I had a lot of like complications from medicine and treatment and stuff that was really frustrating because I'm like, oh my God. In fact, Stephanie, it was so funny. She was at some, I can't remember, like a museum or something at a cafeteria. And she said to her friend, she goes, gosh, she said, this cafeteria reminds me of the Cedars-Sinai cafeteria. I wonder if it's the same designer. And her friend was like, oh, I don't know. I've never been to Cedars. And Stephanie was like, you've never been to Cedars? And then she said, I thought to myself, well, she must be districted to a different hospital. And then she goes, oh, wait, not everybody's always in the hospital. And, but yeah, I think I was doing a lot of, I just talk about what's going on in my life. And so many funny, insane things happen. I mean, with a certain point of view, happen in a hospital or a scary situation. And I haven't had that in the past, I think it's like over 3 years now. And so I would say the main difference has been that not any of that. I mean, we had a weird, a weird experience where the side of our house looked to be on fire. This was like a few months ago, and the fire department came, and the neighbors were out like using their hoses to.
1: And you weren't there?
0: I was there, and but I was about to leave the following day. So the fire department's there, everybody's, you know, spraying our house, and we have incredible neighbors. Everybody's involved, and then later that night, I had had some like concerns about. Where I was like, am I about to have a heart attack? And then I thought, well, I should just, I'm about to leave town to go to New York and do press for a couple of weeks. It was overlapping with the documentary and Star Trek. And I just wasn't feeling well for a long stretch there. And I just thought that this is one of those things where it just takes a second to get yourself checked out. I should do it. So I call 911. This is that night. When our house is being sprayed down during the day, the exact same firefighters showed up at our house for the 911 call. And they walk in and our son, was our whole family was standing by the front door and I was in the TV room. And our son, Max, when they walked in, he does the impressions. And he goes, well, this is awkward because it was truly the exact same crew. They were back at our house later and then checked me out and I was completely fine. And what I learned from that is it's free. If the ambulance comes to your house or the fire department, whoever, and they, you know, hook you up to an EKG and check your vitals. Cause I was like, wait, don't you need my name and insurance and stuff? And they're like, oh no. If we don't pick you up, it's free. So just putting the word out there.
1: And that's a good value.
0: Yes, it really is.
1: This is why people listen to public radio. It's for sort of news they can use.
0: Yes. So, but I don't think that story is going to end up in my next special, but that's the closest I've come.
1: I mean, I think it's funny that you became famous on the back of being a brave comedian who talks about things that are important.
0: Mm-hmm.
1: Not because you're
0: funny,
1: but not because your material, your brave material about things that were important was not about things that were important or brave. It was both of those things.
0: Mm-hmm.
1: And it was very funny, Tig.
0: Thank you, sir.
1: It's because your great passion is silly nonsense.
0: I love silly nonsense.
1: Like, it's not like before you were doing things about politics and now you're like, but now it's personal.
0: Mm-hmm.
1: You know what I mean?
0: No. And look, I always tell people I am 100% nonsense and 100% no nonsense. Like I'm no nonsense, but I'm also, man, I love nonsense, if that makes any sense.
1: It makes all the sense in the world, too.
0: Yeah, yeah.
1: Tig Notaro, thank you so much for taking the time to be here. I'm always thrilled to have you on Bullseye, and congratulations on your continued success. It is so well earned.
0: Thank you. Thanks for having me back again, and always a pleasure to see your mug as well.
1: Tig Notaro, Come See Me in the Good Light is streaming on Apple TV. You can check out Tig's podcast, Handsome, wherever you listen to or watch podcasts. That's the end of another episode of Bullseye. Bullseye, recorded at Maximum Fun World Headquarters in the historic Jewelry District of downtown Los Angeles, where I just found out, today's the one day I'm not in the office, and I just found out that my coworker Christian Duenas is buying everybody lunch because we're having the Max Fun Drive. Our show is produced by Speaking Into Microphones, our senior producer, Kevin Ferguson. Our producers are Jesus Ambrosio and Richard Roby. Our production fellow, Hannah Meraz. Our video producer is Daniel Spear. We get booking help on Bullseye from Mara Davis. Our interstitial music comes from our friend Dan Wally, also called DJW. You can find his music at djwsounds.bandcamp.com. You can also find it, as I did yesterday, on Jesus Ambrosio's desk on a CDR from 2013. Thank you, Dan Wally. Special thanks this week to Jacob Derwin at Technica House US in New York City for recording our interview with Keenan Thompson. Our theme music, written and recorded by the Go Team. 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
7: Sometimes you can get so focused on your destination that you forget to enjoy the journey. That journey is what Kacey Musgraves is focusing on in her new album, named for where she found herself, in the middle of nowhere.
8: You know, you can be in a liminal space in terms of your relationship or in between jobs or in a place that's basically, it's not point A and it's not point B. It's kind of the middle of that.
7: Coming up, Kacey talks about the value of being in transition. She also talks about finally reaching a kind of point B and collaborating with an artist she'd long had a strained relationship with, Miranda Lambert.
8: I hadn't talked to her in a really long time, and I think I saw a video of her somewhere, and she was riding one of her horses or something, and I thought, like, well, you know, I don't know what we have in common, but we at least have two things, horses and divorces.
7: Kacey Musgraves takes you on her journey today. I'm Raina Duris, and this is Conversations from the World Cafe.
9: Live from NPR News, I'm Dale Willman. A panel of judges in Louisiana has ended access to telemedicine abortion nationally. As NPR's Selena Simmons-Duffin reports, doctors and attorneys are now scrambling to understand the implications of the decision.
10: The case was brought by the state of Louisiana against the Food and Drug Administration. Their argument centered around the FDA's decision to remove an in-person requirement for patients receiving mifepristone, one of the medications used for abortion and miscarriage management. A district court judge put the case on hold in April, but a panel on the Fifth Circuit Court of Appeals agreed with Louisiana. The Fifth Circuit ruling ends telemedicine mifepristone access for the whole country, effective immediately. The drug makers are expected to appeal to the Supreme Court. Doctors say mifepristone is safe, that the in-person requirement is medically unnecessary, and that it makes it harder for women to access abortion. Selena Simmons-Duffin, NPR News, Washington.
9: Major tech companies, including Amazon and NVIDIA, are set to expand their classified military work. As NPR's Bobby Allen tells us, the Trump administration has announced new deals to tap leading Silicon Valley firms for battlefield operations.
11: Pentagon officials say Microsoft, Amazon, Google, OpenAI, and other companies will soon make the U.S. military an AI-first fighting force. The Pentagon's new deals mean cutting-edge AI tools will be used to generate target lists for military strikes and to analyze data before deploying lethal weapons. The deals come as Anthropic refuses to let the Defense Department use its technology for things like mass surveillance and autonomous drones. Anthropic's pushback has led to litigation and President Trump ordering the federal government to cut ties with the company. Trump officials are hoping the new deals with Silicon Valley's biggest players will lead to a compromise from Anthropic, which did not return a request for comment. Bobby Allen, NPR News.
9: President Trump has again called for ABC to fire Jimmy Kimmel over a joke. And former FBI Director James Comey has been indicted again for posting a photo Trump says is a threat. NPR's Frank Langfitt has more on what some voters think about all this.
12: Democrats and Republicans I spoke to agree. Jimmy Kimmel's jokes are constitutionally protected. Richard Conkey's a Republican, an electrical contractor in North Beach in Maryland. He's not a fan of Kimmel's humor.
13: I don't like it personally, and I don't think he should be doing it. But, I mean, it is freedom of speech.
12: Conkey thinks Comey should be prosecuted for what Trump has characterized as a call for violence. But other Republicans and Democrats I spoke with disagreed. Donald Long is a Democrat who owns a restaurant in Upper Marlboro. He says Trump criticizes and threatens others.
14: I think if he's able to dish it, he has to be able to take it.
12: Long says the president is the biggest threat to free speech in the country. Frank Langfitt, NPR News, North Beach, Maryland.
9: And you're listening to NPR News. President Trump today issued an executive order that broadens U.S. sanctions against the Cuban government. They expand penalties on the government, along with businesses that do business with Havana. Cuba is calling the measures coercive and says it will not be intimidated by Trump's actions. More than 2,600 people from 150 countries were supposed to travel to Zambia this week for RightsCon to talk about human rights and technology. But now that's been canceled. And as NPR's Emily Fang reports, conference organizers say it's because of pressure from Chinese officials.
15: Last week, China and Zambia signed a new economic development agreement. And 2 days later, even though conference organizers say that they'd received a public endorsement from the Zambian government, things changed. A Zambian government official told organizers that Chinese diplomats were objecting to the attendance of people from Taiwan, the island China one day wants to control. And this week, Zambia canceled the event. China's embassy in Washington, D.C. did not respond to a request for comment. Earlier last month, Taiwan's president canceled travel to Africa after several countries he needed to fly through revoked Taiwan's use of their airspace, a decision Taiwan blamed on Chinese pressure. Emily Fang, NPR News.
9: The 152nd running of the Kentucky Derby takes place Saturday, and handicappers say no clear favorite is standing out with less than 24 hours before the race begins. Renegade is trained by Todd Pletcher and is open as a 4-1 favorite, but several other horses, including Commander or Further Ado, also appear to be in contention for the roses. Post time is 6:57 p.m. Eastern Time. I'm Dale Willman, NPR News.
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17: This is World Cafe. I'm Raina Duris. Have you ever felt impatient to get to where you wanted to go? That could be, you know, sitting in the car on a long trip somewhere, or waiting for that big promotion, or looking for love and feeling like things aren't ever going to be right until you find it. But what if you stop looking at your destination and instead just look around at where you actually are? That's what Kacey Musgraves is doing on her new album, Middle of Nowhere. Coming up, Kacey talks about getting comfortable being in between, both physically and in terms of big life milestones. She also gets into the sound of her new album, where she leans into a more traditional country sound after exploring different genres over the last several years. Our conversation is coming up, but while you wait to get to that destination, you can enjoy the journey with the title track to the new record. This is Middle of Nowhere, Kacey Musgraves on World Cafe. Out there.

0: A song from Kacey Musgraves' new album, Middle of Nowhere. She is joined by Willie Nelson for that one. It's called Uncertain Texas. Middle of Nowhere is out now. Kacey Musgraves has been my guest today on World Cafe. It's always such a joy to talk to you and have you on the show, Kacey. Thank you so much for being here.
1: Thank you. And like I said, I always really look forward to the conversations that I get to have with you guys. It's actually really fun for me. So thank you so much.
0: Thank you. I'm Raina Duras, back in a moment with more World Cafe.
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4: 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Now, one of the first songs Casey Musgraves ever wrote was called Burn One with John Prine. She never did get to quote unquote burn one with him, but she did get to sing it to him on stage at least once back in 2015. She also wrote the song Cardinal from her last album about him, so it feels right to play some John Prine now. Here's Angel from Montgomery on World Cafe.

0: Human. That is Brandi Carlile from her latest album, Returning to Myself. And that's it for this hour of World Cafe. Thank you again to Casey Musgraves for being on the show today and World Cafe producer Miguel Perez for his work on this session. Also, thank you to our affiliate stations across the country who bring this show to you. We produce it at WXPN at the University of Pennsylvania in Philadelphia. I'm Raina Duris. 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
3: 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Partly cloudy for us this evening, then a cool weekend ahead. Highs in the mid-50s Saturday, cooler near the lake. 64 with rain on Sunday. 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

0: Live from NPR News, I'm Dale Willman. Driving a car is getting more expensive. Gas prices are at their highest level since the U.S.-Israeli war in Iran began.
1: Gasoline prices have jumped by 33 cents a gallon in just the last week, including a 9-cent jump overnight. AAA says the average price of regular gas nationwide is now $4.39 a gallon. There's little relief in sight as the war with Iran that's rattling energy markets is now in its third month.
0: That's NPR's Scott Horsley. There's a reason why those prices are high. Crude oil prices remain over $100. West Texas U.S. crude oil ended trading Friday at around $102 a barrel. And the international benchmark, Brent crude, closed at around $108 a barrel. That's lower than they've been in some time, but still very high. President Trump delivered a campaign-style speech on the economy to Florida seniors Friday. NPR's Franco Ordonez reports on his efforts to tout his domestic accomplishments ahead of the midterms.
2: Speaking to voters in the retirement community of the Villages, President Trump boasted of the tax benefits and decreases in prescription drug prices that came out of his signature tax and spending bill that passed last year.
3: We're also taking care of the financial health of our seniors. As you have probably seen, the 401ks and retirement accounts of millions of American seniors are skyrocketing like never before.
2: The war in Iran has pulled much of Trump's focus away from domestic priorities. The White House insists, though, that the administration remains focused on his affordability agenda. But gas prices this week hit a new high. And polls show Americans increasingly disapprove of the president's handling of the economy. Franco Ordonez, NPR News.
0: Tennessee Governor Bill Lee is calling a special legislative session to redraw the state's congressional maps. As Mariana Bacalhau from member station WPLN reports, the move follows pressure from President Trump, who has been pushing Republican-led states across the country to redraw their maps ahead of the midterms.
4: Governor Lee had been hesitant to come back to Nashville so soon before the state's congressional primaries, but called the session after a phone call with Trump. The last-minute redistricting effort was spurred by a U.S. Supreme Court decision to walk back part of the Voting Rights Act, which had protected the majority black voting bloc from redistricting in the past. Memphis Democratic State Senator Ramesh Achberry says the move is a dishonor to the memory of civil rights activists who fought for the right to vote.
5: And now we have people who sit in Washington, who sit in Nashville, who say that those in this community do not matter.
4: The legislature will reconvene this upcoming Tuesday for the special session. For NPR News, I'm Mariana Bacalhau in Nashville.
0: Stocks closed higher overall on Friday, with the Nasdaq reaching a new record high. 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President Trump says he's still considering using taxpayer money to take over Spirit Airlines. The budget carrier has been in financial difficulty for several weeks and could go out of business as early as this weekend. Spirit has been hoping for $500 million from the government, offering in exchange as much as 90% stake in the company. Bard College President Leon Botstein announced his retirement Friday following continued fallout over his ties to convicted sex offender Jeffrey Epstein. Andrew Wade with member station WAMC in Albany reports that he led the private liberal arts college in New York's Hudson Valley for over half a century.
6: The longtime leader is stepping down after a report found he maintained an ongoing relationship with Epstein despite knowing he was a convicted sex offender. The college's board of trustees commissioned the law firm WilmerHale after Botstein's name appeared thousands of times in the U.S. Department of Justice's Epstein library. While the law firm did not find Botstein acted illegally, it said Botstein's contacts with Epstein between 2012 and 2019 included 25 visits to Epstein's townhouse and a two-day visit to Epstein's island. In his announcement, Botstein touted his efforts to grow the school's endowment to $1 billion, while the WilmerHale report quotes Botstein's view as being, "I would take money from Satan if it permitted me to do God's work." For NPR News, I'm Andrew Waite.
0: Nelly Korda is back to where she ended last weekend's LPGA Championship event, and that's on top. After 36 holes at the River Maya Open in Mexico, she's tied for the early lead after finishing Friday's round with a bogey-free 67. She's tied with Brianna Doe, who finished the day with a 69. I'm Dale Willman, NPR News.
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8: Welcome to Film Spotting. A quick note off the top for our Chicago area listeners, the Chicago Critics Film Festival opens today. Today, as we're dropping this episode anyway, Friday, May 1st at the historic Music Box Theater. Josh, I think this is the first time since the inception of the Chicago Critics Film Festival that you're not going to get to go to a single screening. Is that right?
9: I mean, this time in Scotland has been great, but I've had to miss a handful of annual events that have really hurt. And this is near the top. I mean, this fest has proven itself to be an excellent, can't miss thing on the film calendar. And yeah, it sucks that I won't be able to go there because it looks like a great lineup once again.
8: We will have more about the fest a bit later in the show, but it is often a chance to see some great films well ahead of their release dates. We will announce as well the winner of 40's Madness. Is it Citizen Kane? Is it Casablanca? We will tell you. You can only find out here, and we'll clue you in on our plans for Madness 2027 and well beyond, Josh. We may have it planned through 2029.
9: I have no doubt that you and Sam have been hard at work at just that.
8: In case you missed it, a lot going on over here at Film Spotting this past week. In the Film Spotting feed, you can check out my review of Steven Soderbergh's The Christophers with pop culture happy hour contributor Chris, don't call him Christopher Klemek. That was fun.
9: Yes.
8: Good movie.
9: That was my one request because I couldn't do this is, okay, fine, but find a Christopher at least.
8: I did it. And that was my discovery of Michaela Cole. And then I saw her again in Mother Mary. And guess what? She can act. She's really good. Also, the third episode of the New Look Film Spotting SVU, Matt Singer, Jordan Hoffman, talked about Netflix, their new one, Apex, with Charlize Theron. We haven't caught up with that one. That's why we have Matt and Jordan.
9: Exactly.
8: And Josh, we did talk about David Lowery's new one, Mother Mary. That's all in the Film Spotting feed if you haven't already sought it out.
9: Can we say we solved Mother Mary? How do you feel after the conversation?
8: I thought we got as close as we're going to get.
9: Got a few ideas. We have a few ideas.
8: Got a few ideas. That's right. We'll give you some things to chew on. For the full show schedule, you can check out filmspotting.net/episodes. 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Who doesn't want to do that? 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Up now, it is our summer movie preview, and it is a draft edition. We're going to follow the format that we've been using lately. I think we did it for our annual movie preview back in January, one before that. I don't know if it was summer or fall, Josh, but we're going to follow that. And that is 10 picks. We're going to get 10 summer movies out, just alternating picks, five each. And the very first one we did, you had the first pick. The second one we did, I had the first pick. So I feel like we're just back around. This doesn't have to be cutthroat. We don't have to play any games. There doesn't have to be any shenanigans. You can just have the first pick. I'm okay with it.
9: Yeah, I think probably because you know how this is going to go. It's going to go in your favor because the two we'd probably wrestle over are ones we wrestled over when we did our year preview, 2026 preview. And those haven't come out yet. They're both summer movies.
8: Right.
9: And I'm going to go with my number one pick. Genuinely, this is what I'm most excited about, and it's not your number one pick, so this works out well, at least to start. Maybe we'll start getting a little up in arms further down our picks, but here, I'm sticking with Disclosure Day. I'm sticking with the Spielberg Alien film. I'm still giddily anticipating this. I had a close call, Adam, before Project Hail Mary in the theaters, because you know I generally avoid trailers, but for something like this, yes, I absolutely, and it they started playing it, I had to do the cover your eyes, plug your ears. Debbie turned, she looked, did the, like, what are you doing? She knows this about me by now, but anyway, I managed to not really hear anything, so I'm still giddily anticipating going in pretty much blind. Now, for Disclosure Day, the reasons I gave when we talked about it before, you know, Spielberg, Alien Spielberg is my favorite Spielberg. This has Josh O'Connor. I mean, come on. And I mentioned another reason was that Disclosure Day might be connected to the dissertation I'm just about to start writing in my master's program here in Scotland, theology and the arts degree. And I have gotten the approval, Adam, I'm sure you'll be happy to hear, I've gotten the approval to write on, this is a tentative title, Gangsters, Aliens, and God. So this is going to be a parallel study of select films of Martin Scorsese and Steven Spielberg. Basically, I'm going to ask how they might have offered some religious resonance in their movies over an era in which Hollywood became increasingly secular. So Disclosure Day, possibly, maybe a key text for that. We'll see what it offers, but that's kind of the top reason why I'm going with it. I've got to go with it. I think I would get a lesser grade if I didn't go with it as my first pick in our summer movie preview draft. So there you go. June 12th.
8: Come on, Steven. Give Josh some fodder for his
9: Seriously.
8: Paper.
9: Yeah, you better deliver. Okay. June 12th is when I'll find out.
8: This does work out for me. You're right, because you know that I'm going to stick with my first pick. It was my first pick last time. Back in January, the most anticipated movie of the year. I'm sorry I'm going with something so obvious, but we said it off the top of the show. I do think it's the movie event of the year. And most times a new Christopher Nolan film is going to be that. When he's making The Odyssey as well, you're telling the story of Odysseus. Yes, as an English major back in my prime, Josh, I am going to be intrigued by that. Plus, it fits in so nicely with his oeuvre when you've got all these stories, for better or worse, about men trying to get back to their wives or haunted by their wives in some form or fashion. Here we've got Anne Hathaway in so many films this summer. We just finally saw her in one in Mother Mary. We both thought she was quite good in Mother Mary, and she's playing Penelope here. But that cast too, Damon has always been an actor I like quite a bit. I don't know why I'm completely struggling with him here as the lead in a Nolan film. Struggling meaning I'm not overly excited to see him in the lead as Odysseus, but I am excited to see Hathaway and Robert Pattinson and Lupita Nyong'o and Mia Goth and John Bernthal and just this entire ensemble. But the scale of this film, the scale of this story, yeah. The Odyssey is the one. If I could only see one, it's the movie I have to see.
9: Totally get it. Cannot wait for it as well. And yeah, I did my English major homework rereading it last fall, which only got me more excited, and actually have a tip for those who don't want to commit to that. You know, a little less time now before the movie comes out. I was just talking to someone who said they've started listening to an audio version of it, which... And this is someone who's read The Odyssey multiple times. They said this is maybe their best experience with it. Of course, it's an epic poem, so that makes sense and sort of makes me wish I'd done that. I could have saved myself a lot of time last fall. But
8: do you have any idea who reads it? Is it anyone of note?
9: I don't know which version. Okay. No, they mentioned it, but I can't recall it right now. But yeah, just a good option if you're considering refamiliarizing yourself with the overall narrative. And yeah, as far as Nolan goes, you know, maybe I would have fought you harder, except that we're coming off like Tenet, which was a disappointment. Oppenheimer, I liked, but I was not as high on as most people. So I'm going to think about it this way. I'm due for another ecstatic Nolan experience. And yeah, hopefully I'll get that with The Odyssey.
8: Okay.
9: All right. At number three, I am going with Teenage Sex and Death at Camp Miasma. We've got a release date, Adam.
8: Twice in a row, you've stolen it from me. Twice in a row.
9: Nice. Before, when we talked about this, it was one of those, is it going to come out this year?
8: Tweeners.
9: We weren't so sure. So it's one of the first things I checked when I was preparing for this list. Has a date been named? And it has August 7 for Jane Schoenbrunn's new movie. Schoenbrunn, of course, writer-director of We're All Going to the World's Fair, and I Saw the TV Glow. World's Fair, that was a Golden Brick nominee the year it came out, and TV Glow made my top 10 list when it was out. Now, besides that August 7 release date, we also have a log line. This is via IMDb. A queer director making a slasher franchise sequel becomes obsessed with casting the original film's final girl, leading both women into psychological and sexual chaos. Now, I don't know if this was mentioned when we talked about it earlier on the show, Adam, but I did see that Gillian Anderson of X-Files fame is in the cast. So just another reason to be anticipating this one. And quick note about doing homework here, too. If you still need to catch up with Schoenbrunn's debut, We're All Going to the World's Fair. It is right now, at least on the Criterion Channel. It's part of their Trans Filmmakers Collection, Tramps, Troublemakers, and Trailblazers. So yeah, as for Teenage Sex and Death at Camp Miasma, that is out August 7. You know, August has long been the time where you joke, kind of getting to the end of summer, and this is when maybe the trashy movies come out. Kind of sounds like that might be purposefully what Schoenbrunn is doing here by putting this movie out on August 7. So can't wait for that at the end of the summer.
8: Yeah, it was either on my list, the number two or number three most anticipated of the summer. Schoenbrunn, I just think, is one of the most exciting filmmakers going these days. You know, I love the meta nature of their films. I love, especially in their previous film, I love the references, the homages to Lynch that we sometimes get, the vibes, the Lynch vibes we get with those films, and working with maybe a more established star like Anderson is something that we haven't seen before with Schoenbrunn's work. So there's just so much to be excited about. And talk about with a movie like Mother Mary, I said there are some images in that film that you'd expect from Lowry that linger. Wow. Are there some images in Schoenbrunn's movies that linger with you long after you leave the theater? Okay. I'm going to be a little bit strategic here with my next choice, because this one I might have one slot down, but I got to get it here or else I don't think I'm going to get it. So with the fourth pick, my second choice, I am going to take out Toy Story 5. Andrew Stanton directing from Pixar, Toy Story 5. And with this series, for as much negative verbiage we have thrown Pixar's way recently, when we have even reviewed a Pixar film, that's the thing. So many of them talk about events. Pixar films have, deservedly or not, have just ceased to be events that a lot of us pay attention to, whether it comes to going to the theater or reviewing them on shows like this. It's been a while. And yet this franchise does seem to be the one that endures, that we do still pay attention to. There does seem to be long gaps between these films. There does seem to be a certain care that goes into this franchise above all others. And we understand, I think, why. And it makes sense because of the size, the enormity of the love for this franchise and the amount of money that this franchise has made, of course, as well. They have to give some extra care to it. But I think, Josh, they have managed to, with these sequels, always given an update, found a spin on it to make it relevant without devolving the core of what makes these characters so special and so beloved. And when you read the plot description, not surprisingly, it's all related to tech.
10: Hi there, I'm Lilypad. Let's play.
11: Extinction, not again.
8: Buzz, Woody, Jesse, and the rest of the gang's jobs get exponentially harder when they go head-to-head with this all-new threat to playtime. So it's all about phones. It's all about technology. It's all about iPads. It's, of course, which is something we're all dealing with. We're all dealing with kids, our kids, some of us that still have young kids at home who are obsessed with this technology. And if you can imagine how do these boring old toys without any buttons on them, or I guess Buzz still has some buttons, old school buttons.
9: Yeah, but
8: Josh,
9: man, Buzz is outdated at this point. So
8: yes, right.
9: He used to be the new thing.
8: Buzz can't compete with Nintendo Switches and other such devices and iPads. So that's the key conflict here in Toy Story 5. So with Stanton at the helm, with this franchise, these core characters, I think Pixar knows what they're doing, and we'll see where it ranks. I think I had Toy Story 4 as my least favorite of the franchise when we ranked them, whenever that came out, but I still liked the movie. I like all the films in the series, so we'll see.
9: Totally get why you felt the need to try and steal this from me early. You know my love for Pixar in general and Toy Story in particular. I'm almost a Pixar completist, still have to catch up with Hoppers this year's, but that speaks to what you've been saying about the, you know, this not being such an event when a Pixar movie is out. Mm-hmm. But, and I don't blame you for forgetting this, I liked it, as you said, but I was let down by Toy Story 4. I was really, okay. It really left a bad taste in my mouth regarding Woody in particular and the way where they brought that character.
8: I think we argued about that a bit. Yeah,
9: I think we did. I think most people are generally higher in Toy Story 4 than I am, particularly for the Woody storyline. But yeah, for that reason, Adam, I didn't have this as high on my list. Now, Stanton is, as you say, maybe the key reason to have some optimism here. I mean, Finding Nemo, WALL-E, yeah, among the best Pixar has offered, and Stanton directed those. And you know, the plot you described, yeah, I think there is some potential to be timely. And what's the Pixar magic is when they make these movies for parents, and you've already spoken to the way this plot alone appeals to things that parents are struggling with. So it, if it has that as its goal, we're off to a good start. So maybe it'll redeem the ending of Toy Story 4 for me. Definitely want to see it, but actually don't feel too bad that you grabbed it, because now I want to be strategic myself. So let's see here.
8: Oh no. Don't let this backfire against me.
9: Let's see. Let's see.
8: Don't do it. Don't be a jerk. Go with your heart, Josh. Go with your heart.
9: I will, because as I look at the titles on my list, I don't know that I see one that is...
8: We're getting into territory where it's tough to choose now. I will say that.
9: I mean, I'm excited about these, but I don't see one that I think you would be desperate to have. So okay. I'm just going to stick with my draft board, and I'm going to go with the one I had up next anyway, and that is The End of Oak Street. Mm-hmm. So this comes from writer-director David Robert Mitchell, who broke out in 2014 with It Follows, which to my mind, one of the key horror texts of the last 15 years. He followed up It Follows, though, with something very different, 2018's Under the Silver Lake. That was the kind of trippy detective comedy, I think you'd call it, with Andrew Garfield. It has its ardent supporters. Some people just love that movie. I liked it well enough, but felt that it was probably intentionally just a bit of a dither. You know, it didn't, especially for how much I liked It Follows, I was a little disappointed. So it's been a while. Mitchell's been on pause since then and is now back with The End of Oak Street. This sounds less horror than sci-fi. Here's the IMDb plot description. The Platt family bands together to navigate their new surroundings after a cosmic event transports their suburban neighborhood to someplace unknown.
12: I think our house... neighborhood. Our whole street. Has moved.
9: Promising cast. Anne Hathaway, yet again. And Ewan McGregor. But mostly this is a director pick for me. I'm hoping for something really exciting again from David Robert Mitchell. This one, The End of Oak Street, will be out on August 14.
8: This is one, like my Toy Story pick, where I didn't like It Follows as much as you did. And because of that, I wasn't as excited about Under the Silver Lake, and I never saw it. And I know you said it, ardent supporters. It has a cult following. I Googled it. Sure enough, our friend Scott Tobias at the reveal put it in his new cult canon. I hear about it. I know that it's a puzzle that a lot of people, including several of our listeners, many of our listeners, love to watch and dissect. And I've never been intrigued enough to jump into it, Josh. And maybe
9: you love The Long Goodbye, right, Adam?
8: I love The Long Goodbye.
9: Yeah, yeah. It's very much indebted to that as well. So okay. You should catch up with it. I think it would be your thing.
8: Okay. With the end of Oak Street coming out, maybe I finally will take the plunge and I'll see Under the Silver Lake.
9: All right, it's time. Did Film Spotting listeners vote for Casablanca or Citizen Kane as the best film of the 1940s? We have the results. We have the champion for Film Spotting Madness when we come back. Stay with us.
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22: Thanks for joining us on this Friday night. 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Partly cloudy for us this evening, then a cool weekend ahead. Highs in the mid-50s Saturday, cooler near the lake. 64 with rain on Sunday. 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
8: Welcome back to Film Spotting. Let's get back into our draft, Josh. We are at the number 6 pick. That is my choice. And if longtime listeners of the show, and especially if they're Team Adam, and there are a few, if they're out there and if they're paying really close attention to the draft, and if maybe they've studied the summer movie calendar themselves pretty closely, and they heard you say, "I don't see anything. I don't see anything on the list that seems like a real Adam movie, so I'm just going to stick with my draft board." They're out there just chomping at the bit, waiting for me to scream out this title, knowing that Josh has made a major misstep.
9: Oh, my.
8: Because there is such a title. And it's the last title of real consequence for me on this draft board. In fact, I have it as my number 2 most anticipated film of the summer. And if you're not familiar with it, or Josh, if you just completely maybe overlooked it, or you didn't know who was involved,
9: this is what I'm wondering.
8: You are going to know why I care so much about this movie as I get through this official synopsis. When Rick, Paul Rudd, a past his prime wedding singer, meets boy band star Danny, Nick Jonas, during a gig, the two bond over music and a late night jam session. But when Danny turns one of Rick's songs into the hit that reignites his career, Rick sets out to reclaim the recognition he believes he deserves, even if it means risking everything he cares about. Okay, so I'm in anyway. probably just based on, I'm not the biggest Nick Jonas guy, but I like Paul Rudd quite a bit, and I still am trying here to kick around and play in cover bands. My journalism faculty band just knocked out 7 songs for some of our students at the spring showcase. I got to play guitar and play Psycho Killer by Talking Heads and Teenage Dirtbag. And I finally got to live my dream and play one of the greatest rock songs ever. I got to play Surrender by Cheap Trick. I actually got to play it on guitar.
9: Now, wait
8: it was
9: a minute.
8: Incredible.
9: Does your other band know you're moonlighting? Have you gotten?
8: Yeah.
9: Okay. I don't want there to be like, you know, some sort of Netflix documentary about this in a couple years. The rift you caused
8: between your various
9: cover bands.
8: It's the summer of Adam trying to reclaim his youth as a musician. I had the journalism band. I've got the college band reuniting. I've got the high school band reuniting, all within like two months of each other.
9: There's three
8: reunions. I have so many songs to learn. I don't know how I'm going to pull it off, but it's super exciting. And so you read that description, you know I'm in. But then you really know I'm in when you hear the next sentence. From writer-director John Carney. From writer-director John Carney. Sing Street, once. Two of my favorite films of their respective years. Two of my favorite films of the last 20 years. It's called Power Ballad, and it says it's a feel-good story about music, self-respect, friendship, and the price of ambition. Josh, inject it into my veins.
1: That's my song.
2: I wrote it.
3: Do you think it is easy to turn a song into a hit?
1: So good.
2: Yeah.
9: Okay, I get another pick here. Do I have two more picks left or one?
8: Yeah, you have two more. Seven and nine, Josh.
9: 7 and 9. Okay. okay. Yeah, these are all kind of, I'm similarly enthused about all of them. So I want to give a small movie some attention then. This is probably the smallest movie I think we're probably going to talk about. The title is Rose of Nevada, and the writer director is Mark Jenkin, who is someone that I've been waiting to really pop, at least for me. There are people who are just hugely enthusiastic about his work. He's based in West Cornwall on the far southern English coast and has been doing work since the early 2000s. I'm not familiar with everything, but I did seek out his two most recent features. That was one called Bait and then Ennis, Maine. Mm-hmm. And I did that because just their distinct locales that he was working in appealed to me, and they both got really strong reviews. I liked both films, Bait and Ennis, Maine. The second one I should spell out, E-N-Y-S and then M-E-N. I liked both, just didn't click with either as much as I felt I should or other critics did. So I saw in doing research that he has a new film, Rose of Nevada. It's been greeted with, you know, similar acclaim as the other movies. It seems similarly regionally focused. The plot basically involves the sudden return of a fishing boat that's been missing for 30 years. And then two men decide they're going to join the crew to curious results. One of the stars here, George Mackay, who was so good as one of the soldiers in 1917. So maybe Jenkin upping things a bit in terms of, you know, I'm not sure how familiar a lot of audiences are with Mackay, but a familiar face for sure. I'm just hoping this is the one that really knocks me out from Mark Jenkin. And so the title again is Rose of Nevada, and it's coming out June 19.
8: Okay. Well, a good nudge for me to go back into the mailbag, Josh. And I do remember Bait. Remember some listeners writing in and saying, hey, this should be on your radar. Mark Jenkin should be on your radar. And it rung a bell. And so I went into the mailbag and we got this email from Holly, who said, I just wanted to get in touch with a couple of shout outs for potential Golden Brick nominees. Firstly, Mark Jenkin's new film, Rose of Nevada, a time travel tale set in a Cornish fishing village, starring George Mackay and Callum Turner. His films have often been described as folk horror, but I don't think that label does justice to their beauty and strangeness, and this film brings the best elements of his previous two features together. I'm going to read the other one as well. For the next recommendation, I may be slightly biased, as it is about my home city, Glasgow. It's a documentary, Everybody to Kenmure Street.
9: Oh, yeah.
8: Details,
9: yeah.
8: You know about it?
9: Can't wait for this one.
8: It details a neighborhood protest that occurred in response to immigration forces attempting to detain two of its residents. A hopeful and optimistic portrait of the power of community and collective action, the film couldn't really have arrived at a more important time. Holly viewed both films at the Glasgow Film Festival, but Kenmure Street comes to theaters across the UK. So we got this back in February. Comes to theaters across the UK on March 13th. It recently secured a deal for US distribution, so I'll have to look that up and see where that stands. Rose of Nevada comes to UK cinemas on April 24th, so just this week. And it will have a limited release in the US on June 19th. Holly says, I hope you guys enjoyed the film. So thank you for that, Holly.
9: Yeah, thanks, Holly. There you go. Looking forward to both of those.
8: Okay, that brings me to my penultimate pick. I am at number 8, and yeah, it gets a little more difficult here, but I think especially, I don't think you're going to pick either of these films, so I think I could probably mention both. It doesn't matter. And I'm inspired to consider both of these movies, Josh, mainly because of the movie that we haven't recorded our conversation about yet, but we are going to do that soon. And it's our conversation about Charlie Chaplin's The Great Dictator, the first movie in our dissident cinema marathon. There are two films coming out this summer that seem very similar in the sense that they are about political machinery. They're also very much about Soviet political machinery. Not that that's what The Great Dictator is about, but it is very much about political machinery, the gamesmanship of politics. We've got The Brink of War, which is about Ronald Reagan and Mikhail Gorbachev and meeting in Helsinki and the potential for nuclear war and those talks, those negotiations. But this is the one I'm going to go with. And it's really because the filmmaker, who I think is a first-time feature filmmaker and writer, a name I'm not familiar with at all, who wrote and directed The Brink of War. It's because of that. And it's because I'm more familiar with the director, much more familiar with the director of this film. I'm going to go with this one. And it's the
0: WBEZ is supported by the American Foundation for Suicide Prevention, helping the fight to save lives and bring hope to those

0: as Vladimir Putin, and Paul Dano. And Paul Dano plays, he's the wizard. He's the wizard of the Kremlin, playing Vadim Baranov, who is this young artist, was this young artist in the 90s, who becomes the spin doctor, the guy that helps Putin come to power. So a name I'm not personally familiar with, a story that I'm not familiar with. And as unsavory, as distasteful to me as it sounds in a lot of ways to have to sit through a movie, no matter how it portrays him, to have to sit through a movie where I'm watching a story about Vladimir Putin, I still want to see what Olivier Assayas does with this material. I still am someone who tends to be very fascinated by the backroom dealings, the psychological warfare, if you will, of these types of characters. And I'm fascinated by these characters. If you watch the trailer, you'll see that Dano's Baranov is someone who will remind you a lot of someone like a Steve Bannon, who his attitude seems to be burn it all down. None of it matters. Power is the only thing that matters. Take it by any means necessary. It is all just a game. There's no such thing as really as integrity, as democracy, certainly. And the will of the people is meaningless. And you'll understand, if you have seen The Great Dictator recently, why that would very much be on my mind as I'm watching the trailer and reading a little bit about the Wizard of the Kremlin. So Dano's performance is getting some attention. Jude Law seems very good lately at playing these real life characters, that these real life historical characters, and Alicia Vikander's in it. Jeffrey Wright is in it as well. So good cast.
1: Yeah.
0: Very good director, material that I'm drawn to, even if, as I said, I'm also a little put off by it, but important material as well.
1: Yeah. No, that one sounds amazing. On Assayas, I've liked everything of his I've seen, but it's one of those categories where I'm wondering why I don't like it as much as most other people do. I think Clouds of Sils Maria is maybe my favorite of his that I've seen. I know, you know, Personal Shopper, very good as well. So definitely anything he does is worth putting on your radar. All right. So for my final pick, I mean, we're going to be able to give a few honorable mentions, right? You know, let people know what else is coming out in the next few months. But for my official pick, I'm torn here. I don't think you're going to grab. I know you're not going to grab the one I'm leaning towards. So can I cause some trouble? You're not going to grab that one. You might grab this, but it's lower.
0: I'm not passionate about any of these final choices, Josh. So
1: I'm going to go. I feel super passionate. Here we go. As the world's only Don't Worry, Darling defender. And I mean,
0: yes,
1: I mean, top 10 of the year defender. It made my top 10 list. I'm not running from that.
0: You didn't have to say it out loud, Josh. You could have just kept it in.
1: I'm not running from that. So, of course, I'm intrigued by the next film to be directed by Olivia Wilde.
0: Olivia Wilde. And you go in the invite.
1: Let me note, Olivia Wilde also directed the very good Booksmart. So, The Invite. This is her new one. The Invite stars Wilde as well, alongside Seth Rogen, Edward Norton, and Penelope Cruz. Wilde and Rogen play a couple whose relationship is on the rocks. Then they get a provocative invite from their neighbors. So that's pretty much all I know about it. Aside from this, it is a remake of a 2020 Spanish film that did not star Penelope Cruz, by the way. That, you know, I don't know what the track record, my instinct is the track record on American remakes of international films, especially comedies, is dicey. But as far as I'm concerned, Wilde can still do no wrong over two films. So I'm going to be in for this one. The Invite opens on June 26th, and I'll take that as my last pick.
2: There's something I've been wanting to talk to you about.
3: We also have something we wanted to talk to you about.
0: Okay, it is your last pick. I have one more. I do want to clarify two quick things. One, about The Wizard of the Kremlin. I didn't give the release date. Coming up here pretty soon, I'm sure it will be a limited release here in the States, but May 15th is when you can look for it. And the Baranoff character is actually

0: Ultimately inspired by the political strategist Vladislav Surkov. Okay. Just didn't want emails. I'm sure there are people who know all about
1: Putin. Putin is, I mean, you better look out after the things
0: that's
1: you just
0: true.
1: Said.
0: Wow. Okay. My last pick, Josh. Here's where I'm going to go. And yes, there are some honorable mentions, so I'll be able to get out one or two other picks here. There's one maybe obvious place I could go. And there's one choice here that people are definitely going to be writing in saying, what kind of show is this? How could you not be mentioning this movie? And maybe we're going to be forbidden to ever do another summer movie preview after leaving this movie off. Okay. However, do you know where I'm going when I say that, Josh? Surely you do.
1: I mean, are you thinking like big blockbuster
0: big.
1: Potential?
0: Yes. Yes.
1: Yeah. I was planning to address those on the honorable mentions, on but honorable if you want to grab one now.
0: No, I'm not going to, because something else caught my eye, and these types of films, the genre, I think it qualifies as a genre. There's lots of debate about what exactly specifies if you're going real textbook definitions of a genre, but I don't give a lot of love here on the show to animated movies. But when I saw the images and when I read about the description for Decorado, I said, this is one I have to see. It is one that's being described as a black comedy, comes out May 15th, and it's set in the city of Anywhere. It is about a mouse named Arnold, who, here's from the official plot summary, confides to his wife Maria that he suspects his entire world is nothing more than a set and his life is a scripted performance. So there you go. Shades of The Truman Show, of course, yeah. A movie I have. Initially, when I saw it in theater, when it came out, I was just lukewarm on it. I've revisited and come to love that film. But I read a little bit about this filmmaker, and his name is, because he's someone I'm not familiar with, so I want to make sure I get it right. Alberto Vasquez is the director. And I read a little bit about him, Josh, and he name checks all sorts of great films that were inspirations for this movie. And they included not only The Truman Show, but even Bergman's Scenes from a Marriage. And you put together The Truman Show and Scenes from a Marriage with a movie that's about a middle-aged mouse, and I have to see what that concoction is. So it's from G-Kids. Like I said, in theaters, May 15th. It's a Spanish language animated film. This mouse is having an existential crisis. And movies about characters in existential crisis, tails and big ears, or of any other kind of variety, those are maybe my favorite.
1: I love this for you. Whatever it takes to get you, to move further into an embrace of animation, I am obviously all for. And the images from this look amazing. It's in hand-drawn style, and we don't have enough of that these days. So that alone is reason to put it on your radar. So Decorado.
0: Decorado is it. Josh, you said you would have some honorable mentions. What are the other titles that you do want to make sure that we give at least a nod to?
1: So this is the one I thought you might actually grab, and I almost went for it. David Wayne directing a new comedy. And
0: how did we miss David Wayne?
1: Showing, I'm giving him my first honorable mention here. Gail Daughtry and the Celebrity Sex Pass. This is coming out.
0: I didn't realize that was him.
1: That's coming out July 10, and we're going to be showing, Adam, this summer, Wet Hot American Summer, Wayne's Wet Hot American Summer at Film Spotting Fest 2. Reminder, get your tickets now. That's going to be June 27, where we're watching Wet Hot American Summer. And yeah, Wayne is back with, get this, here's the plot.
0: I love the premise.
1: You've heard the premise. Okay.
0: Yes,
1: after her
0: I love
1: fiance
0: it.
1: Actually uses his celebrity sex pass, Gail heads to Hollywood to play her own. And I think Zoe Deutsch is the title character, I believe. So very promising there. I also like that the cast includes Mad Men alums John Hamm and John Slattery playing themselves. Mm-hmm. Weird Al Yankovic also playing himself? I'm assuming he's the one Gale, that's Gale's target, right? It's got to be Weird Al.
0: Yeah, it's Ham.
1: I think it's Weird Al. I'm hoping and knowing
0: now that
1: Wayne,
0: would be now that
1: knowing
0: that
1: David
0: could be
1: Wayne,
0: funny
1: he
0: too.
1: Would make it Weird Al.
0: Yeah.
1: So Gale Daughtry and the Celebrity Sex Pass is July 10. Wanted to give that a nod. And yeah, the big ones are you thinking of something like Spider-Man Brand New Day? Maybe.
0: Well,
1: July 31.
0: Our regular listeners know that we probably weren't going to give love to that movie. We haven't been too kind to Spider-Man over the years.
1: Well, we've liked, I think the last one we were a little.
0: Yes.
1: I am harsh. I am a little more friendly towards those. I don't know that I needed another one, I'll say.
0: Sure. I actually was thinking of Josh, and you really should know better, because I'm pretty sure you, for a previous day job, kept up to date with this stuff in a way that I certainly have not. Have you forgotten about The Mandalorian and Grogu?
1: Oh, The Mandalorian and Grogu, I am interested in. I'm unfortunately going to have to catch up with it late because I'll be traveling when it releases. I think that is one worth noting. It was a really good TV series. Yeah. Yeah, I watched all of that. Again, we're heading into reheat territory, right? We're heading into sequels, spinoffs, mm-hmm. feature versions of streaming series. I don't know that I needed a Mandalorian film, but we're getting one, and this is why they make them. I will definitely go see it. So yeah, that's another one. And then Supergirl, you know, that got the film spotting triple thumbs down. Superman, James Gunn's,
0: yes.
1: The trifecta.
0: Yes.
1: Me, you, and Sam.
0: Mm-hmm.
1: Just get Superman out of here. And of course, that set up this film, Supergirl, which is coming out June 26. Now, I did like Crypto the dog. Very cute. He's back for Supergirl. So I guess I'll look forward to that. Here's the one beacon of hope for Supergirl, I think, Adam, is that it's based on the comics run by Tom King. And I'm not a huge comic book reader. I'll dive in here or there on occasion. I have read some of King's Batman work, and it's incredibly thoughtful and thought-provoking. I don't know how that might translate, you know, to Supergirl, let alone translate from there to the screen. But seeing that it's based on his material is promising.
0: Right. Tom King fans here at Film Spotting, it does give me some hope for that film. And if I was going to dive into all of this Mandalorian Star Wars world that I have not kept up with at all over the past, just whatever's been on TV, whatever's been on streaming that I have not watched at all, Pedro Pascal, the bounty hunter stuff, I'm going to go see this film. I'm interested.
1: Good.
0: And
1: okay.
0: We'll talk about it. I know I'm not at this point somehow the target audience because I haven't kept up with it, but I am curious about this movie, and we will give it some time. That is our summer movie preview draft. 5 picks each, 10 films total. You can find all of those picks and the dates, the release dates, if you don't want to Google them, find them in one spot at filmspotting.net/lists.
2: Nobody else has ever danced the red shoes since you left. 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
5: This is Sparta!
0: It is time, Josh. Film Spotting 40s Madness is coming to a close. It all culminates with the question that everyone has been dying to know the answer to. Is it Citizen Kane or is it Casablanca? We put those two in conversation with each other last week. That was fun for us, hopefully fun for listeners to hear as well. And you tried to help me out, whether you were doing it intentionally or not, and I knew you weren't. You seemed to be edging a little bit towards Kane in that conversation. I definitely voted Kane.
1: I'll just put it out there. I voted Kane in the official poll.
0: I did as well. We'll see how our listeners voted. This was the closest Madness finals we've ever had. So think about that.
1: Wow.
0: After this chalk-filled Madness where there weren't really any close calls, there were basically no upsets. There was only one upset, and it was a 9 beating an 8, and it was a 9 that Sam and I knew would win. There were no upsets. This finals ended up being the closest we've ever had. So 50s was Rear Window versus Seven Samurai, and that was a blowout in favor of Rear Window. 60s, blowout 2001 over Psycho. 70s, Godfather crushing Jaws, believe it or not. In the 80s, Do the Right Thing killed The Shining. The closest before this year, Josh, was last year's Best of the 21st Century so far. There Will Be Blood versus Mulholland Drive. Is this true or is this a typo? I need to have Sam in my ear and I need to be able to communicate with him. I think he's saying that, okay, he's saying it was 8%. So it was closest because it came down. There Will Be Blood only beat Mulholland Drive by 8%. That's 8%. How close it was.
1: Gotcha.
0: Yeah. Yeah. And in the 90s, Fargo and Pulp Fiction, Fargo was also 8%. Was the margin. There Will Be Blood in the 2000s over Eternal Sunshine of the Spotless Mind, that margin was only 6%. And 2010s, how about this? Parasite versus Mad Max Fury Road. Parasite only won by 4%. So wow. this was lower than 4%. That's how close this was. But there was a winner. We had the number 2, believe it or not. How would he abide this? How would Charles Foster Kane live with being number 2 seated? Never. He'd have some newspaper men on it, right?
1: Whereas I think Rick would have been fine with it.
0: Yeah, he probably would have been okay. Likes to fly under the radar a little bit. Number 2 seed, Citizen Kane, versus number 1 seed, Casablanca. A little bit of feedback before we give you the numbers.
1: Here is Clayton Shank. A perfect finale, as all things should be. Casablanca is arguably the ultimate studio film, firing on all cylinders, setting precedents of quality for future generations to admire and emulate. In the 40s, Kane must have been like looking into the future, confronting the possibilities of a medium you only thought you knew. Arguably the greatest leap in filmmaking since the introduction of sound, before or since. Call me a cynic all you want, Kane all day.
0: We then have this from Grant Averett. Final week of filling in blind spots to ethically vote for Casablanca. Thank you, Grant. Citizen Kane wasn't technically a blind spot, but I watched it some 15 years ago, very, very early into my cinephile journey. Watching it then felt like what I imagine reading Heart of Darkness immediately after learning the English language would feel like. I admired it from a great distance, but found it emotionally inaccessible and formally perplexing. On rewatch, I realized that, of course, neither of those things were true. It is a remarkable film that lives up to its reputation in every way. And I'm grateful for the excuse to finally get it rewatched and properly appreciated. And yet for me, it is still no Casablanca. Kane can have Xanadu, but I'll always have Paris.
1: Hey, Grant, so Josh, did the work.
0: Yeah, he did the work. Now, I am realizing that if we'd really thought about this, we should have. And somehow, did we miss it? How did we not put in the third place results? I don't think we have them on our sheet, and we should have given them the third place matchup first. Really built up the suspense, but it's too late. We've set up Casablanca versus Kane. So I'm going to give you the exact numbers here, Josh, the exact voting numbers. With 51.52% of the vote against 48.48%. percent of the vote. So it's a margin of 3.04.
1: Yes.
0: The greatest film of the 1940s is, do you have a guess how it came out?
1: I really don't, because I feel like I should have had a firmer handle on this.
0: Yeah.
1: And I thought for sure it was going to be Kane when I made my predictions and even named my prediction after it, because I thought I could go around that.
0: Mm-hmm.
1: And I don't know. I still don't know. Just tell me.
0: Well, Rick Blaine just never loses. He always finds a way out.
1: Wow.
0: He always finds a way out. See? That guy cannot be stopped. Casablanca, 51.52 to Kane's 48.48. Casablanca is the winner.
1: Fascinating.
0: Yes. Thus ends the madness that is this episode. Thank you for listening to us babble.
1: Film Spotting is produced by Golden Joe Dassault and Sam Van Halgren. Without Sam and Golden Joe, this show wouldn't go. Our production assistant is Sophie Kempinar. Special thanks to everyone at WBEZ Chicago. More information is available at WBEZ.org. For Film Spotting, I'm Josh Larson.
0: And I'm Adam Kempinar. 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
11: BBC World Service, it's 5 hours GMT. Welcome to Weekend with Julian Worricker. The US says it's withdrawing 5,000 of its troops from Germany following diplomatic clashes between Washington and Berlin over the Iran war. Meanwhile, President Trump has insisted he doesn't need congressional authorization to continue the military action if he chooses to.
12: Nobody's ever sought it before. Nobody's ever asked for it before. It's never been used before. Why should we be different?
11: In the Middle East, rats infest Gaza's camps for displaced Palestinians, biting children and spreading disease.
13: We woke up to her screaming at 2 a.m. When my husband turned on the torch, the weasel ran away. I looked at her hand and it was all blood. Everything was bloody.
11: Also, why the deaths of two Sudanese intellectuals have sparked vigils and public readings in several world cities. That's on Weekend after the World News.
14: BBC News with Sue Montgomery. The US says it will withdraw 5,000 of its troops from Germany as a rift widens between the two countries. The Pentagon said the troops would be removed over the next 6 to 12 months. President Trump has criticized Chancellor Merz for not sending forces to help open the Strait of Hormuz. Peter Bowes is in Washington.
15: Just a couple of days ago when the president was speculating about this, suggesting that there would be a review and an announcement made in due course, the reports in this city were that the Defense Department was taken by surprise, some would say shocked, by what they were reading. Now, just a couple of days later, the Pentagon is announcing that 5,000 troops are to be withdrawn from Germany. And the backdrop, of course, is that spat between the German Chancellor and President Trump and the disagreements that they have over the war.
14: President Trump has written to the leaders of the House and Senate, insisting that hostilities with Iran have been terminated, meaning he doesn't require congressional authorization for the war. US law requires Congress to approve any military action lasting more than 60 days. The UN Refugee Agency has warned the increased cost of shipping due to the war in the Middle East is impacting the delivery of aid to refugees in the wider region and Africa. The agency's spokeswoman, Carlotta Wolf, said the crisis had generated far-reaching ripple effects well beyond the region, with growing consequences for global humanitarian supply chains, citing the Sudan civil war as one example.
16: The brutal conflict has entered now its fourth year, and which is currently the largest displacement crisis in the world, the cost of delivering aid has doubled in recent months, while rerouted shipments around the Cape of Good Hope add up to 25 days in delivery times.
14: Cuba has condemned fresh sanctions by the US, calling them collective punishment against the Cuban people. The foreign minister said the measures were illegal and abusive. Will Grant assesses the impact of the sanctions on the Cuban economy.
17: The wording says to any foreign person operating in the energy defense related material, metals and mining, financial services or security sector of the Cuban economy or any other sector of the Cuban economy. Huge amount of movement and wiggle room there in the interpretation of what that could mean. But I think the truth is that this will be focused at squeezing the economy further by forcing sanctions against anybody who does dealings, particularly with those areas, mining, financial services and so on, and simply making it more uncomfortable for any entity, any individual who intends to do business with the Cuban government, which of course remains the main player in the economy on the island.
14: World news from the BBC. A US appeals court has temporarily blocked postal delivery of the medication used in the majority of abortions in the United States, mifepristone. The conservative-dominated Fifth Circuit Court of Appeals delivered the ruling in a lawsuit brought by the state of Louisiana, which has some of the strictest anti-abortion laws in the US. It means the pill will only be distributed in person at clinics. The Office of Mexico's Attorney General says it will not seek to arrest the governor of the state of Sinaloa, Rubén Rocha, who the United States has accused of drug and weapons trafficking. The U.S. is seeking his extradition along with that of nine other Mexican nationals. But a representative of the Attorney General's office told reporters Washington had not provided adequate proof. Bolivian police say a senior judge was shot dead on Thursday night in Santa Cruz. The police said Victor Hugo Claure was attacked by two people on a motorbike. The authorities have reinforced security for 13 other senior magistrates following the attack. Scientists in the UK believe they've identified a previously unknown sketch of the second wife of Henry VIII, Anne Boleyn, using facial recognition technology. They believe they've discovered the Tudor Queen's image within drawings by the artist Hans Holbein the Younger. Here's Harriet Bradshaw.
18: Scientists used facial recognition software to compare the faces in all the drawings with contemporary depictions of the Queen's cousins and daughter to see if, without human bias, she could be identified. The team concluded a sketch labelled as Anne Boleyn was actually her mother, while a portrait currently known as an unidentified woman was most likely her. But their methodology is also contested, one art historian arguing, you can't treat works of art as if they're modern photographs.
14: BBC News.
11: It's 6 minutes past five GMT. Welcome to Weekend from the BBC World Service with me, Julian Warwicker. We start this half hour with that announcement from America about their troops in Germany. President Trump had been threatening to punish some European countries for refusing to help with the war in Iran. And the German Chancellor Friedrich Merz's comments that the US was being humiliated by Tehran seemed to have hit a nerve. Earlier this week, Mr. Trump hinted he might pull thousands of troops out of Germany. And on Friday, the chief Pentagon spokesman Sean Parnell confirmed this in a statement. It's been voiced up by one of our producers.
19: The Secretary of War has ordered the withdrawal of approximately 5,000 troops from Germany. This decision follows a thorough review of the department's force posture in Europe and is in recognition of theatre requirements and conditions on the ground. We expect the withdrawal to be completed over the next 6 to 12 months.
11: Our North America correspondent, Peter Bowes, told me more.
20: Pete Hegseth, the Defence Secretary, has ordered the withdrawal of approximately 5,000 troops from Germany. There are currently around 36,000 US troops in Germany. It is the most densely deployed country in Europe in terms of US troops. The Pentagon says the decision follows a thorough review of the department's force posture in Europe and is in recognition of theatre requirements and conditions on the ground. It expects the withdrawal to be completed over the next 6 to 12 months.
11: And the background to this, a disagreement between President Trump and the German Chancellor.
20: Yes, quite a spat really between Donald Trump and Friedrich Merz over the war in Iran. Now, the Chancellor's views and reservations about the conflict have been well known since the beginning of the war. In fact, he met with Donald Trump at the White House in March. It was really just days after the conflict started. And he, around that time, expressed concern that an extended war could do great damage to the global economy. In recent days, he has been somewhat more critical, saying that the US was being humiliated by the Iranian leadership, and he criticized Washington's lack of strategy. Now, Mr. Trump responded just a few days ago that the German Chancellor didn't know what he was talking about and felt that the Chancellor supported Iran getting nuclear weapons. Mr. Trump threatened, this is just 2 days ago, to reduce the number of US troops stationed in Germany and said there would be an announcement shortly. Just 2 days later, we have that confirmation from the Pentagon. And it's interesting, Julian, that the response here in Washington, there was some media reporting that the Defense Department was taken by surprise by what the president was saying at that stage in social media.
3: Other NATO allies will look at this quite warily, won't they?
20: Yes, Italy, Spain come to mind. They have been criticised by the president in the last few weeks over Iran. In fact, the president was asked a short time ago whether he would consider taking similar action in relation to US troops in those countries, and he didn't rule it out. So, yes, I think there will be a lot of people in Europe looking at this, of course, with the overview that the president has been extremely critical of NATO more generally in terms of its response and support over the war. Of course, Donald Trump has had a long-term beef with NATO in terms of the financing of NATO individual countries. That row seems to have been put to bed, but now the dispute, of course, is over NATO's response, especially in the early stages of the war.
3: I suppose the other question that people will raise is whether this has a military significance or whether it's more symbolic.
20: I suspect at this stage it's probably more symbolic in terms of military significance. I think it probably depends on whether similar action is taken in other countries. But it may well make, I think, a few people nervous. Germany is a key logistics hub in terms of the military. This reduction in forces could risk slowing any response times if there were to be a crisis. And 5,000 is quite a significant number.
3: Peter Bowes in Washington. Well, President Trump has insisted he doesn't need congressional authorization to continue the war with Iran, arguing that past US commanders-in-chief didn't seek such approval. As a critical two-month deadline for the war expired on Friday, Mr. Trump said his predecessors considered Congress's authority to limit a president's war powers as totally unconstitutional. Mr. Trump is required by a 1973 War Powers Resolution to, quote, terminate any use of United States armed forces in Iran 60 days after notifying Congress of the start of the war, unless lawmakers vote to continue the conflict. Well, the legislation was passed to limit the ability of then President Richard Nixon to continue waging war in Vietnam. Earlier, he said he wasn't happy with Iran's latest peace proposals.
12: It's never been sought before. There's been numerous, many, many times, and nobody's ever gotten it before. They consider it totally unconstitutional. But we're always in touch with Congress. But nobody's ever sought it before. Nobody's ever asked for it before. It's never been used before. Why should we be different?
3: Well, I've been speaking to Trita Parsi, who's the executive vice president of the Quincy Institute for Responsible Statecraft. What's his reading of where the negotiations now stand?
21: There's no information out there yet on exactly what is being proposed or whether actually the U.S. reaction truly is disappointment. What I think is fascinating, though, is that the negotiations have, by the initiative of the Iranians or the demand of the Iranians, shifted over to written exchanges of proposals. And they have done this, or the Iranians have pushed for this, because they have been very frustrated by Trump's constant changing of the goalposts, as well as the negotiators' lack of understanding of some of the technical aspects of the program. So they've decided to put everything on paper in order to essentially bring greater stability to the negotiations. But this means that it actually slows down the process quite significantly, which obviously is not making Trump very happy.
3: Insofar as any details have emerged, we've had these reports of two senior Iranian officials saying the new proposal removes a previous condition Iran had set that Mr. Trump must first lift the sea blockade against Iran for then negotiators to meet face to face, the suggestion being that it's about sequencing. If there has been a change, that's where it might be.
21: What we have seen so far is that there was a sequencing that was suggested 3 weeks ago in which the Iranians first would announce that the strait is open and then the US would reciprocate by saying that the blockade is lifted. This was then rejected by Trump after his negotiators first agreed to it. And that's why we ended up in this debacle of the last two or so weeks. If the demand is lifted, that would actually be quite significant. But it's only, as you have said, the sequencing, because at the end of the day, in order for there to be any real agreement, both the blockade as well as Iran's current approach towards the Strait of Hormuz is likely going to have to change.
3: You mentioned everything being written down. President Trump has now written to congressional and Senate leaders to say hostilities have now terminated. That was the word he used. It's in the context of him, he says, not needing that legislative branch to approve the war in the first place. But terminated? Does it look terminated to you?
21: There isn't any active military operations ongoing right now, but at the same time, the blockade is, according to international law, an act of war. So as long as the blockade goes on, there is also a legal argument to say that the war actually has not been terminated. And as a result, he is obligated to follow the Constitution and report to Congress. Now, of course, he understands that that's going to be very politically difficult. Because if he forces these members of Congress, particularly on the Republican side, to actually cast a vote on this matter, he may end up facing quite a bit of a political surprise, because this war is profoundly unpopular.
3: Trita Parsi, Executive Vice President of the Quincy Institute for Responsible Statecraft. You're with the Weekend at 15 minutes past 5 GMT. The West African nation of Mali continues to face a critical security situation following large-scale attacks last weekend by separatists and the Al-Qaeda-linked group Jinim. On Friday, there were reports that Mali's army and its Russian mercenary allies had surrendered a strategic northern military stronghold to the armed rebels. Well, now Jinim has begun efforts to besiege the capital, Bamako. The group has vowed that no one will be allowed in as it tries to bring about the collapse of the military regime and introduce Sharia law. We can speak to Portia Crowe, who's Reuters West Africa correspondent. Portia, welcome to the program. How do you see things standing just now?
2: Good morning, Julian. Yes, exactly as you were just saying, the latest that we were able to report yesterday was that the northern town of Tessalit had been taken. This came sort of at the same time that we were receiving reports and able to report that there were Jinim was establishing military checkpoints on some, not all, but some of the major roads leading into the capital, Bamako. And this came after a statement from Jinim as well a day earlier that was actually written in French, which is quite rare for them. They often write in Arabic, really calling on the people of Mali to rise up and to sort of support their cause and to rise up against their military-led government and also establish Sharia law in the country.
3: You talk about the cause. I mean, is it clear what that cause is? We have Tuareg separatists and militant Islamists apparently fighting together. Are they united here?
2: That's a very good question. And I think many people believe that they absolutely are. Many Sahel watchers, security experts, many also look at the history. And historically, they have not always coordinated, collaborated. At times, they have in the past. This was certainly the largest scale in many years, at the very least, sort of coordinated attack between the two groups. But I think time will tell exactly how, you know, what their relationship will look like going forward. Obviously, the sort of Tuareg-dominated northern group, rebel group in the north, has seized the town of Kidal, as well as Tessalit and other areas. Jinim is more focused on the center of Mali and around Bamako. And so they're sort of operating, it seems to be, in different, for the most part, different spheres right now, but remains to be seen.
3: What does this say about the strength of the Malian army and those Russian allies that they currently have alongside them?
2: Yeah, I mean, it's they, you know, Africa Corps themselves has, you know, commented on the fact that they have withdrawn from Kidal. I don't think any paramilitary or other group wants to say that they've, you know, had to been forced to withdraw from a position they were holding. I think there was a lot of concern in Bamako about the government as well, about the Malian army. We didn't see the military leader for Assimi Goïta for several days after the attacks, and then on Tuesday he did deliver a live address. The government lost their defense minister Sadio Camara in the attacks, which took place about a week ago right now, early in the morning last Saturday. And so there's been quite a bit of national mourning as well about the loss of that defense minister.
3: And what sense do you get from the ground of what it's like living in Mali just now, the uncertainty, the fear that there must be?
2: So I was last in Mali late last year in November, but I do have many contacts throughout the country. It's been a very scary week for a lot of people. I have contacts who have been stuck in some of these towns that were attacked last Saturday. The armed groups hit a number of locations throughout the country at once. And I have contacts who haven't been able, who were maybe just, you know, happened to be traveling in one of those towns and haven't been able to get back to Bamako because they're not sure if the roads are safe. Flights have been disrupted. So that's quite concerning. But I will say the last time, I was in Mali a couple of times last year, and it's just, you know, at that time there was, you know, JNIM was introducing a fuel blockade on the capital, blocking fuel tankers from delivering to the capital. And there was a lot of fear, but there was so much, resilience as well. I was able to go to a really wonderful live music night last time I was there, and it really showcased sort of the diversity of the country, which really makes it really strong and brings it together. And people were still able to go out and enjoy music, which is what Mali is really so known
3: Absolutely.
2: For in culture.
3: No. I'm glad we found time for that final reflection. Thank you so much, Portia Crowe, Reuters West Africa correspondent. Now in Gaza, rats, fleas and other pests are increasingly spreading diseases among displaced Palestinians. After 2 years of war, most of the 2 million people living in the Strip are now living in makeshift camps with poor hygiene and sanitation. A recent survey by international aid groups found rodents were frequently seen in 80% of displacement sites. Here's our Middle East correspondent, Yolande Nell.
4: Here you see all the sewage that comes from all the area of Gaza.
5: Imwadia is a mother of three. Cutting through the beachside tent camp where her family now lives is a stinking stream of raw sewage. The ideal habitat for Gaza's growing population of rodents.
4: While we are sleeping, they walk over our clothes, they walk over our food and even water. We have little water as well.
5: In social media videos, Palestinians in the war-torn territory show the new daily battles they're facing against rats, weasels, and other pests. There have been attacks on the sick, elderly, and children.
22: We woke up to her screaming at 2 a.m.
5: Samah Adabla, who's also displaced in Gaza City, recalls the night her 4-year-old daughter, Mayasin, was bitten.
22: When my husband turned on the torch, the weasel ran away. I looked at her hand and it was all blood. Everything was bloody.
5: After the girl came back from the hospital, she developed a fever and vomiting. Samah and her husband now stay awake in shifts to keep watch over their two children. Gaza hospitals are also seeing a surge in skin diseases caused by fleas, mites, lice and bedbugs. According to the World Health Organization, they've treated over 110,000 cases this year, putting further strain on the broken healthcare system. Pest control options are limited. Some local councils have been dousing tents with bug sprays. But Etty Higgins from UNICEF says the root cause of the infestations must be urgently addressed.
0: What is needed is a very large-scale campaign to be able to deal with the waste and rubble problems across Gaza. Pipes have been destroyed and treatment facilities have been destroyed. So we are trying to scale up our support to manage the wastewater and sewage.
5: More than 6 months into a shaky ceasefire, Gazans are continuing to suffer. Citing security concerns, Israel restricts some supplies needed for repairs, such as pipes and bulldozers. But COGAT, the military agency that controls access to Gaza, tells the BBC it's working with the UN and others in the fields of sanitation and essential infrastructure. Many areas of the strip previously used for landfill are now under full Israeli control, leaving huge rubbish piles in populated areas, another breeding ground for rodents. Small fires dot one dump in Gaza City. Right next to it, Rizq Aboulela and his four children, including an eight-year-old with cancer, live in a tent. They can see and hear the rats and weasels.
1: We can't sleep. They go down into the rubbish dump and fight because there are so many of them. I swear, we can't endure it.
5: Now, with summer approaching, pest infestations and the public health crisis look set to get worse. And Gazans, worn down by 2 years of war, say that the situation is becoming intolerable.
3: Yolande Nell reporting. Sudanese activists are holding vigils and public readings in several cities across the world to mark the sudden deaths of two intellectuals, Hamid Murtada Khalafala and Muzan al-Neel. The funeral of Hamid Khalafala, an author who was 36, will take place later today in the South African city of Johannesburg. Now, both were leading figures in Sudan's peaceful youth resistance movement that led the protests which ousted President Omar al-Bashir after 30 years in power. Well, Bayan Abu Bakr is a Sudanese-American historian at Yale University, specializing in African history. And I began by asking her about Hamid Khalafala.
6: Hamid was many things. I came to first know him as an activist of the revolution. He was active in the resistance committees that were the lifeblood of the Sudanese revolution, continue to be, as the emergency response rooms that have evolved from the resistance committees, you know, have created food kitchens, shelters, and supported displaced people throughout this war and have been the only conditions for survival. Hamid was a big part of this organic grassroots movement that took hold in Sudan and that fermented. And he was one of the first people to really articulate the demands of the revolution in this language that could be translated to the global community. And both him and Muzan al-Neel, who passed away exactly 2 weeks apart from one another, were critical to giving us this language of understanding the current war in Sudan as a counter-revolution and a struggle of elites and non-elites, and one that was fundamentally about, you know, taking away the dignity and the rights of Sudanese people to their sovereignty.
3: You mentioned Muzan al-Neel as well, who has died, as you say, within 2 weeks of having Hamid, a Sudanese engineer, researcher, writer, public speaker. You hinted this a moment ago, at a time of unbelievable crisis and violence in Sudan. Somehow this matters more for people because they're holding on to these kinds of figures. Is that right?
6: Absolutely. I mean, I think there's already a lack of media attention on the counter-revolutionary war in Sudan, which is for a number of reasons that both Hamid and Muzan have written about. But also on another level, there's so much polarization within the Sudanese community because of the sort of either-or situation we are presented with the Sudanese armed forces and the rapid support forces of having to choose either one as an option. The international community, the elites of Sudan, see them as the only choice for our future and completely reject the idea that Sudanese people can have the right to determine their own destiny. Muzan and Hamid, though, they constantly reminded us of this false choice, that there was no choice in the military. There was no choice of a military state that could not be the one that we made after all of the sacrifices of the revolution, after all of the martyrs who lost their lives, after all of the people who willingly marched towards freedom. They constantly reminded us of the intertwined history of the Sudanese armed forces and the rapid support forces. You know, the very fact that the Sudanese armed forces created the rapid support forces from the Janjaweeds, which were a militia that was primarily charged for the responsibility of the Darfur genocide and institutionalized by the Sudanese armed forces in 2017. Muzan and Hamid could have very much been like, you know, the NGO elites, those who take up space on the international stage and ultimately come to the decision, like the rest of the international community, that we must side with the dictators and the warmongers who have killed so many of us. They could have made that choice too, because it's the easy one. But they were firm in their steadfast dedication to the Sudanese revolution, to Sudanese people. And it's unfortunate that the polarization, the paranoia, everything that this war has created will only get worse.
3: Mm. As it enters its fourth year as well, with no sign of it ending.
6: With no sign of it ending, with the polarization and the political situation only becoming worse as, you know, life normalizes.
3: That was Bayan Aboubakar, Sudanese-American historian at Yale University, who specializes in African history. You're listening to Weekend from the BBC World Service. In a moment, I'll introduce you to my two guests who are with me for the rest of the programme. Before that, the latest international news headlines.

0: 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Shape the future.
1: Sway. And sway it does. The top antenna, which was placed on the tower by a giant 10-ton Sikorsky helicopter, can sway over 2 meters or 6 feet during big storms. The main observation level can sway by roughly half a meter or 1.5 feet in the wind. By the way, while removing a crane used during assembly of the tower, a Sikorsky transport helicopter named Olga suddenly became caught on the tower when the crane's bolts seized. That left the helicopter dangling 1,500 feet in the air with limited fuel. A frantic scramble to free Olga began, and with only 14 minutes of fuel to spare, the workers managed to melt the bolts and free the helicopter. Yikes. The CN Tower is also hit by lightning an average of 75 times a year. That had to be taken into consideration. So, a series of copper strips runs the entire length of the CN Tower and are fed to grounding rods buried below the ground floor. Because copper is very conductive, it allows electrical discharge to run through the wires and diffuse into the ground. I remember looking at the CN Tower one night during a storm, and a huge bolt of lightning suddenly zapped the top of the tower. It was spectacular. And slightly terrifying in a Dr. Frankenstein kind of way. The CN Tower was opened to the public in June of 1976. Total height, 553.33 meters, or 1,814 feet and 5 inches. It was the tallest freestanding structure in the world. While the tower cost $63 million to build in the early 70s, it earned its money back in 15 years. Today, the CN Tower transmits 17 television and FM radio station signals. It is also the workplace of over 500 people throughout the year and attracts 2 million tourists annually. The CN Tower is a landmark symbol of Toronto, and one we all take for granted now. But it is a branded tower, as CN stands for Canadian National. When we come back, a magnificent skyscraper is built with chewing gum.
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1: If you've ever looked at the south bank of the Chicago River in the Windy City, your eyes would be drawn to a historic skyscraper, the Wrigley Building, a structure built from chewing gum. Not literally, but definitely figuratively. William Wrigley Jr., as we've mentioned in the past, was a door-to-door soap salesman in 1892. As an incentive to buy his soap, he offered customers a small gift of baking soda. Soon, he discovered the baking soda was more popular than his soap, so he pivoted to selling baking soda. As an incentive to buy his baking soda, he offered customers 2 packs of chewing gum with each purchase. Soon, he discovered the gum was more popular than his baking soda. So Wrigley began a chewing gum company in 1891. He sold many different kinds of gum, including a flavor called Juicy Fruit, launched in 1893. The following year, he introduced Spearmint Gum. At the end of the 19th century, the chewing gum business was extremely competitive. The 6 largest gum manufacturers in the country joined together to create a chewing gum trust. That almost monopolistic control of the industry put a big dent into Wrigley's business, but he was determined to succeed.

He was a big believer in advertising. His motto was, tell them quick and tell them often. Wrigley placed ads in magazines, in newspapers, and produced posters. Even in economic downturns, he never stopped advertising. Soon, the Wrigley Company was one of the top five advertisers in the nation. By 1909, the William Wrigley Jr. Company was earning more than $1.9 million in sales revenue. Wrigley's Spearmint Gum became the best-selling gum in the country, which he advertised on radio.

0: As the company expanded into Canada, Australia, and Great Britain, the idea of building a striking corporate headquarters in Chicago was appealing to Wrigley. His approach to architecture mirrored his approach to marketing. Don't be ordinary, stand out, make people notice you. So he chose a site that overlooked the Chicago River. Where most office buildings have other buildings beside and behind them on a city block, the proposed Wrigley building stood alone on the south bank of the river. Therefore, the building would be viewed on all four sides, which meant the architectural design would be held to a higher standard. Wrigley's white terracotta building was 438 feet tall, consisting of two towers, a 30-story south tower and a 21-story north tower, looking down on the magnificent mile. Wrigley wanted a crowning touch on his building, something that would make people look at it every day. So he ordered an impressive four-sided clock to be installed on the south tower, measuring 6 meters or 20 feet in diameter. The clock tower was the jewel of the Wrigley building's undeniable grandeur. It is one of the most famous architectural landmarks in Chicago. When William Wrigley died in 1932, his company was earning $75 million a year, with factories in 8 cities in 5 different countries. The Wrigley building was not just a monument to his success, it was a monumental advertisement for Wrigley's chewing gum. The Massey Manufacturing Company was founded by Daniel Massey in 1847. It was a successful business that manufactured farm equipment and would grow to become an international giant. 9 years later, in 1856, sole ownership of the business moved to Daniel's son, Hart Massey. The Massey Company was innovative, making the first mechanical threshers among many other labor-saving farm implements. In 1891, the company merged with A. Harris Son and Company to become Massey Harris. It manufactured threshing machines, reapers, and a popular line of tractors. The company now had a huge complex of buildings that covered 11 acres in Toronto and was the largest factory in the city, employing 700 workers. Many years later, in 1953, it would merge with the Ferguson Company of Ireland to become Massey Ferguson. Back in 1870, ill health forced Hart Massey to retire. His four sons, Charles, Walter, Chester, and Fred, took over the business. Eldest son Charles loved music. He was a church organist and founded the Massey Cornet Band. He also oversaw the construction of a facility for an employee orchestra and glee club. In 1884, Charles came down with typhoid and died at the young age of 35. Hart was devastated. He was determined to honor Charles' memory. As a tribute to Charles and his love of music, his father Hart built Toronto's Massey Hall in 1894. Massey Music Hall, as it was known until 1933, was gifted to the city to foster an interest in, quote, music, education, temperance, industry, good citizenship, patriotism, philanthropy, and religion. The cost of the hall at that time was $150,000, or the equivalent of $5.8 million today. Seating consisted of an orchestra, 2 balconies, 6 private boxes, stage boxes, and tiered on-stage seating with a capacity of 3,500. The cornerstone was laid in 1893, and the grand opening concert took place on June 14, 1894. That night, a 500-member chorus and the 70-member Grand Festival Orchestra performed this famous piece. Hallelujah, hallelujah, hallelujah, hallelujah, hallelujah. Until the 1920s, Massey Hall was the only building in Canada built expressly for musical performances. It became the home of the Mendelssohn Choir in 1895 and the Toronto Symphony Orchestra from 1906 to 1918, then again from 1923 to 1982. The acoustics in the hall have been praised by audiences for decades and has even been improved as Massey was closed for a massive $142 million renovation from 2018 until 2021. Over the years, Massey Hall dropped the word music from its name and hosted many renowned performances, not all of them music. The list of past performers is remarkable and worth noting. Winston Churchill spoke twice in 1900 and 1901. Enrico Caruso performed in 1908. The great Jack Dempsey put on an exhibition boxing match there in 1919. Oscar Peterson and a 13-year-old Glenn Gould made their Massey Hall debuts within 2 weeks of each other in 1946. A legendary jazz concert on May 15, 1953 marked the only time Charlie Parker, Dizzy Gillespie, Bud Powell, Charles Mingus, and Max Roach ever played together. It was sparsely attended that night, but is considered by some to be the greatest jazz concert ever. Duke Ellington performed there 4 times. Louis Armstrong played twice. Neil Young's solo acoustic performance was released as a record titled Live at Massey Hall, 1971. Pavarotti sung there. So did Aretha Franklin, Ella Fitzgerald, Bob Dylan, Joni Mitchell, James Taylor, Cat Stevens, The Tragically Hip, and Ringo Starr. Jerry Seinfeld and Conan O'Brien have performed there. And the late, great Gordon Lightfoot first played Massey in 1967, then played there over 170 times. He called Massey the center of my universe as a musician. The list goes on and on. Massey Hall was named a heritage site by the City of Toronto in 1973 and was designated a National Historic Site in 1981. Vincent Massey, son of Chester and 18th Governor General of Canada, once called the hall the Grand Old Lady of Shooter Street. She still stands proudly, with its famous neon sign hanging above its legendary red doors. Massey Hall, built to honor the memory of a Massey son, funded by the fortunes of the Massey Farm Equipment Company. As time marches on, it's easy to forget that many architectural landmarks are actually named after famous brands. The CN Tower is the tallest freestanding structure in the Western Hemisphere, a tower named for Canadian National, which is now a private corporation. Walter Chrysler's family sold their building in 1953, but it is still called the Chrysler Building to this day, built to be a shining advertisement for the Chrysler Corporation. The Wrigley Company is now owned by the Mars Company, but the Wrigley Building was constructed as a 30-story monument to Wrigley's chewing gum. Massey Hall was built by a grieving father as a tribute to his son, and the Massey Farm Equipment Company as benefactor has long disappeared into the mists of time. It's interesting. Just as So Long Frank Lloyd Wright was not really about the architect, these famous buildings are not really about the architecture. They're really long-standing reminders of powerful brands when you're under the influence. I'm Terry O'Reilly. This episode was recorded in the Terrestream Mobile Recording Studio. Producer, Debbie O'Reilly. 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
4: We have 37 degrees and mostly sunny skies at 6:58. Good morning, Chicago. I'm Michael Puente. 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Coming up next is Weekend Edition. Starting off the program, federal debt had passed an uncomfortable milestone this year, outgrowing the entire U.S. economy. That's coming up. Stay with us.
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8: I'm education reporter Sarah Karp, and I know how much Chicago parents care about their kids' education. 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
9: From NPR News in Washington, D.C., this is Weekend Edition. I'm Scott Simon. This hour, Ron Elving on the Week in Politics. Scott Horsley on a week when the U.S. national debt became larger than the entire U.S. economy. Louisiana judges rule against access to an abortion pill. And later, a phone booth in Boston where people can close the small door and tell an unseen stranger what's on their minds. Meredith Goldstein of the Boston Globe says,
10: I think it tells me that we're all longing for connection. So many of these people are saying, I have friends, I just don't call them.
9: And then Siri Hustvedt's personal memoir, Ghost Stories. First, we have our newscast. 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
11: Live from NPR News in Washington, I'm Windsor Johnston. A federal appeals court is reinstating restrictions on how the abortion pill mifepristone can be prescribed. The Fifth Circuit sided with Louisiana on Friday, blocking rules that allowed patients to get the medication through telehealth appointments. NPR's Selena Simmons-Duffin reports the ruling is expected to be challenged in the U.S. Supreme Court.
12: The case was brought by the state of Louisiana against the Food and Drug Administration. Their argument centered around the FDA's decision to remove an in-person requirement for patients receiving mifepristone, one of the medications used for abortion and miscarriage management. A district court judge put the case on hold in April, but a panel on the Fifth Circuit Court of Appeals agreed with Louisiana. The Fifth Circuit ruling ends telemedicine mifepristone access for the whole country, effective immediately. The drug makers are expected to appeal to the Supreme Court. Doctors say mifepristone is safe, that the in-person requirement is medically unnecessary, and that it makes it harder for women to access abortion. Selena Simmons-Duffin, NPR News, Washington.
11: Spirit Airlines has shut down operations with all flights canceled, effective immediately. The airline, which helped reshape budget travel, has been struggling financially since the pandemic. But spiking jet fuel prices from the war in Iran tipped it over the edge. NPR's Amy Held reports now that it's gone, flyers could face higher airfare.
13: Spirit said early Saturday it had started a, quote, orderly wind down of operations. A few hours earlier at Burbank Airport, orderly may not have been the word choice for ticket holders. Here's Amari Kroon.
14: They're telling everybody in line, do you want a refund or do you want to rebook or get a credit? A credit for what?
13: Not a Spirit flight. It's booked 11 million seats this summer, fewer than half from the year before. In its 34 years in business, Spirit made air travel more accessible. Its cheap seats and charges for extras prompted other companies to lower their prices to stay competitive. Data show when Spirit exited a route, airfare rose on average by a quarter. Now, with fewer flights and increased demand across the board, analysts say airfare has nowhere to go but up. Amy Held, NPR News.
11: Tennessee Governor Bill Lee is calling a special legislative session to redraw the state's congressional maps. President Trump has been pushing Republican-led states to redraw their maps ahead of the midterms. Mariana Bacayao from member station WPLN reports.
15: The last-minute redistricting effort was spurred by a U.S. Supreme Court decision to walk back part of the Voting Rights Act, which had protected the majority black voting bloc from redistricting in the past. The legislature will reconvene this upcoming Tuesday for the special session.
11: That's Mariana Bacayao reporting. 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
4: 37 degrees with mostly sunny skies at 7:04. I'm Michael Puente with WBEZ News. April ended Thursday with mixed numbers on Chicago crime. Police data show the month had 32 murders. That's up more than a third from April of last year. And it's the third month in a row with an uptick in murders from 2025. But non-fatal shootings during the month were the same as last April. And the number of violent crimes altogether was down nearly 13% from the year before. And more than 1,000 people gathered in Union Park yesterday for a rally and march on May Day, also known as International Workers' Day. The crowd included union leaders, students, and immigrant workers and families who carried signs that read, "Defend Migrant Workers Now and Stop Deportations." The May Day march comes a few months after the aggressive enforcement raids that took place across the Chicago area under President Donald Trump's Operation Midway Blitz. Community groups are turning vacant lots on Chicago's South Side into affordable homes. WBEZ Summer Van Benson reports.
16: The Hope Center Foundation and their partners have transformed 80 vacant lots in Roseland into new three-bed, two-bath houses. Friday, they marked phase two with a ribbon cutting for 11 more homes on East 118th Street. Foundation Executive Director Shanita Muse says home ownership is key to closing the racial wealth gap.
17: This is how we ensure that revitalization includes the very families who have remained committed to these communities.
16: Muse says the long-term goal is to build 2,000 homes on Chicago's South and West Sides. Summer Van Benton, WBEZ News.
4: Quick look at sports. The Cubs won 6-5 over the Diamondbacks at Wrigley yesterday for their three-game winning streak. Game two of the three-game series begins today at 1:20. And meanwhile, the White Sox beat the Padres 8-2 in San Diego for their own four-game winning streak. Game two of the three-game winning series is tonight at 7:40. This is WBEZ.
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19: Good morning. You are listening to 91.5 WBEZ. Happy Saturday. Hopefully the sun has found you on this frosty morning. As always, we thank you for listening on the weekends. It's some of our most fun content. You've got Scott Simon on Weekend Edition. You've got Wait, Wait. But the stories that you're listening to is why you tune in, whether it is for Scott Simon, whether it is for Peter Sagal and Wait, Wait. It's clear, it's calm, it's sometimes funny, but it's consistent. And it's a presentation of our news, you know, that's in our DNA.
20: Yes. I mean, you all rely on WBEZ to understand all the stories here in Chicago and around the world. 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
19: 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Good morning. My name is Claire.
20: And I'm Mike. And this hour, our goal is to raise
1: $2,000 that will not only keep us on track for our funding needs, but will send a strong message that public media matters to Chicago during public media giving days. I'm excited, Claire.
19: Yes, I'm excited too. I think it's that we survived this frosty morning right? together, and we're here. The coffee's going. We've got Michael Puente introing you to this Saturday. But what you're going to hear this morning is independent news. It's independent journalism. And it works best when it works for you, right? That's why you listen, because you have that special thing, that one thing that drives you, that you wake up to. It's why you tune in, right? This is why WBEZ listens. We meet people across Chicago. We met some folks at a brewery this week. 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
9: This is Weekend Edition from NPR News. I'm Scott Simon. Thank you for being with us. Secretary of Defense Pete Hegseth testified before Congress this week. Proceedings got heated. Democratic Representative John Garamendi of California said President Trump has gotten America, quote, stuck in the quagmire of another war in the Middle East. Secretary Hegseth said,
21: the effort, what they've undertaken, the success on the battlefield that creates strategic opportunities, the courage of a president to confront a nuclear Iran, and you call it a quagmire, handing propaganda to our enemies? Shame on you for that statement.
9: The hearing also focused on the Trump administration's 2027 military budget proposal that would increase defense spending to a historic $1.5 trillion. NPR's Ron Elving joins us. Ron, thanks for being with us.
22: Good to be with you, Scott.
9: Did Secretary Hegseth make the case for continuing the war in Iran?
22: He made a case for it, just as President Trump has done, by saying it's needed to keep Iran from having a nuclear bomb, although we have no evidence it has one or has come close to having one, and we were told last year that Iran's nuclear program had been obliterated. Yet that program, or the prospect of such a program, remains the go-to explanation and excuse for where we are. It's what Trump and his cabinet members have said over and over. But as for winning over any hearts and minds among the skeptical committee members in that room, well, Hegseth did not. And beyond that committee room, the skeptics are many. An Ipsos poll for ABC News and the Washington Post, found 61% of U.S. adults saying the use of U.S. military force against Iran was a mistake.
9: Secretary Hegseth also said that 60-day window after which the president needs to seek authorization for the war from Congress hasn't passed because of the ceasefire. Did he convince members of Congress?
22: Now, the law in question speaks about authorizing the use of military force. So if you use your Navy's firepower to blockade a country's ports, is that a use of military force? Did the U.S. consider the Iranians shutting off the Hormuz Strait an act of peace? Did anyone? So now we are several days past the 60-day limit, and Congress is on recess, as they call it, leaving town without the leaders of the Republican majority bringing a vote in either the House or the Senate under the War Powers Act. And Scott, some of us can remember when there were votes before the Persian Gulf War in the 1990s and before the invasion of Iraq a decade later.
9: Pentagon on Friday announced the U.S. is withdrawing 5,000 U.S. troops from Germany, around 14% of the troops there. That was in response to Chancellor Merz of Germany saying that Iran had, quote, humiliated the U.S. Where does this leave U.S. alliances in Europe?
22: The word humiliated seems to have been a trigger word in this instance, a part of the war of words we've seen over the Europeans' disdain for Trump's actions on Iran. But as you say, 5,000, just about a seventh of our troop commitment in Germany. So mostly a gesture, perhaps, while on the more material side, you have Trump saying he wants to boost the tariff on European cars and other goods, accusing them of failing to live up to previous agreements.
9: And in ruling on a case out of Louisiana, the Supreme Court this week dramatically altered a key part of the Voting Rights Act. Between that decision and states racing to redraw their voting maps, where do you think events are headed?
22: We are expecting several states in the South, where the government is in Republican hands, to seek new district lines that eliminate black majority districts. Now, Tennessee and Alabama began that process already this week. Across the South, a dozen or more current members of Congress could lose their seats, and that may lead Democrats to retaliate by pushing extreme gerrymanders of their own where they have the power to do it. And that deprives more and more Americans in one party or the other of their chance to elect someone they support. And down the road, we can expect fewer districts where both parties can compete, which means greater partisanship and more extreme partisans on both sides. That kind of candidate will dominate the primaries in both parties.
9: NPR's Ron Elvin, thanks so much for being with us today.
22: Thank you, Scott.
9: The federal debt is now bigger than the entire U.S. economy. That is an ominous milestone. NPR's chief economics correspondent, Scott Horsley, joins us. Scott, thanks so much for being with us.
0: Good to be with you. Good morning.
9: Please help us understand, what do we mean when we say the federal debt has outgrown the economy?
0: Well, this week, the Commerce Department released its quarterly report on the size of the economy, the nation's gross domestic product. And as of March, U.S. GDP was a little north of $31 trillion, which is a big number. But the federal debt held by the public is even bigger, by about $49 billion. And outside of a short period during the pandemic, when GDP was really depressed, this is the first time federal debt has exceeded 100% of GDP since just after World War II.
9: And that's a problem.
0: Well, it's not an immediate problem. It's not like you go from debt that's 99% of GDP to 100% and suddenly the walls come crashing in. But it's more like the red warning light that's been flashing for a while now is just a little bit brighter. Fiscal watchdog Maya McGinnis of the Committee for a Responsible Federal Budget says if this milestone gets people to pull their heads out of the sand for a moment, maybe that's a good thing.
2: 100% is going to make you stop for a second, at least, and think, is this really healthy for the economy? And the unequivocal answer is no.
0: Federal debt as a share of the economy has more than doubled in the last two decades, and it's projected to keep growing.
9: What's caused the big run-up in debt?
0: The simple answer is the government spends considerably more money than it collects in taxes. And, you know, it's one thing to do that in the midst of a world war or a global pandemic. But last year, for example, the government ran a deficit of $1.6 trillion at a time of relative peace and prosperity. Most of that federal spending is on autopilot, and it's going to go up as more people retire and need costly health care. Of course, last year, Republicans passed another big tax cut. McGinnis says mounting debt has been a bipartisan problem.
2: We have two parties who are always trying to outbid each other by giving away more. both spending and tax cuts. The fiscal pander has become the default political move these days, and that's really how the debt situation is so bad.
0: In the late 1990s, when the government briefly had a balanced budget, federal spending and taxes were each around 18-19% of GDP. Since then, taxes have shrunk as a share of the economy, and spending has increased.
9: What are the downsides of having this much government debt?
0: Well, again, surpassing 100% is not some kind of tripwire. Other countries have carried bigger debt loads relative to their economies, and it hasn't been a disaster. But it's not pain-free. To begin with, interest on the federal debt is now more than $1 trillion a year. That's more than we pay for defense or Medicare or just about anything the government does other than Social Security. So Congress has to come up with more than $1 trillion every year to cover old debts before it can start to fill the first pothole or invest in a new Navy ship or pick up the trash at the national parks. And when the government's borrowing that much money, it can also be more expensive for everyone else to get a loan, to buy a house or build a business. And finally, carrying this much debt means the government itself has less room to maneuver the next time the country faces a crisis like a widespread war or a deep recession.
9: What would it take to put a dent in the government debt?
0: Well, fiscal experts say we don't have to fill this hole, but we do need to stop digging. And that means taxes, as a share of the economy, need to go up and spending needs to come down. You're not going to solve this problem just by taxing billionaires or printing more money or weeding out waste, fraud, and abuse. McGinnis says it's going to require some sacrifice from everybody.
2: This is not one of those situations where you can just say, yes, let somebody else fix this problem. It took decades to get this deep in the hole in terms of fiscal policy. It's going to take all of us to help fix the situation.
0: McGinnis says there's no shortage of policy ideas for getting a handle on the debt. What there has been, however, is a lack of political will.
9: And NPR's Scott Horsley, thanks so much.
0: You're welcome.
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19: 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Scott Simon's essays on Weekend Edition, I listen to them every weekend just to hear what his take is on something. And that's the sort of the special thing about WBEZ.
1: 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I'm Mike Davis.
19: Good morning. My name is Claire Lane. You're tuning in on the weekends. You know Mike Puente is going to tell you what the sports are, what the weather is, some of the news from the week to sort of set you up and recap you so you're informed as you go about your weekend. 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
6: 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But any new member today contributing to this drive is going to get a WBEZ logo keychain. It's our government or our retro logo, not our government logo. It is what we're giving you to make up for the lack of government funding. But really, it's actually a reminder just so you don't forget your keys when you walk out of the house in the morning. So this, again, any donation, any dollar amount, you're supporting a service that you value, that you trust, that you enjoy, and you're also taking home a keychain as well as an additional gift. 888-915-9239.
1: We will not leave out that additional gift. We have so many. I'm actually staring at one of the gifts right now, the wonderful, wonderful t-shirt in that sandy gray to get you ready for the beach this summer. I want to walk around and see these keychains, Claire. I want to see other people have them too.
6: Oh, you will.
1: We will lock eyes and we will know. We will know that we both support WBEZ. All of this can be yours. 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
9: This is Weekend Edition from NPR News. I'm Scott Simon. A panel of judges in Louisiana has ended telemedicine access to the abortion pill mifepristone. Yesterday's ruling applies nationally and goes into effect immediately. It's likely to be appealed to the U.S. Supreme Court. Already, one company that makes the drug has filed for an emergency stay. NPR Selena Simmons-Duffin joins us. Selena, thanks for being with us.
8: Good morning, Scott.
9: And first, what was the Louisiana case about?
8: The case was brought by the state against the Food and Drug Administration. Their argument centered around the FDA's decision to remove an in-person requirement for patients receiving mifepristone, one of the medications used for abortion and the management of miscarriages. For decades, patients had to physically go to a clinic or a doctor's office and get the medicine. FDA changed that in 2023 so patients could have the doctor's visit online or over the phone and then receive the medication in the mail. Louisiana has an abortion ban. They argued that FDA allowing mifepristone through the mail undermined their ban. A district court judge put the case on hold in April. Louisiana appealed that decision to the Fifth Circuit Court of Appeals, and a panel of judges on that court agreed with the state, which means that telemedicine access to mifepristone has just ended for the whole country, effective immediately.
9: What does this ruling mean across the country?
8: Yeah, you know, this is a really big deal. First of all, a decision from a panel of judges in New Orleans changed how Americans all over the country can access an FDA-approved medication. That's unprecedented. In terms of abortion access, this severely restricts access in states with abortion bans, but it also affects people in states like California, Maryland, Massachusetts, who've come to rely on telemedicine too. In the almost 4 years since the Supreme Court overturned Roe v. Wade, telemedicine abortion has grown. It's a big part of the reason why the overall number of abortions hasn't gone down at all nationally, despite the state bans. Mifepristone has been found to be safe by FDA. It's been used by something like 7 million patients since it was approved in 2000. And doctors say the in-person requirement is not medically necessary, but now that requirement is back. There is a medication abortion protocol that uses only misoprostol, which is another medication. So doctors could pivot to providing that through telemedicine instead. It's just really hard to know how this is going to go. It's just happened so quickly.
9: Selena, I gather you've talked to many people who've used telemedicine to get mifepristone. What have you learned?
8: You know, one significant thing is that telemedicine has become key for access in remote and rural areas all over the country. I talked to a woman named Julia. We're not using her last name because she fears professional repercussions for sharing her story. In 2024, she lived in a remote part of California in the Sierra Nevadas.
23: I was pregnant, was not planned, did not want to keep it.
8: It was winter, and she was in an area where roads were often unsafe. There were possible landslides. There were no OBGYNs nearby. So she used Planned Parenthood remotely and received the medication in the mail along with instructions.
10: It was very, very clear, easy to understand. I never, was unsure of what to expect.
8: She says she's really grateful she had that option.
9: And Selena, we have to ask, in coming up to the midterm elections, are there political implications?
8: Oh, yes. Democrats have come out swinging after the appeals court decision. Washington Senator Patty Murray called it, quote, infuriating and infantilizing. Many Republicans celebrated this decision. The Trump administration did not respond to my request for comment by airtime. President Trump has been pretty understated on abortion this term, and anti-abortion advocates have noticed and called for him to be more forceful. Here's Mary Ziegler. She's an expert in the legal history of abortion at UC Davis.
12: This is the most consequential, potentially in some ways, ruling we've had since Dobbs from a lower court. And that's going to require every politician to weigh in. And it doesn't really leave the Trump administration the option of doing nothing anymore.
8: She says this decision is going to send shockwaves through medicine, through politics, and we're just at the beginning.
9: And Pierre Selena Simmons Duffin, thanks so much.
8: You're welcome.
9: The U.S. is going to need about 130% more electricity by 2030 to meet the demands of the boom in artificial intelligence. Tech companies and the federal government are investing billions in new nuclear power plants. One now under construction in Wyoming just got a federal license, and its backers say it will prove the advanced technology makes nuclear plants safer and quicker to build. And NPR's Kirk Sigler paid a visit.
14: The infamous Wyoming wind is whipping an American flag hoisted above the construction site of what's only the fourth nuclear reactor to be built in the U.S. this century. One of the first in a new generation of advanced designs.
23: And that's where the reactor goes.
14: Washington state-based Terra Power, founded by Bill Gates, says this will be the first of many, part of a new nuclear renaissance they want to bring to longtime energy exporting states like Wyoming. Meet CEO Chris Levesque with his bright smile and a bundle of enthusiasm about all things advanced nuclear.
24: You know, we weren't even allowed to do excavation in this footprint out here until we got the NRC license.
14: The Nuclear Regulatory Commission gave TerraPower final approval to begin construction in March. Now, this capped 5 years of studies and safety demonstrations and a decision to site the plant in Kemmerer, Wyoming, which won bids over numerous other western towns.
24: There's a whole different story to begin with, is having communities vying for a nuclear power plant, you know, because the old story on nuclear was more of a not in my backyard thing.
14: Levesque, who came to Terra Power after a career in the legacy nuclear industry, thinks new technologies and demand for low-emission power is changing this. Almost everything here will be buried underground, and they'll use liquid sodium metal instead of water to cool the reactor.
24: And I'd have to say milestones like this really show people that, yeah, this is a new technology, but we're doing it. We're hitting our milestones. It's real, and people can start to work this into their plans.
14: Once online in 2031, Levesque says this plant will make enough electricity for a utility to power almost 500,000 homes in nearby Salt Lake City. And TerraPower has agreements with Meta to build up to 8 more reactors to power the company's data centers specifically.
24: Since we were selected by Department of Energy, we've had a project going for 5 years that's switched administrations, switched parties, switched multiple controls of Congress.
14: The Biden administration's infrastructure law fronted half of the costs of construction, about $2 billion. Wyoming's Republican senators voted against that bill, but the state is eagerly courting nuclear energy plants and new uranium mines. Same with neighboring Idaho and Utah, where Governor Spencer Cox recently staged a press conference in the barren scrubland west of Salt Lake City.
25: If you are serious about energy abundance, you have to be serious about nuclear energy.
14: Cox was unveiling Utah's application to be one of the U.S. Department of Energy's new nuclear hubs, billed as a nuclear life cycle innovation campus, where they'd enrich nuclear fuel, recycle it, and store its waste that could come from the Kemmerer plant one day.
25: This should not be controversial. America built the nuclear industry.
14: But nuclear still is controversial, especially in the West, with its legacy of abandoned uranium mines and radioactive waste, particularly in Indian country. And Salt Lake City was downwind from the Cold War-era nuclear weapons test sites.
4: This area has been considered a sacrifice zone for a long time. And I
14: Lexi Tudenham of the group Heal Utah is alarmed that Utah wants to put a nuclear hub here, about 10 miles from the western shore of the drying Great Salt Lake. She says nuclear is being rebranded as green, but what about the waste?
4: Bill Gates is paying for this first one. We as taxpayers are also paying for this first one, I will say. But what about the next one, the next one, the next one? How much are we going to be on the hook for as taxpayers and as ratepayers as we go down this path?
14: Terra Power says, like conventional nuclear reactors, its new plant in Wyoming will store its spent fuel on site until a permanent repository is approved by the feds. They say it's safe and the advanced nuclear tech produces less waste than legacy plants. In Wyoming, the country's top coal-producing state, one thing that's not in dispute is that Kemmerer is eager for any sort of energy boom. When the West Coast divested from coal, national headlines all but wrote off this town of 3,000 as dying. Today, City Administrator Brian Muir says there's relief and optimism. Hundreds of skilled jobs are being created.
11: I'll just say, when Bill Gates came here, he talked about our high energy IQ. We know about all forms of energy and the benefits and the costs and the risks and the footprints and all of that. We understand that.
14: Muir says Kemmerer is already lobbying TerraPower to build a second nuclear plant here. Kirk Sigler, NPR News.
9: You'll spy something rare at the entrance to the Boston Public Library at Copley Square, a phone booth. And if you go into the booth and pick up the silver payphone receiver, it'll dial a number, and this is what you'll hear.
13: This booth is for anonymously sharing problems, or feelings, or lingering questions, just like you would to an advice column.
9: Since February, there have been more than 1,000 calls.
15: How can I make my boyfriend propose to me without being too pushy but still being polite?
9: The project is called The Telebooth, that's T-E-L-L, and it was created by Meredith Goldstein, an advice columnist at the Boston Globe, who joins us now. Meredith, thanks so much for being with us.
16: Thank you for having me.
9: What made you think we need a phone booth in 2026?
16: I am 48. Part of my life is with the cell phone, and I had a small era where people used payphones, but I grew up as a child seeing phone booths on screen. So Superman would run into a phone booth. Bill and Ted's Excellent Adventure, there's this time travel element to a phone booth, and it's very confessional-like. You close the door and there's privacy. So part of this experiment was making an accessible booth, but also one where you shut the door and had a second to think.
9: And what can you tell us about the messages? What's the range of things you hear about?
16: I was shocked. People go in there and they think they have nothing to say. They're going in for the novelty. They're picking up the phone. They see it more as an Instagram possibility. Then they pick up the phone and they wait one beat, and then they tell me everything. They tell me about friendships that they miss. They tell me about problems in their relationship. Some people are very excited to tell me happy things about how much they love a partner. From about 3 to 8 p.m., it's college students, which should not shock me because they're at the Boston Public Library studying. They'll tell me about academic stresses. But a lot of young people talk about community building and how scared they are to find friends, reach out to people. They're DMing each other on a social media platform, but they don't know if they've made a real human connection. I just feel like a fly on the wall and very grateful that people are sharing their human experiences in a way that makes me feel a lot less alone about my own problems.
9: And what happens to the messages?
16: So I have told people, as an advice columnist and relationship journalist, I will take your question and I will respond to it in the column if that's what you want. There are some people who just want to scream into the void, and that's okay too. I've actually had a lot of people just go in there and sing, which I think is their own therapy. But people will ask, you know, I'm really wondering if I should move in with my partner and I'm scared and here's why. And I will put that in the advice column. And frankly, I think these are people who might never write into an advice column otherwise, but they feel safe in this phone booth to ask the question they may be afraid to write down.
9: As a Law and Order fan, I have to ask you this.
2: anybody confess to a crime?
16: No one has confessed to a crime. I am also a huge Law and Order fan, so I love that you asked that. No one has confessed to a crime, but people have confessed to not liking people they have brought to the library. We've had a bunch of people say, I really don't like my best friend. They're standing right outside the phone booth. And this, I shouldn't laugh, but I have to a little bit. They're venting. And I will also say that there are plenty of tourists in Boston who use this phone booth around the Boston Marathon. So many people from out of town. Those people share the most because they're on vacation. So they feel very free with their feelings. And that's been a riot for me to hear some of these messages.
2: What do you think these messages say about us these days?
16: I think we're all moving too quickly. I think everybody feels that way. And so often all it takes is 5 seconds to take a deep breath and then think, what am I feeling? What am I thinking? And sometimes we need a physical space to do that. So closing the door and saying, okay, I actually do have something on my mind. I think it tells me that we're all longing for connection and sometimes afraid or lazy about taking the next step. So many of these people are saying, I have friends, I just don't call them. So maybe with that, maybe saying it out loud means they'll do it.
2: Meredith Goldstein of the Boston Globe, thank you so much for being with us.
16: Thank you for having me.
2: And you're listening to Weekend Edition from NPR News.
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0: across the country, scattered along the California coast. And we see the Palisadian Post as a way to reconnect Palisadians and let them know what's going on in their hometown.
1: I understand your son was once profiled in the Palisadian Post.
2: Yes, indeed he was. Palisadians mark the milestones of their lives, of their children's lives, in the pages of the Palisadian Post. Our son had a lemonade stand on the 4th of July, and he raised money to support the local library. And that was the kind of story that the Palisadian Post covered, in addition to covering the important news that must be covered. The small stories matter too, and they're going to be a big part of why I think people return home. They're the stories of our lives.
1: How are you going to make money in the newspaper business these days?
0: We've decided to go with this digital-first approach. And instead of selling advertising, we're talking to the leadership of the local community about partnerships, seeing as how we plan to reach more than 20,000 Palisadians, regardless of where they may be living temporarily. We see that as a great opportunity for local businesses and other institutions to reach those Palisadians in a way that they haven't been able to since the fire.
1: What should we look forward to in the edition coming up?
0: The first thing we're going to do is catch the community up, because we have been away for a while. As part of our acquisition of the Palisadian Post, we've become the conservators of the town's archives. None of the archives of this newspaper were harmed in the fire. And so now a vital part of our mission is to make those archives available to Palisadians, and we're working on digitizing. One of the regular features will be photographs that we're finding in the archives that aren't necessarily marked, where we'll be asking our readers for help in identifying the people that we're showing on our new website.
2: And we have some really lovely local voices who will be writing for the Palisadian Post, talking about what it's been like these past, almost 18 months now. You know, the struggles and the challenges and, you know, the successes. I think that's going to be a real source of pleasure and joy for people hearing those stories, because that's how we connect. That's part of being human. So I think that's something that I, in particular, am looking forward to.
1: Tim and Laura Schneider, they put out the Palisadian Post back this week. Thank you so much for being with us. Good luck.
0: Thank you very much, Scott.
2: Thank you so much.
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7: I'm Justin Bull. The last time Edgewater resident Margie Lafreniere changed apartments, she moved from one third floor walk-up to another. That required coordinating with 8 separate people about blocking the alley.
8: I hate moving. My favorite apartment, I lived in it for 11 years, and I never wanted to leave that apartment.
7: If you've moved, you can probably relate. But what if all your neighbors moved at the same time? We used to do that here in Chicago in an old tradition called Moving Day.
8: I had heard that maybe there were some folks who felt positively about it. And I was just like, that sounds actually really inconvenient.
7: For more than 100 years, Chicagoans moved en masse on May 1st, or the less popular, October 1st, and many moved every year. The late Chicago historian Perry Dewis estimated that at one point, a third of the population changed residences annually. He likened Moving Day to a game of musical chairs played with Chicago's housing supply. So Margie asked Curious City, why did we start doing this? Who stood to benefit? And why did we stop?
6: How moving day began really depends upon whom you asked.
7: This is Paul Derica at the Chicago History Museum. He said the origins of moving day are unclear. It could be tied to seasonal change in the end of the school year or old European traditions brought to America piecemeal over many decades. Whatever the origins of moving day, Chicago was not alone in observing. New York, Lancaster, Pennsylvania, and cities and towns across the country all had moving days. So what was it like? Derica's favorite account was from Moving Day 1865.
6: And the Tribune described it as the grand old crash and confusion. A scene where streets were thronged with wagons piled high with furniture, all in the process of being dented and damaged. Surrounding these wagons, one would find angry men, overwhelmed women, and crying children. It was a day where you might see the baby sticking its head in the stove, which was on a wagon, or the cat sticking its head in a creamer. And it was just a scene of pure chaos. But what's interesting, too, is that article writer talks about how there were certain people who seemed to kind of like revel in the chaos. They actually like enjoyed it, particularly those who didn't have families. They liked to step back and watch all these people being overwhelmed while they were in transit.
7: Chicagoans of all kinds participated in moving day, though unequally. For instance, Derica says segregationist housing policies often limited the movement and housing options for Black residents. And the benefits of moving day varied too. For some tenants, it was a chance to find a cheaper place, or a cleaner one, without leaks, bugs, odors, or drainage issues. Meanwhile, wealthier tenants got a chance to hang their hat in a newer building with more amenities. So who benefited the most, landlords or tenants? Derica says that depended on the larger economic conditions of a particular year. In 1865, for instance, the end of the Civil War put a lot of pressure on the housing supply in the city. So landlords had the upper hand and could jack up rents.
6: People had thought maybe they'd secured a new place to live, only to discover that the landlord was able to get more money for it and like reneged on the agreement that they had had.
7: On the other hand, a bunch of new housing was built ahead of Moving Day 1925. Supply exceeded demand. Years like that were good for tenants, who had options, but not landlords, who might not get a tenant.
6: Really, the only people that seemed to benefit from this kind of overarching chaos were the movers.
7: Movers had a captured market. They could charge whatever rates they wanted. And they didn't have to provide a high quality of service either.
6: Because what were people going to do? And in some cases, if people got frustrated with the moving company, the company just decided to dump their goods wherever they were, even if they hadn't reached their new home.
7: Moving day was decentralized and largely unregulated for everyone involved. But things started to change in the 20th century. Moving day was widely unpopular, so the city council set standard moving rates in 1910. Although those rates were largely unenforceable, according to historian Perry Dewis. Here's Derica again.
6: And then in 1911, something significant happens, which is a landlord association decides that it's open to flexible leases. And that begins to relieve some of the pressure on May 1st.
7: Flexible leases, meaning those that can be more than a year long, or that don't only begin on May 1st. Still, old traditions die hard. A Chicago Defender article describes an effort to relieve the burden of moving day in 1928. Derica said moving day wouldn't fully croak until the late 1940s. These days, Chicagoans move at all times of the year. But according to a local rep at U-Haul, people rent moving trucks most frequently on Memorial and Labor Day weekends. That's not quite May and October 1st, but it's close. So just remember, next time you're hoisting your friend's sofa up the stairs of a three flat.
9: Here we go, pivot!
7: Things could be exponentially worse.
9: Shut up!
7: For Curious City, I'm Justin Bull.
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11: Curious City, one of our fundamental WBEZ This Is Chicago programs. Love to hear it. Love that you're hearing it. Thank you for joining us. really quick before Weekend Edition picks back up in just a moment, think about how special that episode was, how special WBEZ is. 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
13: Live from NPR News in Washington, I'm Winter Johnston. A legal challenge led by Louisiana over access to the abortion pill mifepristone is likely headed to the U.S. Supreme Court. On Friday, the Fifth Circuit Court of Appeals sided with the state blocking telehealth prescriptions. That means for now, patients in every state must receive the medication in person. NPR's Selena Simmons-Duffin reports.
14: Louisiana has an abortion ban. They argued that FDA allowing mifepristone through the mail undermined their ban. A district court judge put the case on hold in April. Louisiana appealed that decision to the Fifth Circuit Court of Appeals, and a panel of judges on that court agreed with the state, which means that telemedicine access to mifepristone has just ended for the whole country, effective immediately.
13: That's NPR's Selena Simmons-Duffin reporting. Spirit Airlines is going out of business, canceling all flights and shutting down immediately. The budget carrier had been struggling for years, squeezed by higher jet fuel prices, tougher competition, and a failed push for a $500 million federal bailout. Aviation expert Henry Hartfelt says the sudden collapse is leaving passengers stuck and looking for other travel options.
15: If you paid for your ticket with a credit card, your bank or credit card issuer should issue you a refund after the airline shuts down. If you've paid cash or redeemed frequent flyer miles, unfortunately, you're out of luck. You have no way of getting your cash back or your frequent flyer miles refunded.
13: Industry analysts say losing a low-cost airline like Spirit could send ticket prices higher. That pressure is building as jet fuel prices climb alongside the war in Iran. Transportation Secretary Sean Duffy says United, Delta, JetBlue, Southwest are all capping ticket prices for Spirit customers who now need to rebook canceled flights. President Trump delivered a campaign-style speech to senior citizens in Florida last night. NPR's Franco Ordonez has more.
16: Speaking to voters in the retirement community of the Villages, President Trump boasted of the tax benefits and decreases in prescription drug prices that came out of his signature tax and spending bill that passed last year.
17: We're also taking care of the financial health of our seniors. As you have probably seen, the 401ks and retirement accounts of millions of American seniors are skyrocketing like never before.
16: The war in Iran has pulled much of Trump's focus away from domestic priorities. The White House insists, though, that the administration remains focused on his affordability agenda. But gas prices this week hit a new high, and polls show Americans increasingly disapprove of the president's handling of the economy. Franco Ordonez, NPR News.
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10: 45 degrees with mostly sunny skies at 8:04. I'm Michael Puente with WBEZ News. The Swedish hospital shooting last weekend that killed one Chicago police officer and left another critically injured highlights the dangers faced by first responders. Last year, a security guard was shot by a patient at another Endeavor hospital in suburban Evanston. Jennifer Taylor is a professor at Drexel University who researches first responder health and safety. She tells the Sun-Times that violence against police officers, healthcare workers, firefighters, and others is a growing problem.
18: These people aren't thinking about themselves. They're thinking about the community. I think one of the most important things is letting the responder, who has a lot of experience and has seen a lot of these incidents, control the incident and say, this is what I need right now.
10: More than 1,000 people marched. Taylor adds public safety agencies should create clear policies that allow first responders to use their judgment in restraining potential harmful patients. And more than 1,000 people marched in Chicago on May Day yesterday protesting the Trump administration's mass deportation policies and international conflicts. WBEZ's Adriana Cardona-Maguiga was there.
19: May Day marches have a long history, and yesterday marked 20 years since hundreds of thousands rallied against extreme anti-immigrant legislation in Chicago. People attending this year's march say they won't give up in their fight for social justice. Rosario Garcia lives in Humboldt Park.
20: Well, I think we should support each other, immigrants and non-immigrants. We're all Americans that are living here in this country.
19: Juana Villegas is a Safe Passage worker in Brighton Park. She says she witnessed the terror students felt, fearing their parents could be deported during Operation Midway Blitz. We're here, and we're not leaving, she says. We contribute a lot to this country. The good immigrants far exceed the criminals. Adriana Cardona-Maguiga, WBEZ News.
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11: 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Her coverage alone of Operation Midway Blitz and some of the immigration issues we've been seeing in our city is consistent, it's concise, it's fact-checked, it's compelling. 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
11: 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Good morning. My name is Claire.
12: And I'm Mike. In this hour, I'm excited because we're looking for 17 new people to become members of WBEZ. That is 17 of you listening right now. I know you've been thinking about becoming a member. 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
12: The way WBEZ is funded was turned on its head last year. 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
11: 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And thanks.
0: This is Weekend Edition from NPR News. I'm Scott Simon. Thank you for being with us. The U.S. Supreme Court decision this week was the latest blow to the 1965 Voting Rights Act. There are at least 15 congressional districts where black lawmakers could lose their seats due to the ruling. Louisiana suspended its House primaries, and yesterday two more Republican-controlled states, Alabama and Tennessee, moved toward redrawing congressional maps. But the ruling is also likely to shape voting for state-level offices. Mississippi has the largest percentage of black voters in the country. At a special session later this month, state lawmakers will consider redrawing state Supreme Court districts. State Representative Kabir Kareem is chairman of the Mississippi Legislative Black Caucus. He joins us now. Thanks for being with us.
1: Thank you. Thank you. Thank you for having me on your show.
0: What was your reaction to the Supreme Court decision?
1: Well, look, it's not like we didn't know it was coming down, but to be in this moment in history when that verdict came down yesterday was very stunning, shocking. And you couldn't help but think about those giants of individuals whose shoulders we all stand on, who paid the ultimate sacrifice for me to even be in the legislature and for that decision to come down like it did. And the impact it's going to have on black people is devastating.
0: What about the argument, and I'm sure you've heard it, that the demographics in Mississippi are different today in 2026 than they were in the mid-1960s? and to achieve representation of a certain race is just wrong.
1: Well, you know, I would differ with that argument. You know, people have died for us to have the right to vote. And in some instances, the South, particularly Mississippi, is still the same as it was in the 60s, the mindset and voter representation. So I would argue and differ with that opinion.
0: The governor, Tate Reeves, is Republican, has called a special session of the legislature a few weeks from now. What are you expecting?
1: You know, the governor has the discretion to, when he calls a special session, he has the discretion to put whatever he liked on the legislative agenda. After that ruling, everything is on the table, so we have to be prepared for everything.
0: What effect do you believe this decision will have?
1: Voting power, black representation, not voting or not having someone to speak to the needs and concerns of your community and represents your interests. That's what the voting rights was all about. We just start having democracy in 1965. And here in Mississippi, we cannot tell you the number of bodies in the bottom of rivers and lakes, folks hung from trees, people shot, people dying just for us to have this right. And here we are in 2026. Having discussion that should have been dealt with generations ago. You know, I serve in a body where the first black legislator was elected in 1967. He took his seat in 1968. His name was Robert G. Clark, and they would not even seat him. And when they did decide to seat him in 1968, they took his desk out the front door of the Capitol and they sawed it in half. And for 8 years, he sat by himself as a black caucus of one. Now today, I am chairman of a caucus of 58, and we're still going through those same struggles. So he himself, our leader emeritus, Robert G. Clark, is probably turning over in his grave right now with tears for us to be facing this particular fight and this decision that has just been rendered that will not only turn the clock back, but has the possibility of people who want to do ill will to this 40% of black folks here in the state of Mississippi, they have the opportunity to do so with this decision by the U.S. Supreme Court.
0: Benny Thompson is currently the one black member of Congress from Mississippi. He's a very noted legislator. Is his seat in trouble?
1: I don't know, but we're going to fight with every resource to make sure that we fight and defend his congressional seat and representation. We should not even be having this conversation. Black folks have to have some sense of representation in the state of Mississippi, but they don't want us to have anything, any black representation, black voting power, nothing. And I think that's, I don't think that's proper. I don't think that's right.
0: Mississippi State Representative Kabir Kareem speaking with us from the State House in Jackson. Thank you so much for being with us, Representative.
1: Thank you for the opportunity.
0: President Trump has rejected an offer by Iran to end the mutual blockade of the Strait of Hormuz, separating it from nuclear negotiations. The president told reporters on Wednesday.
2: Now they have to cry uncle. That's all they have to do. Just say, we give up. We give up. But their economy is really in trouble. It's a dead economy.
0: What exactly do we know about Iran's economy right now? Javad Salahi Esfahani is a professor of economics at Virginia Tech, and he joins us now. Professor, thanks so much for being with us.
3: Thank you for having me.
0: Iran's economy was struggling before this war. There was high inflation, currency devaluation, mass demonstrations in the streets. What about now?
3: Well, it's got to be much worse because of, 30-odd days of bombing has destroyed much of the industrial capacity, but it hasn't quite affected living standards, or at least hasn't caused hunger, which is something you get during the revolution. But we anticipate that when the war is over, there's going to be a lot of unhappiness and there'll be more information about what's going on. All we see now are prices that are rising very rapidly. And we wonder how it's affecting the consumption of the poor.
0: What Iran's deputy labor minister said at least 1 million jobs have been lost since the start of the war, perhaps another 1 million lost in the informal economy, and some estimates put that number closer to 4 million. Do those numbers, plus inflation, the loss of millions of dollars daily in trade, is that enough to make Iran, say, the uncle President Trump wants?
3: It's going to make life very miserable, but I don't know if it'll go far. Iranians are proud people, and they have withstood 8 years of war against Iraq, which was, by the way, partially aided by the United States in the 1980s. The economic conditions were worse at that time than they are now. So I don't know where is the so-called breaking point. Mm-hmm. The unemployment numbers that you mentioned are probably on the mark. I would suspect that 2 million is a minimum of the number of jobs lost. And is a ticking clock, because job losses lead to more job losses, because it cuts demand, more industries can go under. So they are looking at a fairly bleak situation in terms of jobs. What they are doing now to maintain living standards or consumption standards is put cash in people's accounts. That's something that they came up with 15 years ago, and it's very effective. Every Iranian family has an ATM card and has a bank account that the government can deposit money into it instantaneously. The problem is that the money isn't backed by production. So the more money they put there to help the poor maintain their consumption standards, the higher will be the prices the next day. And I don't know how long this can go on. It all depends on the inventories of food they have. You know, in some sense, what we are observing is a race between two inventories. Inventories of food supplies inside Iran and inventories of gasoline, fertilizer, and other goods in the rest of the world.
0: Yeah. Economists often see the circumstances of conflicts and upheavals coming before the rest of us do. If this situation continues, do you see the possibility of civil unrest, even an uprising in Iran, fomented by the war?
3: Well, that's a very difficult question, but we do know that Iran has changed as a result of the war. Before the war, sanctions were hurting individual consumption very seriously. We know from very good data that Iranians publish every year that calorie intake, protein intake dropped by one third in the last 15 years under sanctions. Now, what's interesting about sanctions is that people didn't quite believe it was sanctions. Sometimes or often they believed they blamed the government, its corruption, its mismanagement. Mm-hmm. And the war has changed that, because now they can see that the difficulties are quite related to this aerial bombardment by the United States and Israel. So I think the government is kind of a little bit off the hook in terms of blame for why the situation is so bad, unless they are willing to say that Iran was unreasonable and should have accepted the terms. And unfortunately, the language that President Trump uses is so against Iranian sense of nationalism that it's very hard for Iranians to think that their government should surrender completely to outside forces because of the war. I don't think that will happen.
0: Well, and let me try and underscore what you just said. If the United States had hoped to make Iranians rise up against the government, the result of the war so far has been to make them depend more and support the government.
3: Yes, that's true. And I think what is happening is that the government is, which was blamed for economic conditions and for repression in general, is now appearing as a savior, is trying to protect the people. Every day they're announcing there's more money being deposited, we are doing this, we are doing that. And I think that has made the population, which at the beginning may have been interested in the invasion, thinking that it would regime change, and it doesn't happen.
0: Thank you, Professor Javad Salahi Esfahani. 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
11: 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Thank you for joining us. What you're hearing this morning on Weekend Edition, soon enough, it'll be Wait, Wait, Don't Tell Me. 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
11: My name is Claire Lane. And this Public Media Giving Day, we are looking for 17 people this hour who are ready to put the public in public media. So put the U in WBEZ. 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
12: Yes, and we know you're going to listen to Wait, Wait. You're going to have a great time. You're going to laugh. 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It is just you and us, and there is a we in WBEZ.
11: That's right, Mike. 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
12: Yes.
11: So there might not be a you, but there is a we. And that's why you're listening, right? For those moments where you hear something quippy or you hear something that you know you want to tell somebody about, right? You, the listener, are the anecdote to all of the challenges we face. You're the reason that communities are stronger. It's because of people like you, listeners like you. We've already heard from 3 people so far this hour. That means we only need 14 more of you. 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
12: We're starting to hear from y'all. Bruce in Chicago. Bruce said, "You don't know what you have until it's gone. 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Hey, if you're listening, get up and donate. Thank you so much, Bruce.
11: Thanks, Bruce.
12: All of y'all, be like Bruce. 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
11: We do. 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
0: This is Weekend Edition from NPR News. I'm Scott Simon. Spirit Airlines is no more. The struggling ultra-low-cost carrier ceased operations overnight. That comes as the aviation industry faces stiff headwinds because of soaring jet fuel costs, forcing airlines to cut their schedules, hike fares. NPR Transportation correspondent Joel Rose joins us. Joel, thanks so much for being with us.
5: Hey, Scott.
0: Let's begin with Spirit. Why'd they go out of business?
5: High fuel costs certainly did not help. I mean, as you said, the whole industry has been dealing with a spike in the price of jet fuel since the beginning of the war in Iran, which has disrupted the supply of crude oil and jet fuel coming out of the Persian Gulf. That's driven up the price of jet fuel worldwide, even in the U.S., which is a net exporter of jet fuel. The price has nearly doubled in the past 2 months. That is putting pressure on all airlines, really. But in the case of Spirit, problems really ran much deeper than that.
0: How so?
5: Well, the airline has been in trouble for years. It was a pioneer of the ultra low cost business model, where airlines keep their fares way down by stripping away the amenities that travelers had previously taken for granted and then charging extra for them. That's not a model for everybody, but it did make flying accessible for a lot of people who otherwise could not afford it. And for a while, Spirit made money, but then the big legacy carriers created their own versions. They called basic economy fares, and Spirit had hit hard times. It tried to merge with a bigger airline, JetBlue, but the Justice Department sued to block the merger. Since then, Spirit has filed for bankruptcy twice. In recent weeks, the airline sought a $500 million federal bailout from the Trump administration, but those talks failed to yield a deal. And finally, Spirit ran out of money. The airline announced early this morning that it has ceased operations after more than 30 years. Spirit says anyone who booked flights directly with the airline will automatically get a refund, though if you booked with a voucher or a credit, it is not clear yet if you're going to get compensation for that. And some other airlines have agreed to cap their fares for travelers who were holding tickets with Spirit.
0: How about other U.S. airlines? What are they doing about the higher fuel prices?
5: Well, airline CEOs have been asked a version of that question a lot on earnings calls over the last few weeks. Those higher costs are going to eat into their profits or make it harder for airlines to turn a profit at all this year. But there are some things that the airlines can do to manage the costs. I talked about this with Shai Gilad. He's a former airline pilot, now professor of management at Georgetown University.
6: We see that they're cutting flights, they're raising prices, they're adjusting capacity on different routes. And they have very good capability to do that through technology. What it really comes down to is managing capacity to deal with this kind of volatility.
5: And Gilad says airlines do have some levers they can pull for that.
8: Like what?
5: Well, they can cut flights, they can trim their schedules. The big legacy carriers can also change which planes they fly on a given route to manage their capacity. And all of the airlines are trying to some extent to pass higher fuel costs onto their customers in the form either of fare hikes or higher bag fees. And customers do seem to be willing to pay, at least so far. But U.S. airlines say they are watching demand very closely and that they'll be ready to make deeper cuts to flights later in the year if it makes sense to do that.
0: Of course, Joel, what does this mean for people who are still planning summer travel?
5: Nothing good. I mean, even if the U.S. and Israeli war with Iran were to stop tomorrow, oil prices are likely going to stay high for a while. And airlines are not going to be in a hurry to lower their fares back to pre-war levels. Airline leaders have signaled they expect some of these price hikes to stick even into next year. So the advice I'm hearing is don't wait. If you have not booked your summer tickets yet, just go ahead. It is not worth waiting to see if those prices come down.
0: Thank you. NPR's Joel Rose.
5: You're welcome.
0: And now it's time for sports. NBA playoffs. And in baseball, do you necessarily follow the money? And the world's best hockey player out in the first round, sports writer Howard Bryant joins us. Howard, thanks so much for being with us.
22: Good morning, Scott Simon. How are you?
0: I'm fine, thanks, my friend. First round of the NBA playoffs almost over. Western Conference has already wrapped things up with a 5-6 game series. The Los Angeles Lakers advanced to the second round, 98-78. Over the Houston Rockets last night. LeBron, 25 points, I believe. He looked like he was almost 18 again. The Eastern Conference, we have three game sevens this weekend. Philadelphia at Boston today, Orlando at Detroit, Toronto at Cleveland tomorrow. The Raptors won in overtime last night. What do you make of that first round?
22: Yeah, I make a lot of volatility for certain. Well, the Boston Celtics, everybody's panicking up here simply because You don't blow a 3-1 lead, which the Celtics are in danger of doing if they lose today to Philadelphia. Credit to the 76ers. They were down. They were down by 13 points in an elimination game in game five and haven't trailed since. They've been great. And so that is going to be a fantastic series. Joel Embiid is back. What happened last night in Orlando was something nobody had ever seen before. Unbelievable collapse by the Orlando Magic. They had a 3-1 lead over the Detroit Pistons. They're at home last night. They are up by 24 points. Everything is looking great, and they collapsed. They shot. They missed 21 straight shots there and didn't score in real time in an hour in a basketball game. It is unreal. And now they are going to play a game seven in Detroit. And obviously the surprise of it all, I mean, Cleveland, Toronto, total toss up there. But the big story to me in the East is suddenly the New York Knicks are looking amazing. They look like a championship level team, a lot of basketball. Looking forward to seeing how this whole thing plays out. But the defending champs are sitting there waiting. They are the Oklahoma City Thunder. They've cruised, and obviously in the West, San Antonio looking pretty good too.
0: Move to baseball. Red Sox fired Alex Cora, their manager, after beginning the season 10-17. The Mets, the league's third highest payroll, are last in the major leagues. Following the money doesn't work, does it?
22: Well, not always. And this is one of the things about, you know, watching the game, playing the game, evaluating and being present as both as a baseball fan, player, and as an organization. It's so easy to say, oh, the Dodgers. And, you know, obviously there's a reason for this, which is baseball wants a salary cap. They want this, you know, they want their business piece to be settled. But just to say, oh, one team has the most money, is it does not really cut it, because look at what's happening in Philadelphia. You know, and they, you know, they fire Rob Thompson. That team was supposed to be a championship team. Everyone has expected the Mets to be on par with the Yankees. and the Dodgers with Steve Cohen and all of his money, and it hasn't worked out. They look absolutely terrible. You look at another team like the Red Sox, a superpower team that have got four World Series in the last, you know, 20 years, 23 years, and they are in complete disarray. And so it's just so convenient to say that, you know, the money changes everything, and it does to an extent, but you've got to go out and play. You still got to play the game.
0: I have to ask about a wonderful scene in Buffalo where the mic gave out for O Canada, and it was the book. And the Buffalo fans joined in. I had tears in my eyes over a hockey highlight.
22: No, it was fantastic. What a terrific moment, and even more terrific for them to cap it all off by winning their first playoff series last night in 2007. They're a really good team and a lot of good spirit up in Buffalo.
0: Howard Bryant, thanks so much.
22: My pleasure, Scott.
0: Winnie Mandela is one of the most revered and controversial women in South Africa's history. Now, two of Mandela's granddaughters are re-examining her divisive legacy in a new Netflix documentary series called The Trials of Winnie Mandela. Kate Bartlett reports from Johannesburg.
7: In the trailer for the series, sisters, Princesses Swati Dlamini Mandela and Zaziwe Mandela Manowe, acknowledge they have set themselves a hard task.
8: How do you ask your grandmother, are you a murderer? Are you a kidnapper?
7: When I meet them in Johannesburg, Dlamini Mandela tells me she thinks they managed to present an unbiased portrayal of their grandmother Winnie Mandela in the series.
9: It is not just a myopic view of a person that we love, but also who is complex and has had a complex history.
23: I, Nelson Rolihlahla Mandela, do hereby swear.
7: By the time he was inaugurated as South Africa's first black president in 1994, Nelson Mandela and his wife Winnie Mandela were estranged. And while Nelson Mandela is widely revered as a global icon, Winnie, who was also deeply involved in the anti-apartheid struggle, has remained a more polarizing figure for many. Dlamini Mandela again.
9: Our grandfather's painted as a saint, and our grandmother's painted as a sinner.
7: That's because Winnie is accused of encouraging some of the worst black-on-black violence in the townships during apartheid in the 1980s. A gang of youths associated with her, called the Mandela United Football Club, were responsible for vigilante abductions and killings of those suspected of being government informers, even children.
24: I am saying it is true. Things went horribly wrong.
7: That was Winnie in 1997, speaking at the Truth and Reconciliation Commission established by the new government to investigate crimes committed during apartheid.
24: For that, I am deeply sorry.
7: The commission found her, quote, politically and morally accountable for the crimes committed by her gang of bodyguards. Even though the Netflix show's only being released now, filming of the documentary started before Winnie's death in 2018, aged 81. Dlamini Mandela says Winnie gets to answer for herself.
9: She says, well, who is anyone to say whether you're a saint or a sinner? That's between me and my God.
7: What is clear is that Winnie's commitment to the struggle came at great personal cost. When Mandela was in prison for 27 years, she was left not only to raise their children alone, but to carry on his activism, which she did fearlessly. Here she is taking on the apartheid police.
25: Don't drag me! I'm coming! Don't drag me!
7: She became such a thorn in the side of the apartheid state that she was regularly targeted. In 1969, she was put in solitary confinement for 491 days and tortured.
26: First thing you do when you get into the cell is to that at least you have a pin or something on you so you can scratch the calendar on the wall.
7: She was jailed many more times in the decades that followed, her Soweto house constantly raided in the middle of the night, and eventually she was banished to a small town in the middle of nowhere in an attempt to limit her influence. Despite the brutal treatment and constant humiliations, she never gave up.
25: Amanda! Amanda!
7: But Winnie was criticized for her increasing militancy, even within her African National Congress party. She was also villainized for alleged romantic affairs while her husband was in jail. When Mandela was released, their marriage faltered, ending in a divorce in 1996, for which she was mostly blamed.
13: I wholeheartedly don't believe that a male comrade would have waited 27 years for a wife's return. And, you know, the alleged affair feels like something they used in order to vilify her.
7: That's Mama Matsunyane, who directed a recent play, The Cry of Winnie Mandela, which sought to rehabilitate her image. In recent years, a new generation of young South African who directed a recent play, The Cry of Winnie Mandela, which sought to rehabilitate her image. In recent years, a new

0: It's true to say that she may have been involved in some events that occurred that made her seem ruthless. But it's also true that she was fiercely resilient in the face of a greatly violent and inhumane system. She put her life and body on the line for the fight for freedom.
1: For many South Africans, she's known as the mother to the nation, or simply Ma Winnie. But her granddaughters had their own name for her.
2: I was called a Big Mommy. It just stuck. Yeah. Everyone calls her Big Mommy. Yeah. Big Mommy and Big Grandpa.
1: Beyond her status as a revolutionary icon, what are their most cherished memories of her? Zaziwe Mandela Manuwe finds it hard to choose.
2: Oh God, there's so many. She was our grandmother. So, I mean, her cooking for us in the kitchen on Sunday lunch is a big thing for us. Giving me hugs, giving me advice, feeling safe with her. She was an amazing grandmother to have, and I was privileged to have her as my grandmother.
1: For NPR News, I'm Kate Bartlett in Johannesburg.
3: Good morning. You are listening to WBEZ. Feeling good. Mike Davis is laughing. It's Saturday. The frost appears to be beyond us that we woke up to. The sun is out along the lake, and we're on your radio. So you're turning to us to inform yourself, to entertain yourself, perhaps to learn and grow as a human being, as we are always trying to do. You're here because you don't just want to skim headlines. You don't just want to doom scroll on your phone. You want the deeper context that helps you connect all of the dots in our complex world.
4: And that connection is important. Listen, there's a lot of heavy stuff happening in our world right now, but I'm so happy to just be here with you, Claire, to be here with the listeners. We are here. This is working. We are marching toward our goal. We were looking for 17 new members this hour. We are now 10 people away from that goal. I know that we can do it. It is Saturday. Wait is coming up. We're going to laugh. Let's feel good together today, Claire.
3: Absolutely. 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
4: Right.
3: 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That's why we have these drives. 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
4: We know that your time and your attention are precious, and believe me when I say we respect you. 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
4: keychain.
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3: This is Weekend Edition from NPR News. I'm Scott Simon. Got a suggestion here, listeners. 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
4: Walk to a place where you can sit a while undisturbed. Now write a detailed account of how you got there. The shorter the trip, the longer the account should be.
3: Ooh, Lucy Ives, author of the books My Name Enters America and Life is Everywhere, is out with a collection of daily exercises to inspire creative writing. It's called 365 Prompts, Acts, Divinations. And Lucy Ives joins us now from Corinth, Vermont. Thanks so much for being with us.
4: Thank you so much for having me.
3: You've written for the Paris Review. You've been newly named Guggenheim Fellow. What prompts this book?
4: Well, this is a book that comes out of the process I used myself to teach myself how to write when I was a younger person in my 20s. And then when I became a writing teacher, I started doing little experiments in my classes and offering my students brief exercises for writing. And eventually I started to want to share these prompts with more people. And so this book is a year's worth of prompts for writing.
3: Writers make writing sound like hard work. And it is, right? If it were easy, I suppose more people would do it. But you invite people to be playful too. For example, tell the story of a journey you once took to a place where you never arrived. Now, is this like just getting lost trying to find the Dairy Queen?
4: it could be. I mean, you might be going someplace even better than the Dairy Queen. And the nice thing about never getting there is that that place can be the most amazing place.
3: Well, what's the goal? For people to try it, to get published, or to just write better diaries or amuse themselves?
4: If people want to be published and use this book to work on a project, it certainly can be for that. But this book can also just be for reading. In a certain way, the prompts are like poems or little pieces of philosophy. So you could use the book in the way that you might use a work of literature, use it as something for thinking. It could also be a book that you use to discover something about yourself.
3: And how does that work in the writing process?
4: Well, I think that, you know, we often think of writing as a technology that makes our thoughts or language permanent and portable. But writing is also something that originates somewhere between or among our brains, arms, hands, fingers. And if we are attentive to writing and what happens in these moments when we're writing, we can really uncover a lot. We can find a lot of energy and a lot of surprise.
3: All right. I found it irresistible. Who knows how many I'll try, but I tried number 60, Werewolf. Could I get you to read the prompt for us?
4: Yes. One moment. I'm just going to turn to it. Write from the point of view of a non-human animal.
3: All right. Here's what I came up with. Ready?
4: Yes.
3: From the point of view of a non-human animal. Sun seeped under my eyelids. The two-legged male to one side of me snored, stinking of stale coffee. Two-legged female on the other side breathed out vapors of Chanel and Sauvignon Blanc. My insides pressed for release, yet I knew that just to let go would wet the soft surface below. So I slipped my tongue tip under an eyelid of the two-legged female. She lifted her eyes open and repeated some incomprehensible babble in a sweet tone I learned would lead to two legs slipping out of slumber and walking for my relief. I licked female two legs on her mouth. Her breed takes it as a sign of love. Two-leggeds are so easily fooled.
4: Wow, bravo.
3: And?
4: Oh, it's a dog.
3: Yes, it's a dog. Well, on the other hand, the reader determines that, don't they?
4: Yes, ultimately. That's right. That's absolutely true.
3: If it reminds someone of a hedgehog, who am I to say, well, you know, do you have music on? Do you sit in a quiet room? Do you sit in a crowded cafe?
4: Are you asking about me, about my how I write?
3: Well, and what advice you'd give others?
4: You know, I don't really think it matters. You know, sometimes the best time to write is when you think that you don't want to or that you don't have enough time. Those can be the times when there's a part of your mind that you seldom use for writing that you could access, and it might have something really amazing to tell you. I mean, I personally like silence, but in this book, there are some exercises you can do to music, if that suits mm-hmm. you, or you can go for a walk and write at the same time. I think there are all sorts of different ways to write. I'm not one of those person who goes in for the sort of like locked in their study with earplugs in sort of thing.
3: Lucy Ives, her new collection of writing prompts with drawings by Nick Mouse, is 365. Thank you so much for being with us.
4: It's a delight to be here.
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0: Real quick, before you keep listening to Weekend Edition, we've got another jam-packed hour of news and culture. Take a quick second to think about what your relationship is to WBEZ is. Is it special? Do you value it? Does it make you feel warm and fuzzy inside? Does it make you feel strong and empowered? 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
0: It's Saturday morning in Chicago. You've probably got a bunch of things to do today, things that are part of your routine, going to soccer practice, like Mike said, going to the cafe. Maybe it's listening to the compelling storytelling on WBEZ. That could be an essential part of your Saturday. You're learning, maybe you're teaching somebody else what you're learning, you're enlightening yourself. But what's at the root of this is connecting with each other. 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You're sharing your wisdom and ideas. We're storytellers at WBEZ. Mike certainly is, as one of our theater reporters, as our theater reporter, one of our culture reporters. 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
0: 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It's just not in the URL.
1: Three more people. All we need is three more people. Patty and Killdeer just joined us. 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Let's hit this goal together. Somebody heard us because we now need two more people.
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6: NPR News in Washington, I'm Windsor Johnston. Transportation Secretary Sean Duffy says major airlines are stepping in after Spirit Airlines shut down overnight and canceled all flights effective immediately. Duffy says carriers including United, JetBlue, and Southwest are capping ticket prices for stranded passengers trying to rebook canceled flights. NPR's Joel Rose reports the sudden collapse of Spirit comes after years of financial struggles.
7: Spirit Airlines faced mounting financial pressure because of the war in Iran, which sent the price of jet fuel soaring. But its problems ran much deeper than that. Spirit was a pioneer among ultra-low-cost carriers, keeping its fares down by stripping away amenities the travelers had previously taken for granted and then charging extra for them. But the airline faced increased competition from its larger rivals, which adopted their own basic economy fares. The Florida-based airline has filed for bankruptcy twice since 2024. Spirit has been seeking a $500 million federal bailout, but those talks failed to yield a deal, leaving the airline no choice but to stop flying and prepare to liquidate its assets. Joel Rose, NPR News, Washington.
6: A federal appeals court is reinstating restrictions on how the abortion pill mifepristone can be prescribed. The Fifth Circuit sided with Louisiana on Friday, blocking rules that allow the medication to be prescribed through telehealth. That means for now, patients must receive the prescription in person, a change that takes effect nationwide. President Trump is sharply condemning claims that the U.S. is not winning the war in Iran.
8: We get the radical left to say, we're not winning. They don't have any military left. It's unbelievable. It's actually It's actually, I believe it's treasonous. Okay, you want to know the truth? It's treasonous.
6: Trump is calling a law limiting the use of force without congressional authorization, quote, totally unconstitutional. Although in a letter to congressional leaders, he argued that hostilities have terminated. Iran's Islamic Revolutionary Guard says it will exercise control over 1,200 miles of the country's coastline despite a U.S. naval blockade. Dori Buscarin reports the U.S. this week rejected a peace proposal from Iran delivered by Pakistani mediators.
9: In a report by the semi-official Fars News Agency, a senior Iranian military official said that a renewed conflict with the U.S. is, quote, likely, and that Iran's armed forces are in full readiness. On Friday, U.S. President Donald Trump said he was unsatisfied with Iran's latest peace proposal and that Iran's leadership was, quote, very disjointed. At least 50 top Iranian officials were killed in U.S. and Israeli airstrikes, including the country's former supreme leader. Peace talks have remained stalled despite a fragile ceasefire since early April. For NPR News, I'm Dori Buscarin in Istanbul.
6: This is NPR News in Washington.
10: 47 degrees with mostly sunny skies at 9:04. I'm Michael Puente with WBEZ News. Thousands of Chicago public school students took part in civic action yesterday in honor of International Workers Day. WBEZ's Sarah Karp asked some of them what they took away.
11: 10-year-old Nathan attended a rally at Operation Push on the South Side. He said it was powerful to hear leaders like the mayor talk about fighting against inequality.
12: It's going to make people want to be a different person and start to help more. You're going to start to do more good things in the world. You're going to become a better place.
11: High school sophomore Kamara Williams was also there.
13: They used to work like 12 to like 15-hour days, and I think that it was good that they had these unions because all of these unions have helped bring us to where we are today. We should be celebrating them.
11: Kamara appreciates the 8-hour workday and her teachers. Sarah Karp, WBEZ News.
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14: The Hope Center Foundation and their partners have transformed 80 vacant lots in Roseland into new 3-bed, 2-bath houses. Friday, they marked phase 2 with the ribbon cutting for 11 more homes on East 118th Street. Foundation Executive Director Shanita Mew says home ownership is key to closing the racial wealth gap.
15: This is how we ensure that revitalization includes the very families who have remained committed to these communities.
14: Mew says the long-term goal is to build 2,000 homes on Chicago's south and west sides. Summer Van Benton, WBEZ News.
10: Quick look at sports. The Cubs won 6-5 over the Diamondbacks at Wrigley for their three-game winning streak. Game 2 of the three-game series begins today at 1:20. Meanwhile, the White Sox beat the Padres 8-2 in San Diego for their own four-game winning streak. Game 2 of the three-game series is at 7:40 tonight. And the Chicago Fire take on Cincinnati tonight at Soldier Field. 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
0: Thank you so much for listening to WBEZ and Weekend Edition. So much of our great programming still to come. Wait, don't tell me. It's been a minute. Wildcard. Some of those episodes have been so compelling lately. But this hourly newscast that you just listened to, WBEZ's Michael Puente, some of our reporters, Summer Van Benton, who's been out in it, they really feel like a place of comfort. Yes, you're getting news and information, but the world is noisy. And we try to present these facts calmly and carefully. We're not here to sell you anything.
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0: 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I'm Claire.
1: And I'm Mike. In this hour, we are looking to raise $2,000 to power public media for Chicago. This goal, we can do it. I know we can because we've been on a roll today, but we can't get comfortable. We have to keep pushing. We need $2,000 this hour, Claire.
0: Yes, there are no time for napping today. For us, anyway. We're going to keep forging ahead. We're going to keep putting you first. Think about right now the different stories that you hear on WBEZ. Maybe it's been our immigration coverage. 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
1: Yes, so many of y'all have a little one in your car with you right now, and they're also listening to us. 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Think of your neighbors. This is it's community. It's communal.
0: Mike and I were talking about this, that monkey see, monkey do with kids. 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
3: This is Weekend Edition from NPR News. I'm Scott Simon. Thank you for being with us. Secretary of Defense Pete Hegseth testified before Congress this week. Proceedings got heated. Democratic Representative John Garamendi of California said President Trump has gotten America, quote, stuck in the quagmire of another war in the Middle East. Secretary Hegseth said,
16: the effort, what they've undertaken, the success on the battlefield that creates strategic opportunities, the courage of a president to confront a nuclear Iran, and you call it a quagmire, handing propaganda to our enemies, shame on you for that statement.
3: The hearing also focused on the Trump administration's 2027 military budget proposal that would increase defense spending to a historic $1.5 trillion. NPR's Ron Elving joins us. Ron, thanks for being with us.
17: Good to be with you, Scott.
3: Did Secretary Hegseth make the case for continuing the war in Iran?
17: He made a case for it, just as President Trump has done, by saying it's needed to keep Iran from having a nuclear bomb. Although we have no evidence it has one or has come close to having one, and we were told last year that Iran's nuclear program had been obliterated. Yet that program, or the prospect of such a program, remains the go-to explanation and excuse for where we are. It's what Trump and his cabinet members have said over and over. But as for winning over any hearts and minds among the skeptical committee members in that room, well, Hegseth did not. And beyond that committee room, the skeptics are many. An Ipsos poll for ABC News and the Washington Post, found 61% of U.S. adults saying the use of U.S. military force against Iran was a mistake.
3: Secretary Hegseth also said that 60-day window after which the president needs to seek authorization for the war from Congress hasn't passed because of the ceasefire. Did he convince members of Congress?
17: Now, the law in question speaks about authorizing the use of military force. So if you use your Navy's firepower to blockade a country's ports, is that a use of military force? Did the U.S. consider the Iranians shutting off the Hormuz Strait an act of peace? Did anyone? So now we are several days past the 60-day limit, and Congress is on recess, as they call it, leaving town without the leaders of the Republican majority bringing a vote in either the House or the Senate under the War Powers Act. And Scott, some of us can remember when there were votes before the Persian Gulf War in the 1990s and before the invasion of Iraq a decade later.
3: Pentagon on Friday announced the U.S. is withdrawing 5,000 U.S. troops from Germany, around 14% of the troops there. That was in response to Chancellor Merz of Germany saying that Iran had, quote, humiliated the U.S. Where does this leave U.S. alliances in Europe?
17: The word humiliated seems to have been a trigger word in this instance, a part of the war of words we've seen over the Europeans' disdain for Trump's actions on Iran. But as you say, 5,000, just about a seventh of our troop commitment in Germany. So mostly a gesture, perhaps, while on the more material side, you have Trump saying he wants to boost the tariff on European cars and other goods, accusing them of failing to live up to previous agreements.
3: And in ruling on a case out of Louisiana, the Supreme Court this week dramatically altered a key part of the Voting Rights Act. Between that decision and states racing to redraw their voting maps, where do you think events are headed?
17: We are expecting several states in the South, where the government is in Republican hands, to seek new district lines that eliminate black majority districts. Now, Tennessee and Alabama began that process already this week. Across the South, a dozen or more current members of Congress could lose their seats, and that may lead Democrats to retaliate by pushing extreme gerrymanders of their own where they have the power to do it. And that deprives more and more Americans in one party or the other of their chance to elect someone they support. And down the road, we can expect fewer districts where both parties can compete, which means greater partisanship and more extreme partisans on both sides. That kind of candidate will dominate the primaries in both parties.
3: NPR's Ron Elving, thanks so much for being with us today.
17: Thank you, Scott.
3: The federal debt is now bigger than the entire U.S. economy. That is an ominous milestone. NPR's chief economics correspondent, Scott Horsley, joins us. Scott, thanks so much for being with us.
18: Good to be with you. Good morning.
3: Please help us understand, what do we mean when we say the federal debt has outgrown the economy?
18: Well, this week, the Commerce Department released its quarterly report on the size of the economy, the nation's gross domestic product. And as of March, U.S. GDP was a little north of $31 trillion, which is a big number. But the federal debt held by the public is even bigger, by about $49 billion. And outside of a short period during the pandemic, when GDP was really depressed, this is the first time federal debt has exceeded 100% of GDP since just after World War II.
3: And that's a problem.
18: Well, it's not an immediate problem. It's not like you go from debt that's 99% of GDP to 100% and suddenly the walls come crashing in. But it's more like the red warning light that's been flashing for a while now is just a little bit brighter. Fiscal watchdog Maya McGinnis of the Committee for a Responsible Federal Budget says if this milestone gets people to pull their heads out of the sand for a moment, maybe that's a good thing.
19: 100% is going to make you stop for a second, at least, and think, is this really healthy for the economy? And the unequivocal answer is no.
18: Federal debt as a share of the economy has more than doubled in the last two decades, and it's projected to keep growing.
3: What's caused the big run-up in debt?
18: The simple answer is the government spends considerably more money than it collects in taxes. And, you know, it's one thing to do that in the midst of a world war or a global pandemic. But last year, for example, the government ran a deficit of $1.6 trillion at a time of relative peace and prosperity. Most of that federal spending is on autopilot, and it's going to go up as more people retire and need costly health care. Of course, last year, Republicans passed another big tax cut. McGinnis says mounting debt has been a bipartisan problem.
19: We have two parties who are always trying to outbid each other by giving away more. both spending and tax cuts. The fiscal pander has become the default political move these days, and that's really how the debt situation is so bad.
18: In the late 1990s, when the government briefly had a balanced budget, federal spending and taxes were each around 18, 19% of GDP. Since then, taxes have shrunk as a share of the economy, and spending has increased.
3: What are the downsides of having this much government debt?
18: Well, again, surpassing 100% is not some kind of tripwire. Other countries have carried bigger debt loads relative to their economies, and it hasn't been a disaster. But it's not pain-free. To begin with, interest on the federal debt is now more than $1 trillion a year. That's more than we pay for defense or Medicare or just about anything the government does other than Social Security. So Congress has to come up with more than $1 trillion every year to cover old debts before it can start to fill the first pothole or invest in a new Navy ship or pick up the trash at the national parks. And when the government's borrowing that much money, it can also be more expensive for everyone else to get a loan, to buy a house or build a business. And finally, carrying this much debt means the government itself has less room to maneuver the next time the country faces a crisis like a widespread war or a deep recession.
3: What would it take to put a dent in the government debt?
18: Well, fiscal experts say we don't have to fill this hole, but we do need to stop digging. And that means taxes, as a share of the economy, need to go up and spending needs to come down. You're not going to solve this problem just by taxing billionaires or printing more money or weeding out waste, fraud, and abuse. McGinnis says it's going to require some sacrifice from everybody.
19: This is not one of those situations where you can just say, yes, let somebody else fix this problem. It took decades to get this deep in the hole in terms of fiscal policy. It's going to take all of us to help fix the situation.
18: McGinnis says there's no shortage of policy ideas for getting a handle on the debt. What there has been, however, is a lack of political will.
3: And Vera Scott Horsley, thanks so much.
18: You're welcome.
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0: What you're listening to this morning on WBEZ Weekend Edition, the stories that you keep hearing, the cooing of Scott Simon's essays, talking about how our national debt is outpacing GDP is why you tune in to WBEZ. We're dropping bars this morning, Mike, but it's clear, it's calm, it's a steady presentation of the news. That's in our DNA. That's in our bones.
1: That was a lot of acronyms. 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
0: Yeah, you can take care of WBEZ right now. 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
0: 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In this, we're going into the ether. 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
3: This is Weekend Edition from NPR News. I'm Scott Simon. A panel of judges in Louisiana has ended telemedicine access to the abortion pill mifepristone. Yesterday's ruling applies nationally and goes into effect immediately. It's likely to be appealed to the U.S. Supreme Court. Already, one company that makes the drug has filed for an emergency stay. NPR's Selena Simmons Duffin joins us. Selena, thanks for being with us.
20: Good morning, Scott.
3: And first, what was the Louisiana case about?
20: The case was brought by the state against the Food and Drug Administration. Their argument centered around the FDA's decision to remove an in-person requirement for patients receiving mifepristone, one of the medications used for abortion and the management of miscarriages. For decades, patients had to physically go to a clinic or a doctor's office and get the medicine. FDA changed that in 2023 so patients could have the doctor's visit online or over the phone and then receive the medication in the mail. Louisiana has an abortion ban. They argued that FDA allowing mifepristone through the mail undermined their ban. A district court judge put the case on hold in April. Louisiana appealed that decision to the Fifth Circuit Court of Appeals, and a panel of judges on that court agreed with the state, which means that telemedicine access to mifepristone has just ended for the whole country, effective immediately.
3: What does this ruling mean across the country?
20: Yeah, you know, this is a really big deal. First of all, a decision from a panel of judges in New Orleans changed how Americans all over the country can access an FDA-approved medication. That's unprecedented. In terms of abortion access, this severely restricts access in states with abortion bans, but it also affects people in states like California, Maryland, Massachusetts, who've come to rely on telemedicine too. In the almost 4 years since the Supreme Court overturned Roe v. Wade, telemedicine abortion has grown. It's a big part of the reason why the overall number of abortions hasn't gone down at all nationally, despite the state bans. Mifepristone has been found to be safe by FDA. It's been used by something like 7 million patients since it was approved in 2000. And doctors say the in-person requirement is not medically necessary, but now that requirement is back. There is a medication abortion protocol that uses only misoprostol, which is another medication, so doctors could pivot to providing that through telemedicine instead. It's just really hard to know how this is going to go. It's just happened so quickly.
3: Selena, I gather you've talked to many people who've used telemedicine to get mifepristone. What have you learned?
20: You know, one significant thing is that telemedicine has become key for access in remote and rural areas all over the country. I talked to a woman named Julia. We're not using her last name because she fears professional repercussions for sharing her story. In 2024, she lived in a remote part of California in the Sierra Nevadas.
21: I was pregnant, was not planned, did not want to keep it.
20: It was winter, and she was in an area where roads were often unsafe. There were possible landslides. There were no OBGYNs nearby. So she used Planned Parenthood remotely and received the medication in the mail along with instructions.
21: It was very, very clear, easy to understand, I never was unsure of what to expect.
20: She says she's really grateful she had that option.
3: And Selena, we have to ask, in coming up to the midterm elections, are there political implications?
20: Oh, yes. Democrats have come out swinging after the appeals court decision. Washington Senator Patty Murray called it, quote, infuriating and infantilizing. Many Republicans celebrated this decision. The Trump administration did not respond to my request for comment by airtime. President Trump has been pretty understated on abortion this term, and anti-abortion advocates have noticed and called for him to be more forceful. Here's Mary Ziegler. She's an expert in the legal history of abortion at UC Davis.
4: This is the most consequential, potentially in some ways, ruling we've had since Dobbs from a lower court. And that's going to require every politician to weigh in. And it doesn't really leave the Trump administration the option of doing nothing anymore.
20: She says this decision is going to send shockwaves through medicine, through politics, and we're just at the beginning.
3: And Selena Simmons Duffin, thanks so much.
20: You're welcome.
3: The U.S. is going to need about 130% more electricity by 2030 to meet the demands of the boom in artificial intelligence. Tech companies and the federal government are investing billions in new nuclear power plants. One now under construction in Wyoming just got a federal license, and its backers say it will prove the advanced technology makes nuclear plants safer and quicker to build. And NPR's Kirk Sigler paid a visit.
7: The infamous Wyoming wind is whipping an American flag hoisted above the construction site of what's only the fourth nuclear reactor to be built in the U.S. this century. And one of the first in a new generation of advanced designs.
22: And that's where the reactor goes.
7: Washington state-based Terra Power, founded by Bill Gates, says this will be the first of many, part of a new nuclear renaissance they want to bring to longtime energy exporting states like Wyoming. Meet CEO Chris Levesque with his bright smile and a bundle of enthusiasm about all things advanced nuclear.
23: You know, we weren't even allowed to do excavation in this footprint out here until we got the NRC license.
7: The Nuclear Regulatory Commission gave TerraPower final approval to begin construction in March. Now, this capped 5 years of studies and safety demonstrations and a decision to site the plant in Kemmerer, Wyoming, which won bids over numerous other western towns.
23: There's a whole different story to begin with, is having communities vying for a nuclear power plant, you know, because the old story on nuclear was more of a not in my backyard thing.
7: Levesque, who came to Terra Power after a career in the legacy nuclear industry, thinks new technologies and demand for low-emission power is changing this. Almost everything here will be buried underground, and they'll use liquid sodium metal instead of water to cool the reactor.
23: And I'd have to say milestones like this really show people that, yeah, this is a new technology, but we're doing it. We're hitting our milestones. It's real, and people can start to work this into their plans.
7: Once online in 2031, Levesque says this plant will make enough electricity for a utility to power almost 500,000 homes in nearby Salt Lake City. And TerraPower has agreements with Meta to build up to 8 more reactors to power the company's data centers specifically.
23: Since we were selected by Department of Energy, we've had a project going for 5 years. That's switched administrations, switched parties, switched multiple controls of Congress.
7: The Biden administration's infrastructure law fronted half of the costs of construction, about $2 billion. Wyoming's Republican senators voted against that bill, but the state is eagerly courting nuclear energy plants and new uranium mines. Same with neighboring Idaho and Utah, where Governor Spencer Cox recently staged a press conference in the barren scrubland west of Salt Lake City.
24: If you are serious about energy abundance, you have to be serious about nuclear energy.
7: Cox was unveiling Utah's application to be one of the U.S. Department of Energy's new nuclear hubs, billed as a nuclear life cycle innovation campus, where they'd enrich nuclear fuel, recycle it, and store its waste that could come from the Kemmerer plant one day.
24: This should not be controversial. America built the nuclear industry.
7: But nuclear still is controversial, especially in the West, with its legacy of abandoned uranium mines and radioactive waste, particularly in Indian country. And Salt Lake City was downwind from the Cold War-era nuclear weapons test sites.
8: this area has been considered a sacrifice zone for a long time. And I
7: Lexi
8: think
7: Tudenham of the group Heal Utah is alarmed that Utah wants to put a nuclear hub here, about 10 miles from the western shore of the drying Great Salt Lake. She says nuclear is being rebranded as green, but what about the waste?
8: Bill Gates is paying for this first one. We as taxpayers are also paying for this first one, I will say. But what about the next one, the next one, the next one? How much are we going to be on the hook for as taxpayers and as ratepayers as we go down this path?
7: Terra Power says, like conventional nuclear reactors, its new plant in Wyoming will store its spent fuel on site until a permanent repository is approved by the feds. They say it's safe and the advanced nuclear tech produces less waste than legacy plants. In Wyoming, the country's top coal-producing state, one thing that's not in dispute is that Kemmerer is eager for any sort of energy boom. When the West Coast divested from coal, national headlines all but wrote off this town of 3,000 as dying. Today, City Administrator Brian Muir says there's relief and optimism. Hundreds of skilled jobs are being created.
9: I'll just say, when Bill Gates came here, he talked about our high energy IQ. We know about all forms of energy and the benefits and the costs and the risks and the footprints and all of that. We understand that.
7: Muir says Kemmerer is already lobbying TerraPower to build a second nuclear plant here. Kirk Sigler, NPR News.
3: You'll spy something rare at the entrance to the Boston Public Library at Copley Square, a phone booth. And if you go into the booth and pick up the silver payphone receiver, it'll dial a number, and this is what you'll hear.
11: This booth is for anonymously sharing problems, or feelings, or lingering questions, just like you would to an advice column.
3: Since February, there have been more than 1,000 calls.
12: How can I make my boyfriend propose to me without being too pushy but still being polite?
3: The project is called The Telebooth, that's T-E-L-L, and it was created by Meredith Goldstein, an advice columnist at the Boston Globe, who joins us now. Meredith, thanks so much for being with us.
13: Thank you for having me.
3: What made you think we need a phone booth in 2026?
13: I am 48. Part of my life is with the cell phone, and I had a small era where people used payphones, but I grew up as a child seeing phone booths on screen. So Superman would run into a phone booth. Bill and Ted's Excellent Adventure, there's this time travel element to a phone booth, and it's very confessional-like. You close the door and there's privacy. So part of this experiment was making an accessible booth, but also one where you shut the door and had a second to think.
3: And what can you tell us about the messages? What's the range of things you hear about?
13: I was shocked. People go in there and they think they have nothing to say. They're going in for the novelty. They're picking up the phone. They see it more as an Instagram possibility. Then they pick up the phone and they wait one beat, and then they tell me everything. They tell me about friendships that they miss. They tell me about problems in their relationship. Some people are very excited to tell me happy things about how much they love a partner. From about 3 to 8 p.m., it's college students, which should not shock me because they're at the Boston Public Library studying. They'll tell me about academic stresses. But a lot of young people talk about community building and how scared they are to find friends, reach out to people. They're DMing each other on a social media platform, but they don't know if they've made a real human connection. I just feel like a fly on the wall and very grateful that people are sharing their human experiences in a way that makes me feel a lot less alone about my own problems.
3: And what happens to the messages?
13: So I have told people, as an advice columnist and relationship journalist, I will take your question and I will respond to it in the column if that's what you want. There are some people who just want to scream into the void, and that's okay too. I've actually had a lot of people just go in there and sing, which I think is their own therapy. But people will ask, you know, I'm really wondering if I should move in with my partner and I'm scared and here's why. And I will put that in the advice column. And frankly, I think these are people who might never write into an advice column otherwise, but they feel safe in this phone booth to ask the question they may be afraid to write down.
3: As a Law and Order fan, I have to ask you this. Anybody confess to a crime?
13: No one has confessed to a crime. I am also a huge Law and Order fan, so I love that you asked that. No one has confessed to a crime, but people have confessed to not liking people they have brought to the library. We've had a bunch of people say, I really don't like my best friend. They're standing right outside the phone booth. And this, I shouldn't laugh, but I have to a little bit. They're venting. And I will also say that there are plenty of tourists in Boston who use this phone booth around the Boston Marathon. So many people from out of town. Those people share the most because they're on vacation. So they feel very free with their feelings. And that's been a riot for me to hear some of these messages.
3: What do you think these messages say about us these days?
13: I think we're all moving too quickly. I think everybody feels that way. And so often all it takes is 5 seconds to take a deep breath and then think, what am I feeling? What am I thinking? And sometimes we need a physical space to do that. So closing the door and saying, okay, I actually do have something on my mind. I think it tells me that we're all longing for connection and sometimes afraid or lazy about taking the next step. So many of these people are saying, I have friends, I just don't call them. So maybe with that, maybe saying it out loud means they'll do it.
3: Meredith Goldstein of the Boston Globe, thank you so much for being with us.
13: Thank you for having me.
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0: I'm Claire Lane. 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
3: This is Weekend Edition from NPR News. I'm Scott Simon. The Kentucky Derby will be run for the 152nd time at Churchill Downs this weekend. Once more, B.J. Lederman, who writes our theme music, is not entered. And the prize money for horse owners during this week's biggest races is a record $19.1 million. Justin Hicks with Louisville Public Media reports, good chunk of that prize week's biggest races is a record $19.1 million. Justin Hicks with Louisville Public Media reports,

0: And instead of selling advertising, we are talking to the leadership of the local community about partnerships, seeing as how we plan to reach more than 20,000 Palisadians, regardless of where they may be living temporarily. We see that as a great opportunity for local businesses and other institutions to reach those Palisadians in a way that they haven't been able to since the fire.
1: What should we look forward to in the edition coming up?
0: The first thing we're going to do is catch the community up, because we have been away for a while. As part of our acquisition of the Palisadian Post, we've become the conservators of the town's archives. None of the archives of this newspaper were harmed in the fire. And so now a vital part of our mission is to make those archives available to Palisadians, and we're working on digitizing. One of the regular features will be photographs that we're finding in the archives that aren't necessarily marked, where we'll be asking our readers for help in identifying the people that we're showing on our new website.
2: And we have some really lovely local voices who will be writing for the Palisadian Post, talking about what it's been like these past, what, almost 18 months now. You know, the struggles and the challenges and, you know, the successes. I think that's going to be a real source of pleasure and joy for people, hearing those stories, because that's how we connect. That's part of being human. So I think that's something that I, in particular, am looking forward to.
1: Tim and Laura Schneider, they put out the Palisadian Post back this week. Thank you so much for being with us. Good luck.
0: Thank you very much, Scott.
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7: I'm Justin Bull. The last time Edgewater resident Margie Lafreniere changed apartments, she moved from one third floor walk-up to another. That required coordinating with eight separate people about blocking the alley.
8: I hate moving. My favorite apartment, I lived in it for 11 years, and I never wanted to leave that apartment.
7: If you've moved, you can probably relate. But what if all your neighbors moved at the same time? We used to do that here in Chicago in an old tradition called Moving Day.
8: I had heard that maybe there were some folks who felt positively about it. And I was just like, that sounds actually really inconvenient.
7: For more than 100 years, Chicagoans moved en masse on May 1st, or the less popular, October 1st, and many moved every year. The late Chicago historian Perry Dewis estimated that at one point, a third of the population changed residences annually. He likened Moving Day to a game of musical chairs played with Chicago's housing supply. So Margie asked Curious City, why did we start doing this? Who stood to benefit? And why did we stop?
9: How Moving Day began really depends upon whom you asked.
7: This is Paul DeRica at the Chicago History Museum. He said the origins of Moving Day are unclear. It could be tied to seasonal change in the end of the school year, or old European traditions brought to America piecemeal over many decades. Whatever the origins of Moving Day, Chicago was not alone in observing. New York, Lancaster, Pennsylvania, and cities and towns across the country all had Moving Days. So what was it like? DeRica's favorite account was from Moving Day 1865.
9: And the Tribune described it as the grand old crash and confusion. A scene where streets were thronged with wagons piled high with furniture, all in the process of being dented and damaged. Surrounding these wagons, one would find angry men, overwhelmed women, and crying children. It was a day where you might see the baby sticking its head in the stove, which was on a wagon, or the cat sticking its head in a creamer. And it was just a scene of pure chaos. But what's interesting, too, is that article writer talks about how there were certain people who seemed to kind of, like, revel in the chaos. They actually, like, enjoyed it, particularly those who didn't have families. They liked to step back and watch all these people being overwhelmed while they were in transit.
7: Chicagoans of all kinds participated in moving day, though unequally. For instance, Dorica says segregationist housing policies often limited the movement and housing options for Black residents. And the benefits of moving day varied too. For some tenants, it was a chance to find a cheaper place, or a cleaner one, without leaks, bugs, odors, or drainage issues. Meanwhile, wealthier tenants got a chance to hang their hat in a newer building with more amenities. So who benefited the most, landlords or tenants? Dorica says that depended on the larger economic conditions of a particular year. In 1865, for instance, the end of the Civil War put a lot of pressure on the housing supply in the city. So landlords had the upper hand and could jack up rents.
9: People had thought maybe they'd secured a new place to live, only to discover that the landlord was able to get more money for it and, like, reneged on the agreement that they had had.
7: On the other hand, a bunch of new housing was built ahead of moving day 1925. Supply exceeded demand. Years like that were good for tenants who had options, but not landlords who might not get a tenant.
9: Really, the only people that seemed to benefit from this kind of overarching chaos were the movers.
7: Movers had a captured market. They could charge whatever rates they wanted. And they didn't have to provide a high quality of service either.
9: Because what were people going to do? And in some cases, if people got frustrated with the moving company, the company just decided to dump their goods wherever they were, even if they hadn't reached their new home.
7: Moving day was decentralized and largely unregulated for everyone involved. But things started to change in the 20th century. Moving day was widely unpopular, so the city council set standard moving rates in 1910. Although those rates were largely unenforceable, according to historian Perry Dewis. Here's Dorica again.
9: And then in 1911, something significant happens, which is a landlord association decides that it's open to flexible leases. And that begins to relieve some of the pressure on May 1st.
7: Flexible leases, meaning those that can be more than a year long, or that don't only begin on May 1st. Still, old traditions die hard. A Chicago Defender article describes an effort to relieve the burden of moving day in 1928. Dorica said moving day wouldn't fully croak until the late 1940s. These days, Chicagoans move at all times of the year. But according to a local rep at U-Haul, people rent moving trucks most frequently on Memorial and Labor Day weekends. That's not quite May and October 1st, but it's close. So, just remember, next time you're hoisting your friend's sofa up the stairs of a three-flat...
6: Here we go, pivot! Pivot!
7: Things could be exponentially worse.
6: Shut up! Shut up! Shut up!
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11: How much did you just learn from that episode of Curious City? 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
13: Live from NPR News in Washington, I'm Nora Rahm. Spirit Airlines announced early this morning it's no longer in business and has canceled all its flights. Transportation Secretary Sean Duffy says ticketed passengers can look to some other airlines for help.
14: So United, Delta, JetBlue, and Southwest are capping their ticket prices for Spirit customers. It's going to vary between the airlines. You have to go to their websites to take advantage of these special offers. It is normally going to be about $200 for a one-way ticket.
13: Duffy says Spirit is not the only airline having financial difficulty, and there could be more. Spirit Airlines, which helped launch budget travel, had been struggling financially since the pandemic. But spiking jet fuel prices from the war in Iran tipped it over the edge. NPR's Amy Held reports.
15: Spirit said early Saturday it had started a, quote, orderly wind down of operations. A few hours earlier at Burbank Airport, orderly may not have been the word choice for ticket holders. Here's Amari Kroon.
16: They're telling everybody in line, do you want a refund or do you want to rebook or get a credit? A credit for what?
15: Not a Spirit flight. It's booked 11 million seats this summer, fewer than half from the year before. In its 34 years in business, Spirit made air travel more accessible. Its cheap seats and charges for extras prompted other companies to lower their prices to stay competitive. Data show when Spirit exited a route, airfare rose on average by a quarter. Now, with fewer flights and increased demand across the board, analysts say airfare has nowhere to go but up. Amy Held, NPR News.
13: The Pentagon has announced it's withdrawing U.S. troops from Germany within the next year. That's roughly 14% of U.S. troops. This follows comments by German Chancellor Friedrich Merz criticizing the U.S. war in Iran. A ruling from a federal appeals court in Louisiana has ended telemedicine access to the abortion pill mifepristone all over the country for now. As NPR's Selena Simmons-Duffin reports, this is the first time since Roe v. Wade was overturned that blue states that support abortion access have new restrictions.
17: Louisiana challenged the Food and Drug Administration over a rule that allows patients to be prescribed mifepristone through telemedicine. The state argued that remote access undermined their abortion ban. The Fifth Circuit Court of Appeals agreed and issued a ruling to immediately put back a requirement that people go in person for the medication. That affects people all over the country, including in states that protect abortion access. The Reproductive Freedom Alliance, a coalition of 23 governors, wrote in a statement, quote, "We are taking immediate action to protect patients and providers in our states, and we will pursue every legislative, executive, and legal avenue available," unquote. Selena Simmons-Duffin, NPR News.
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10: 46 degrees with mostly sunny skies at 10:04. I'm Michael Puente with WBEZ News. The Swedish hospital shooting last weekend that killed one Chicago police officer and left another critically injured highlights the dangers faced by first responders. Last year, a security guard was shot by a patient at another Endeavor Health hospital in suburban Evanston. Jennifer Taylor is a professor at Drexel University who researches first responder health and safety. She tells the Chicago Sun-Times that violence against police officers, healthcare workers, firefighters, and others is a growing problem.
18: These people aren't thinking about themselves, they're thinking about the community. I think one of the most important things is letting the responder, who has a lot of experience and has seen a lot of these incidents, control the incident and say, this is what I need right now.
10: Taylor adds public safety agencies should create clear policies that allow first responders to use their judgment in restraining potentially harmful patients. More than 1,000 people marched in Chicago on May Day yesterday protesting the Trump administration's mass deportation policies and international conflicts. WBEZ's Adriana Cardona Maguida was there.
19: May Day marches have a long history, and yesterday marked 20 years since hundreds of thousands rallied against extreme anti-immigrant legislation in Chicago. People attending this year's march say they won't give up in their fight for social justice. Rosario Garcia lives in Humboldt Park.
20: Well, I think we should support each other, immigrants and non-immigrants. We're all Americans that are living here in this country.
19: Juana Villegas is a Safe Passage worker in Brighton Park. She says she witnessed the terror students felt, fearing their parents could be deported during Operation Midway Blitz. We're here and we're not leaving, she says. We contribute a lot to this country. The good immigrants far exceed the criminals. Adriana Cardona Magigad, WBEZ News.
10: It's going to be mostly sunny today with a high of 55. 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
22: From NPR and WBEZ Chicago, this is Wait, Don't Tell Me, the NPR News Quiz. Don't you just love spring? I'm the man who puts the edge in pledge drive, Bill Curtis. And here is your host at the Studebaker Theater in the Fine Arts Building in Chicago, Peter Sagal.
23: Thank you, Bill. Thanks, everybody. Oh, my gosh. I feel the same way about pledge drives. It's just the best. It's that time of year again where we pretend to be your unemployed adult child still living in the basement and ask you for just a little more money.
22: And while you're at it, Mom, would it kill you to make lasagna for dinner tonight?
23: Unlike your no-good son, we try to earn our keep by keeping you entertained. And now it's your turn to judge whether that's worth your support. To start, here is an extended version of our recent interview with Supreme Court Justice Ketanji Brown Jackson.
0: And now the game where we ask important people about unimportant things. It's called Not My Job. Ketanji Brown Jackson was sworn in as an Associate Justice of the Supreme Court on June 30th, 2022, becoming not just the first.
1: Yes.
0: I note that they're responding as if they just heard the news. So maybe we should have been more public about it. Anyway, she became on that day not just the first black woman on our highest court, but also the first former public defender in that role. Justice Jackson, welcome to Wait, Wait, Don't Tell Me.
2: Oh, I'm delighted to be here.
0: We are so delighted to have you. Although we have to be honest, as much as we'd like to think that this were the case, you are not in New York City simply to be with us. You are going to be on Broadway this weekend.
2: I am, indeed.
0: Wow. How is that going to happen? How does that work?
2: Well, you know, I got a call, and someone said, we heard that this was your lifelong dream, and it is.
0: To be a Broadway performer.
2: To be a Broadway performer and a justice. I had both of those.
0: Really?
2: Yes. I told the Harvard admissions people that I needed to go there because I wanted to be the first black female Supreme Court justice to appear on a Broadway stage.
3: What a prophecy.
0: Wow. And I could just imagine the admissions officer going, she's a lunatic, but kind of fun. Let's let her in, see what happens. So they have offered you a chance. It's an actual Broadway show, right?
2: It is an actual Broadway show. It is Anne Juliet.
0: Right?
2: They have invited me to do a special walk-on role that I'm told they wrote for me.
0: Wow.
2: So I'm very excited.
0: I mean, I just want to say that this remarkable event, this you appearing on a Broadway stage, is such a gift for all the mothers who are telling their kids, no, no, you can go to law school and then be on Broadway. And they can point at you and say, it worked. See, it worked. All you have to do is get in the Supreme Court. You can have any part they want. They will call you up and ask you.
3: And yes. Also, you know, when Justice Breyer was here, he sang from The Music Man.
2: Oh, so
24: it's kind of a tradition within the court.
2: A very high bar.
24: Yes. No, yes. You know, speaking of traditions within the court, I read that it's a tradition that the newest justice has to get up and open the door during the conference. So do you have to do that?
2: Yes.
0: Yes.
2: I've delivered all manner of notes and glasses and things that people need.
0: So, yeah, we discussed this with Justice Breyer, who, of course, you clerked for, was your mentor. And this is one of the weird traditions that when the justices meet to actually discuss the cases, you're all alone, no aides, no clerks.
2: Correct.
0: So, and the tradition is whoever the youngest justice is, has to be the one to get up and answer the door.
2: Yes. If there's a knock at the door, then I push back from the table and I go and answer it.
0: Was this explained to you, or the first time did it happen, there was somebody knocking the door and the other justices just looked up in the air and waited for
3: you? Who's going to get it?
2: I figured it out quickly.
0: Yeah, okay. That's me. And you, Justice Jackson, went to college with Mo Rocca right here. Is that right?
2: I did.
0: Right.
2: And you were a
0: theater person.
2: Yes.
0: Right?
2: Mo and I knew each other in college, which was fantastic.
3: And we were in a terrific production.
2: A terrific production.
3: Of Little Shop of Horrors.
2: That is correct.
3: And it was so much fun.
2: It was fantastic.
3: And you were great.
2: You were great.
3: I was really good. Okay. But it was my birthright as a nerd to play Seymour.
0: It's the pinnacle of every theater person's dream to perform with Mo Rocca. But you also... didn't you also get to perform in some way with Matt Damon when he was a student there?
2: Well, we were in a class together.
0: Yeah.
2: A drama class. And Matt Damon at that time, and Mo might know this, I don't know, but he was... kind of well known on campus and in the local community because he had already started doing community theater. And so we took a drama class and the teacher paired us up for
0: you
2: a scene.
0: You and Matt Damon.
2: Me and Matt Damon. And it was kind of exciting because I thought, oh, this guy's going to go on and be a real actor.
3: Okay, I'm sorry. I'm feeling insecure right now. I feel like I'm getting already eclipsed.
24: Mo, well, you were fantastic in The Martian, Mo.
0: You were great.
24: Fantastic.
0: So anyway, about Matt, you were paired.
3: Matt Damon.
0: We were paired in an act.
2: For
0: you're doing a
2: scene.
0: Yes.
2: And, we did the scene, and it was some play that didn't have a whole lot of action, like waiting for Godot or something, where you're just sitting on the stage.
0: One of those
2: waiting.
0: Boring ones.
2: Or it was the part.
3: You're just waiting.
2: But at the end, the professor said, "Oh, Ketanji, you were so good. Matt, we'll talk."
0: No.
3: Yes.
2: And I was like, "Oh my goodness."
3: That is hysterical.
0: Wow.
3: You get a recess, right? You get a recess in the court.
2: In the court, yes.
3: Yeah. So you know there's summer stock also.
0: Yeah, there is.
2: That I can still
3: you can
2: do it.
3: Well,
2: you think
3: I together.
2: Yes.
0: I also want to say that I did know you were in the Harvard improv comedy theater troupe, and I just think it's so admirable that you've overcome that terrible handicap and gone on to a
24: wait, so long. Okay. Well, I like to feel that we're still in the sincere part. During your confirmation hearings, that picture of your daughter looking at you
0: was
24: one of the most beautiful things I've ever seen in my life.
2: Oh, my goodness. Thank you.
0: It was remarkable.
24: It was... I showed it to my kids, and I said, "What the hell's the matter with you?"
1: They don't look at you like that, no. Paula.
24: They do not.
0: Justice Jackson, was that this? You have two daughters. Was that the same one who had written to President Obama when Justice Scalia passed away, saying, "You know who might be a really good replacement?"
2: Yes.
0: My mom.
2: Yes.
0: Wow.
2: Was.
0: She had to wait a little bit, but she got her dream. I did want to get, speaking of your children, I did want to get back to your husband, because you met him at Harvard, and there was a long courtship that you may or may not have been aware was a courtship.
2: True.
0: And I want you to tell the story, if you would, of what happened and what he did when he finally made his move, as it were.
2: Oh, my goodness. Well, we were going to his family's summer house.
0: Right.
2: And I didn't know it was a date. Because...
0: Wait a minute. He invited you to meet his family at their summer house, and you did not know it was a date.
2: No, I did not, because we had just been friends, and he'd never really shown any affection, and it was like the last day before going off to summer, and we'd finished our finals,
0: right?
2: And he said, "Do you want to come and see the house, and, you know, it's by the water?" And I said, "Sure," and I remember looking at him, trying to think, like, are we on a date? I don't know if we're on a date. I was so nervous. And we were there by ourselves. His parents weren't there for the whole day, and nothing happened. Nothing happened. And by the end of it, I was furious, because I was like, this is a disaster. I like him. He obviously doesn't like me, so forget it.
0: Right.
2: And then he said, well, my parents live in Boston. Why don't I take you there? We'll make dinner, and then I'll bring you back to the dorm. So I was like, whatever. You know, I was just mad. And so we go.
24: Really laying on the charm.
2: I know. So we go back to his parents' house, and he cooks dinner, and it's fine. But again, I'm just mortified, because I just, you know, think he doesn't like me. And he says, well, let's watch a movie, and then I'll take you back to the dorm. So he puts the movie, this is one of these blockbuster, you know,
0: put it
2: the tape in the thing. And we sit down in the den, and he does one of the yawning stretches.
0: I cannot believe that he actually
3: did a yawning stretching.
0: He actually did the old, just stretching, look where my arm landed.
2: And you know what?
0: What?
2: I was so sure that he didn't like me by that point that I jumped up and said, no. I said, no.
0: The only thing worse than doing the I'm pretending to stretch while putting my arm around your gambit is to get it thrown back in your face.
3: And did you say, I object?
2: I did not. I said, I just don't want to be hurt.
0: Oh, wow.
2: When he said, you know, what happened? And he said, Ketanji, I will never hurt you. I love you.
0: Whoa. Oh.
2: What? And what? Then I was like, oh, yeah, we really are on a date.
0: Well.
24: What was the movie?
0: So the reason we ease up on the fart jokes a couple times a year and ask you for money is because it really is the best way to guarantee you that we still get to do what we do. I mean, if not for your support, it is possible that many of the people that you know and love at NPR would have to turn to side hustles to get by. So, for example, what if Morning Edition's A. Martinez had to moonlight as an Instagram influencer? Filming a Get Ready With Me video is hard work when you also have to host a morning news show.
4: Let's get ready to host Morning Edition. I'm feeling really, really good about the day. I mean, you know what I always say. The harder the hustle, the harder the news. Low-key, I'm really excited to pop on the mic this morning. I'm using this recycled bathwater toner to open up my pores. You know, clear pores, clear mind. If you want this healthy, natural look that I sport, the secret is completely avoiding the light of the sun. I mean, I literally haven't seen the sun in years. Time now for my vocal warm-up exercises. Here we go. Steve Inskeep sees bees. Steve Inskeep sees bees. Steve Inskeep sees bees.
0: Guys, we love A. Martinez, but we don't want to live like him. Nobody should. Here's how to make sure he gets to focus on his day job.
5: Yes, focus on that day job. what you just heard, that kind of thoughtful, wide-ranging conversation is something that you can't find everywhere, right? 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And yeah, I do all that here at WBEZ. And Wait, Wait, Don't Tell Me is a great example of what public media does differently. 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Hello, Sarah.
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22: From NPR and WBEZ Chicago, this is Wait, Wait, Don't Tell Me, the NPR News Quiz. I'm Bill Curtis, and here is your host, a man whose voice is dry clean only, Peter Sagal.
23: Thank you, Bill. Oh, thank you, everybody. Thank you so much. Listen, let's just be straight with each other. This week, we're asking you for money. Why sugarcoat it?
22: Sugar and money.
23: But the money you give us, we don't just roll around in it like Scrooge McDuck. We use it. For example, we pay our panelists, Josh Gondelman, Nagin Farsad, and Rachel Koster, to say stuff like this. Josh, this week a man was celebrated across the internet for his decisive action in a crisis. When his girlfriend discovered at the airport that she had forgotten her passport for their trip to Japan, what did he do?
9: Oh, God. I mean, a real good boyfriend would have forged her a passport.
23: Yeah.
9: That's like how a real man shows up.
23: No, I mean, he had to practice new Japanese phrases like sushi for one, please.
9: He went to Japan by himself?
23: Yes, he did. He just went without her.
9: Wow.
23: All right, little judgy today, okay.
11: Well, maybe he can find a girlfriend who can remember her stuff.
23: Yeah, exactly. They flew. So like I said, they were in San Francisco. They were on their way to San Francisco. She's like, oh, my God, I forgot my passport. And only en route did she realize, right, so they flew to San Francisco where they were catching their flight to Tokyo, and only there did she realize that she'd left her passport at home despite him reminding her to do so. And nothing says, I told you so, like, maybe there's a Benihana's here so you can go to that. Goodbye.
9: Wow. There's that song, I Left My Heart in San Francisco,
23: famously,
9: right? That's like about when your girlfriend breaks up with you because you go on vacation to Japan without her. Yeah.
23: What would you guys do in this situation?
9: I think within a couple minutes, I could go into the bathroom and practice and muster a convincing, no, I didn't want to go to Japan that bad. And then I would come out and say that to my wife.
23: Right.
9: Because I'd like to stay married to her because yes. I love her.
11: I would have just busted out. I live life for me. But
9: you would have gone.
11: Yes, but I also don't really care about like boys that much. Or girls or relationships in general. Do your own thing, I guess.
23: Yeah, okay. That's fine. That's your value. Rachel, the Washington Post published a list of tips for air travelers this season and encouraged people to bring the necessities to make their own what while they're in the air.
11: Sandwiches.
23: No.
11: Smoothies. No.
23: Getting there. It's a beverage.
11: Coffee.
23: Yes. That's what the advice is.
11: It feels good to win.
23: The article encourages travelers to bring little travel luxuries while flying. You know, bring things like a facial kit, your own silverware, and equipment to brew your own coffee on the flight. You'll arrive at your destination refreshed, content, and covered in second-degree burns.
11: Full kettle? Like, they're like, bring a kettle?
23: Yeah, pretty much. They say you can either bring, like, high-end instant coffee, which I did not know existed, but it also, there's apparently, like, a small coffee press that campers use that has a heating element in it.
11: Oh.
23: So you just heat up your own coffee, go, psh, right? I mean, but why stop at coffee, right? Why not, like, bring your own raw steak...
11: Yeah.
23: A hot plate and a car battery.
11: Yeah. Why? You never know.
23: Exactly. They'll never find it.
9: I feel like airlines should ban that coffee thing.
23: Yeah.
9: Not because it's dangerous, just because, like, knock it off.
23: Yeah, stop it.
9: Yeah.
23: Don't wear that stupid neck pillow either. Come on.
9: I was sitting next to, on a recent flight, a guy wearing a neck pillow, and he put it on, and I was like, that looks a little silly. And then I saw him... fall asleep immediately, and I was like, I'll take it off your neck and put on my neck.
23: Exactly.
12: I want that pillow so bad.
23: And here is even more of your money at work with Dulce Sloan, Joelle Nicole Johnson, and Peter Gross. Joelle, Bill Curtis has another quote for you from this week's news. It is a spokesman for the Boeing Corporation.
14: Lord.
22: The astronauts are not stranded.
23: Where are two astronauts absolutely stranded?
25: In a Boeing rocket ship?
23: Not quite. They made it there, but they can't yet come back.
25: They on the moon?
23: No, not that far. It's a destination
25: they
23: in space.
25: They're in space. They're in the stratosphere.
23: Where do astronauts tend to go these days when they go to near-Earth orbit? They get off their spaceship and they get into...
25: Mars. She liked that.
23: Yeah, she did.
13: Was good.
23: Yeah, it was good. It's not right, though, but it's good. It's not a fan of our...
25: They up there where Jeff Bezos went?
23: No, Jeff Bezos hasn't been there. There's this thing in space that people go to on rocket ships.
25: A space station?
23: Yes, the space station, the ISS.
25: She got there.
13: That was a fun journey.
23: Joel, did you know there is a space station up there?
25: No. I didn't remember that.
23: Okay.
25: Nobody told me that.
23: They are stranded on the International Space Station. Astronauts Butch Wilmore and Suni Williams were the first to fly Boeing's new Starliner rocket to the ISS. And lucky them, they get to stay up there an extra month, maybe. It's like winning a vacation on a game show if your vacation consisted of drinking out of one bag and peeing into another.
25: I think I thought they only had space stations in the movies.
24: Girl, what?
25: I'm being honest.
23: It's been up there for like 20 years.
25: I ain't been there.
23: Okay. All right.
13: Yeah, but you also haven't been to like Tokyo, and you know that there is a Tokyo.
25: How do you know I haven't been to Tokyo, Peter?
24: How you know she ain't been to Tokyo, Peter?
13: Let's ask. Have you been to Tokyo?
24: I haven't.
13: I rest my case.
23: The point is valid.
13: Wait a minute. Is Boeing responsible for getting them back?
23: Yes, they don't have a garage of spaceships. They get the spaceship that brings them, and then that's the spaceship that takes them home.
13: We need space taxis.
23: What about
13: space Uber? Shouldn't there be space Uber?
23: They had delayed their return to this past Wednesday, but they've again delayed it to ? The Starliner, the problem is that it keeps springing helium leaks, which just raises the question, why did they think the ISS would need that many balloons? Among other problems, consider how much this has messed up the astronauts' how much underwear to pack calculations, right? They should have packed one pair per day and then the extra, quote, Boeing dozen.
24: One pair?
13: Per day.
25: One?
23: Now, as much as we sound like a charity case, our panelists aren't volunteers. We have to pay them.
14: I think they should just be satisfied with me saying their name. Josh Gondelman. Josh Gondelman.
23: In fact, everybody you hear on this station needs to be paid. 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And what if she had to host Morning Edition while she did it?
15: 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Anyway, the unemployment rate... Oh, okay, fine, I can do that. In Jessica news, Cancun is going to be super fun as long as her best friend doesn't bring that total loser he's dating.
16: Drop Jessica at airport.
15: So Jessica, 5 stars, right?
23: Let's make sure that the only driving our hosts do is this pledge driving. 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
5: 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I don't know about you, but that last segment was pretty funny. If it had you smiling or gave you a moment to relax and enjoy your Saturday morning, that is something that we do pretty well around here at WBEZ and at NPR as well. You know what I mean? I pat myself on the back too much, but we're doing it. You know, we're giving you a smile in the morning. I'm Erin Allen. And this hour, we're working toward about 50 listeners stepping up to support WBEZ. Right now, we're at 5. Still, we need about 45. You do the math. We have 29 minutes left. We are going to need to pick up the pace.
17: I'm Sarah, and what you're hearing this morning, that mix of humor, curiosity, conversation, that's part of your weekend. I think that a lot of people, they say, okay, every Saturday morning, I'm tuning in to hear, wait, don't tell me. It's not just information. It's connection. It's perspective. It's some humor, which we all need in this time. And you know, it's kind of funny too to think about what would our side jobs be if we had to have a side job.
5: Aaron, well, I do have a side job. I teach yoga on the side.
17: Oh, well, that's kind of cool.
5: I don't do it while I'm hosting.
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22: 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I'm Bill Curtis, and here's your host, the man who does his job just for the love of it, and also for the paycheck, Peter Sagal.
23: Thank you, Bill. Thank you, everybody. So the fact is that all of us would do this job for free, but sadly our parents somehow neglected to give us trust funds. So instead we turn to you from time to time and ask for money. And we do it by showing you what we did to earn it.
22: For example, here's Roy Blunt Jr., Dulce Sloan, and Hari Kondabolu doing the work.
23: Roy, new research from food scientists at the University of Florida find that the place to produce the highest quality beer turns out to be where?
16: In your own backyard.
23: No, wouldn't that be homey, though?
16: You mean some part of the, some place in the world?
23: Some place, well, not actually not on this world.
16: Ah.
23: Slightly above it.
16: About knee-high?
23: No.
25: More.
23: All right, let me clarify. Yeah. More than slightly above it.
16: In heaven.
23: No,
16: lower. On a mountain,
25: higher. Not heaven, but higher than a mountain.
16: Somewhere between heaven and a mountain. I was born somewhere between heaven and a mountain. My mama was a grizzly bear.
25: What's happening?
23: You know, the thing that's up there.
16: It's on the moon.
23: I think I'm going to give it to you, the space, specifically the International Space Station.
16: Oh, yes. I see.
25: See? Higher.
16: Whew, I was afraid I was going to have to just keep on going.
0: This paper was published in Beverages. Mm. They were studying whether microgravity would have negative effects on beer brewing and found that, in fact, the opposite is true. It makes higher quality beer. The astronauts currently on the International Space Station responded to this news by saying, great, are we ever coming home?
25: Yeah, I figure you're stuck. Start a science project.
0: Absolutely.
25: It's literally what happened.
0: Spend your time. It's great news. Do you know how easy it is to do a keg stand in space?
25: Oh, man, but if you throw up, it just floats around you. Mm.
0: Don't drink too much, then.
25: Well, I mean, if you pee, it just floats around you.
0: That's your image of what's going on in the space station.
25: I mean, you
0: They're making beer, they're peeing, they're trying to keep them separate. And then...
25: They already finished Netflix. They got to do something.
0: That's true. Dulce, question for you. Dulce, there's been another breakthrough in pickles. Now the hot new online trend in pickles is to cover pickles with what?
25: Let's see. Okay, so you could take the one they're doing is a fruit roll-up rolled in tahini. Then you could do it with chamoy, or you could put a little glitter in it.
0: Glitter, you got it. Yes, you knew all of them, but you wanted glitter. TikTok has come up with yet another way to torture a pickle so far, as you, I think, were trying to tell us.
25: I love torturing a pickle. Go ahead.
0: You did, yeah. So far, the TikTokers have wrapped pickles in fried cheese. They've stuffed them with Taki chips, and now they're dumping edible glitter into pickle jars to make a treat called a glickle.
1: Is the glitter edible?
25: Yeah, they make edible glitter.
1: They make
25: edible
16: glitter.
25: Yeah.
16: Where you been?
0: What I want to know is what happened and what happened someplace somewhere to make someone think, damn, we got to make this stuff edible.
25: Because there's pickle talk. So like there's a girl who tries, there's one girl and she just tries anything that's pickled. So she has these long like tweezers that she uses. I don't know where you get these giant tweezers from, but if it's anything pickled, because a lot of different cultures pickle a lot of
0: stuff. That's true.
25: So she's like, hey, man, there's fish. It's pickled. It's in a jar. I'm going to eat it. Like our manager said, you always got to be making content.
0: That was a sigh. That was a sigh and a half.
25: And so it was, I pour glitter in these pickles or I go and get a real job.
0: Pretty much. And glickles apparently are perfect for people who like sparkly things and literally have nothing else to eat.
25: Mm. See, I feel like you're judging, Peter.
0: I am.
25: But why?
0: Glitter pickles?
25: That ain't none of your business.
0: I guess you're right. If people want to eat their pickles with glitter, it's a free country.
25: A vegetable.
0: Right. Have you eaten glitter pickles or glitter?
25: No, I'm a grown-up. Also, they're so hard to get this time of year. You know what I mean?
0: Yeah, it's not glitter season.
25: Nah, baby girl, that's a real springtime vibe.
0: And your money helps fund fun stuff like this panel question from a show with Alzo Slade, Nagin Farsad, and Adam Burke. Nagin, according to a relationship columnist at the Wall Street Journal, the true test of love is whether or not your partner agrees to do what?
3: Oh. lets you do? Wait, what is it?
0: Whether or not your partner agrees to do something.
3: Oh, agrees to, like, really, like, enjoy your parents' company.
0: That sounded a little plaintive. Is your husband listening? No, I'll give you a hint. It's not whether he loves you or loves you not. It's where he's doing it.
18: Oh.
3: Okay, so this answer isn't about, like...
0: A body part? No.
3: Okay.
0: I mean, you know, you want to know he doesn't just love looking at you. He loves looking at a little dot on a map.
3: Oh, navigation. He'll navigate for you in a car?
0: No. I'm guessing you don't do this with your husband. I do it with my wife.
3: You're one of those people that your phones track each other?
0: Yes, share your location.
3: No, we don't do that. I have a little thing called trust in my relationship, Peter. I don't need to do that.
0: I have a little thing like, when the hell is she coming home? The kids are driving me mad, so there. No, it's the true test of relationship strength these days, 2025, is whether you're... Boo will share their location with you on your phone apps. There are so many important steps at the beginning of every relationship. Meeting the family, saying I love you for the first time, pooping in their bathroom. But the true test is now whether or not they will share their location with you on your phone.
2: I don't dig it.
0: You
3: yeah,
0: don't?
3: No.
2: Because they can be, they're emotionally abusive and narcissistic, but I know where he is, so he must love me. No.
0: I don't think it's the only test. This is great. I can see where he's committing his crimes. No, that's not how it works. According to one woman quoted who broke up with someone because he didn't share his location, being and otherwise being great, she said, quote, if you don't want me to know what you're doing, why are we together? Unquote. This is a slippery slope. First you're sharing locations, then you're having the conversation about why you go to Arby's that much. That's private.
3: That's what I'm saying. There should be some secrets.
25: Also,
3: there should be some secrets. You should be able to, like, go to Arby's with your head held low and nobody know about it.
25: Also, it's not really that hard to just tape your phone to a dog. Yeah. I just like to hang around fire hydrants. What's the big deal?
0: And of course, your generous support covers all of NPR, so Mary Louise Kelly doesn't have to put aside the news thing and do what always makes bank these days, host a true star. So Mary Louise Kelly doesn't have to put aside the news thing and do what always makes bank these days, host a

0: And the next thing I knew, I was out on the street screaming.
1: It seemed too terrible to be true, but it was.
0: He said, attorney generals, not attorneys general.
1: 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Transcripts of that morning's broadcast do not indicate the speaker, but we have our suspicions.
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1: That's next week on Blood on the Mic, Murdering the English Language.
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4: 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I'm Erin Allen. I'm here with Sarah Karp. Hey, Sarah.
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5: One of the reasons that a program like Wait, Wait, Don't Tell Me exists is because of the independence that WBEZ has. 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Somebody had an idea. 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
4: Period.
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8: 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I'm Bill Curtis, and here is a man who buys his shoes at Costco and his bulk rice at Famous Footwear. Peter Sagal.
3: Thank you, Bill. Thanks, everybody. So we have been revisiting some favorite clips of our show in the hopes we will dazzle you into supporting this station.
8: Well, I'll be darned. Those were clips? I thought I was in a time machine the whole time.
3: Here again, we will desperately try and prove we are worth your support with this extended interview we did with a comedy power couple, Melissa McCarthy and her husband, Ben Falcone. Melissa McCarthy and Ben Falcone have been married for 19 years, and in that time, they have written, produced, directed,

0: and or starred in 6 films together, including The Boss and Thunder Force, and that is apart from the other movies Melissa has starred in, like Bridesmaids and Can You Ever Forgive Me? And yes, also they produced 2 children. Their latest project is a podcast called Hildy the Barback and the Lake of Fire. Melissa and Ben, welcome to Wait, Wait, Don't Tell Me.
1: Thank you.
0: So, let me start here. I always wonder this. You guys have been at the height of Hollywood fame and power. You have your own production company. Melissa, you've been nominated for 2 different Oscars. Why throw that all away to do a podcast?
2: Well, it was Ben's idea. I mean, Ben as a child, when I was like, God knows what I was doing, would just constantly read all of the Lord of the Rings. So this is very much in his DNA. It's kind of a Middle Earth comedy. And Ben, well, you explained it. It's
3: yeah. Well, other people like Melissa were probably dating. I was playing and reading these books. And so a friend of ours, Steve Mallory, who co-created the podcast with us, came to me with this idea of just doing that style, fantasy style of a podcast, because one thing about these worlds is that women are very rarely featured. So we wanted to do a show where men mess everything up and funny women have to come to the rescue.
0: Yes, of course. And you, Melissa, are in fact Hildy the Barback.
2: I am. I know. I get to have all these battles and beat people up. It's very cathartic.
0: I'm sure. Since, as your husband just said, you were not a nerd, did all of this have to get explained to you? Did you need to get a primer on nerddom?
2: There's a lot of G words in it, I will admit. I can't say that I wasn't a nerd. I was like alone on a soybean farm in Illinois. So I don't know that that really counts for like cool. But like I literally was like talking to my imaginary friends in a barn. But no, some of it, like just the wording of it, like he, it is really funny. But the first time I read some of it, it's like in Golgoroth of Gordelon, and the like, everything was G's, and I was like, oh my god, I'm losing my mind. And then once I heard it, and then Octavia Spencer narrates it, so basically, anytime she reads anything, you're like, oh, sure, yeah. That's wonderful.
0: Really? Did you turn to Ben and like, why does everything start with G? And he's like, it just does. Be quiet.
2: No, but I did come, because I've never had this happen when he writes stuff. I came in and I was taking forever to read it and putting it off. And I really did. I came in and I was like, I'm having a lot of trouble. I can't figure out all the G's. I don't know if it's funny. I've never said that to you. And I had like gotten myself all worked up. I was like, also like, maybe I can't read. And then he read it out loud too. And then suddenly I was like, oh, it's funny.
0: Oh, wow.
2: And then I also realized there's a good chance I'm dyslexic.
0: Okay, well, it's a growth. So it's not just a successful podcast, it's a growth opportunity. That's great.
2: Really is.
0: Is it true, we read this, that when you perform this thing, this fantasy thing, you're wearing costumes, even though no one can see you? Is that true?
2: I would wear a costume to brush my teeth. So if you put me in the Middle Ages, I'm going to have some kind of armor and helmet on no matter what.
0: Because you
2: that means I'm definitely not a nerd.
0: That's true. Definitely. We read that you have a remarkable collection of costumes and wigs in your home. Is that the case?
2: Yeah, I thought everybody had that. That's incredible.
4: I do.
2: Thank you. I was like our Christmas parties are costume parties that have nothing to do with Christmas.
0: So do the costume parties have like a theme that's a non-Christmas theme?
2: Yes. I mean, it comes, like we did, a Christmas flock of seagulls. So it was 80s hair bands with a kiss of Christmas.
3: Yeah.
2: And then we did Hollywood Bears and what was that one called?
3: We did
2: Hollywood Bears and Other Woodland Creatures. So
3: Woodland Creatures.
0: Right.
2: So you could come as a Hollywood Bear, which is a super cute, gay, hunky guy from West Hollywood, or a squirrel.
0: Right. I read, by the way, I read a lot of this in a incredibly elaborate People magazine chronology of your entire relationship, which I guess is a cool thing to have out there in the world.
2: Does that exist?
0: It does. It does. It starts when you were both teenagers in Illinois, and it extends to the present day. And one of the things it mentions is that you, both of you, once went to an Oscar after party wearing velour tracksuits, and people got mad.
2: Yeah, we got flipped off a lot because everybody, so many people change and they're in yet another kind of beautiful, but maybe not the most comfortable thing, or someone's in like another pair of high heels. And then Ben and I came in tracksuits and like, you know, shell toe Adidas shoes, and people were, I don't know if I can throw fingers, I'll keep it clean. But literally you just see people that you hadn't met yet, but I was like, oh, I can't wait to meet that person. And they were just like,
0: really?
2: But I do it again. Now sure. I'm like, oh, I felt like I cracked the code.
0: Sure. Speaking of that timeline of your relationship, you guys met as teenagers here in Illinois, right? You both grew up here.
3: Yeah, so I'm from Carbondale, Illinois, where SIU is.
0: Yes.
3: Hey, all right. And I remember I was sort of like, you know, so this is the 80s, and I had like the swooped haircut and the earring and a Clockwork Orange t-shirt and, you know, that vibe. And a lot of my friends all had that sort of similar vibe. And we saw these people walk across the strip, we call it, down there. And they looked, you know, very goth and very cool. And I remember one of my friends going, I wish my mom would let me dress like that. And it was Melissa. It was Melissa.
2: Yeah. And it was probably, I probably had a full-length cape on, and God knows what else. And it was probably like in Southern Illinois, like 98 degrees, pure humidity. And I'm sure it was like a real clam bake going on in there.
0: Right. Roy, you had something?
1: Do the two of you have a joint name, like Melissa or something?
0: Yeah, it's an interesting question. Melissa and Ben, I mean, do you have like what was J-Lo and Ben's?
4: Bennifer.
0: Yeah.
2: Yeah.
0: Do you are a pretty serious Hollywood power couple. Do you have a combination name?
3: No.
0: Okay.
2: But you call us Valcarthys, and then sometimes our girls will call themselves Valcarthys.
0: Valcarthys.
3: Yeah. Yeah.
4: Well, because the options are Melissa or Men.
0: Yeah. Neither of them can be left with. Moving on, the People magazine timeline of the marriage of Ben and Melissa. You saw each other, or at least Ben, you saw Melissa, but you actually met doing like in an improv comedy group in LA, famously the Groundlings. Do you remember, Melissa, if like what caught your attention about Ben?
2: I actually do. The first class we had, when we all had to do like quick monologues, and everyone was so loud, and we were all trying so hard to be funny, but it was just loud and crazy and obnoxious. And then Ben got up there and was super quiet, super creepy. He was a prison inmate, and he was welcoming his new cellmate, and he's like, I just think we're going to get along so well. And it was so quiet, and I was like, and for some reason, when I say it out loud, I realize, I'm like, boy, this guy's super creepy. Maybe I'll get to marry him.
0: Yeah. So, friends, I have been doing this a long time, so long that sometimes people who listen to this show as children bring their own children to see us. That's right. We are actually breeding new audience members. But for all those years, even though I've heard a lot of complaints about public radio fundraising, I have never heard of a better way to do it. 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Our only obligation is to you. We do everything we can think of to inform, to educate, and entertain you. And then a couple of times a year, we pause. We say, well, did you like it? If so, could you help out? And when it comes to this show, for 27 years and counting, you have said yes. And we keep going. And we will, as long as you keep supporting this station. Thank you from all of us at Wait, Wait, Don't Tell Me. 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
5: 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That really brings out a sense of connection on this Saturday morning, right? That's something public media does unlike anybody else. I'm Erin Allen. I'm here with Sarah Karp. Hey, Sarah.
6: Hey, how you doing?
5: 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And I'm so happy to be here. 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
6: And so one thing that we know is that WBEZ becomes something more than just radio. 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And we really love that. 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And, you know, we try to do that when we go out into the field, reporting, talking to people. You know, sometimes I hear somebody say something that I think is funny or that really touches me. 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
7: Live from NPR News in Washington, I'm Nora Rahm. Low-cost carrier Spirit Airlines ceased operations early this morning after more than 30 years. NPR's Joel Rose reports the company's disappearance could have far-reaching consequences for the aviation industry.
8: In a message posted online overnight, Spirit Airlines told its passengers not to go to the airport. Customers who bought tickets directly from Spirit will get an automatic refund, the airline said, while other airlines said they would cap fares for passengers who had tickets with Spirit. Spirit Airlines faced mounting financial pressure because of rising jet fuel prices, but its problems had been building for years. The airline filed for bankruptcy twice since 2024, and its market share had been shrinking. But even with a small footprint, consumer advocates say Spirit could still have an important effect on fares by providing added competition on the routes that it flew. Without Spirit, advocates worry that prices will go up for everyone. Joel Rose, NPR News, Washington.
7: A legal fight over access to the abortion pill mifepristone is likely headed to the U.S. Supreme Court. Yesterday, the Fifth Circuit Court of Appeals sided with Louisiana, blocking prescriptions through telehealth appointments. Mary Ziegler is an expert in the legal history of abortion at UC Davis. She says the decision is causing shockwaves.
9: This is the most consequential, potentially in some ways, ruling we've had since Dobbs from a lower court. And that's going to require every politician to weigh in. And it doesn't really leave the Trump administration the option of doing nothing anymore.
7: The ruling means patients nationwide for now must receive the medication in person. Since Roe v. Wade was overturned, abortion pills by mail have become a key access point, even in states with bans. As President Trump has clashed with the German leader over the war in Iran, Germany's defense minister is downplaying the U.S. decision to withdraw 5,000 troops from Germany, roughly 14% of its presence within the next year. NPR's Rob Schmitz reports from Berlin.
10: German Defense Minister Boris Pistorius called the Pentagon's move an expected one, adding that if Germany is to remain transatlantic, it must strengthen the European pillar within NATO. A spokesperson for NATO said it was working with the U.S. to understand the details of the troop withdrawal and that it underscored the need for Europe to invest more in defense. The Pentagon's announcement would still leave more than 30,000 U.S. troops in Germany, reversing a buildup that began under President Joe Biden. Germany is undergoing an historic defense buildup and investment in response to Russia's invasion of Ukraine more than 4 years ago. Rob Schmitz, NPR News, Berlin.
7: British Prime Minister Keir Starmer says restrictions may be imposed on pro-Palestinian marches because of a rise in anti-Semitism in his country. Two Jewish men were wounded in a stabbing in London this week. 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
11: 48 degrees with mostly sunny skies at 11:04. I'm Michael Puente with WBZ News. United Airlines is cutting more than 100 daily flights at O'Hare International Airport this summer as part of a federal mandate. In a letter to employees this week, the Chicago-based airline did not share exactly which flights would be cut between May 14th and October 24th. Last month, the Federal Aviation Administration demanded airlines cut 12% of flights at O'Hare to maintain safety and avoid potentially massive delays. The Sun-Times reports United's revised summer schedule of 650 daily departures is still more than 10% higher than in 2025. Thousands of Chicago public school students took part in civic action yesterday in honor of International Workers' Day. WBEZ's Sarah Karp asked some of them what they took away.
12: 10-year-old Nathan attended a rally at Operation Push on the South Side. He said it was powerful to hear leaders like the mayor talk about fighting against inequality.
13: It's going to make people want to be a different person and start to help more. You're going to start to do more good things in the world. You're going to become a better place.
12: High school sophomore Kamara Williams was also there.
14: They used to work like 12 to like 15-hour days, and I think that it was good that they had these unions because all of these unions have helped bring us to where we are today. We should be celebrating them.
12: Kamara appreciates the 8-hour workday and her teachers. Sarah Karp, WBEZ News.
11: Taking a quick look at sports, the Cubs won 6-5 over the Diamondbacks at Wrigley yesterday for their third win in a row. Game 2 of the 3-game set begins today at 1:20. Meanwhile, the White Sox beat the Padres 8-2 in San Diego for the Sox's own 4-game winning streak. Game 2 of the 3-game set is set for 7:40 tonight, and the Chicago Fire takes on the Cincinnati Football Club tonight at Soldier Field. This is WBEZ.
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16: Hello, hello. I'm Brittany Luce, and you're listening to It's Been a Minute from NPR, a show about what's going on in culture and why it doesn't happen by accident. Friends. So many of us have them, but we don't always feel close to them. Every few weeks, I see articles, videos, and social media posts about how Americans are trying to stay connected to the people they care about most. So today, I want to share two methods that really captured my eye: location sharing and dinner parties. We'll get to dinner parties later, but to start, I have a confession. I did not know y'all were tracking your friends, partners, and old group chats on the Find My Friends app. News to me. But from what I heard talking to people in Bryant Park in New York City, I'd say location sharing is quickly becoming a new social norm. And who are the people that you're sharing with?
17: Family, friends, roommates.
18: Roommates.
17: Grandparents.
16: And was this something like your parents made you do?
18: Yes.
16: But when I was skeptical of location sharing,
17: I don't share my location with anyone. I don't have anyone.
16: What? I'm too old to get kidnapped.
19: You don't say that.
20: Yeah.
19: But I don't hope you get kidnapped.
16: Yeah, I'm not. Don't worry about it. Yeah, I'll share my location with all of you. But there's a bunch of new social rules, some tricky etiquette, and a whole trove of privacy questions that come with this technology.
20: I often hear the joke about location sharing where people say, you know, it feels like I'm checking in on my Sims every day.
16: Are we just trading privacy for convenience? And who really needs to know where you are?
21: That man does not need your location.
16: To break it all down, I'm here with Gina Sherilis, New York Times styles reporter and writer of their Third Wheel dating column.
20: Thanks for having me.
16: And Tatum Hunter, internet culture reporter.
21: Yeah, same.
16: All right, let's get right into it. According to a survey by market research polling firm Civic Science, 41% of Americans share their location with someone they know, with 65% of Gen Zers saying yes. And this might be because they grew up with, you know, casual surveillance being normalized with things like Life 360, which is a location tracking app for families. I can see the desire to sort of like know where your kids are and feel that peace of mind. And now their children who are growing up and becoming adults, they're also now used to kind of continuing to track not just like, you know, maybe other family members, but their peers and friends as well.
20: What I find really fascinating about Gen Z is that my parents kept a short leash when it came to me and my siblings. And I was that teenager who would push back on a lot of those like strict rules. And when I look at Gen Z, I'm like, they're not pushing back on this location sharing. And like, why is that? Hmm. I feel like if I turned 15 or 16, I would have been like, you guys have to stop, please. I can't be tracked anymore. And I think a big reason for that is I think for their generation specifically, it's very unique, right? They experience record high numbers of mass shootings and school shootings compared to previous generations. I mean, there's like so many things like you can argue as to why this is important and why it's making parents feel better. It's quelling their anxieties and why the kids themselves may be on board with that.
21: Yeah, I think it's definitely a cultural thing. The promise of safety, I'm sure, was so appealing to families, but it's really hard to predict the ripple effects of this stuff. Mm. That lack of trust, you don't need trust anymore if you have this child's location. It circumvents some of the relationship and intimacy and trust that you would have had to build with that child or teenager before. We no longer have to have conversations about where you're at, what you're doing, and whether you're telling me the truth and why, because the technology has short-circuited the whole conversation. And that might be a good thing for some families, but in others, it might be a corrosive thing.
16: I'm wondering where we see benefits for some users as far as like, you know, friend tracking. Like there's also something I've heard of, a sense of digital intimacy. What do y'all think about that?
20: I think that's a big reason for it. I mean, to feel like you have a sense of closeness and also to feel like you've now established digitally that this friendship is real and that it is close and that it is deep. And I think what it reminds me of as a millennial is the MySpace top eight.
16: Oh, yes. I remember on MySpace, you could kind of like rank your friends publicly.
20: Yeah. Digital intimacy is a real thing. I think it's a way of like becoming friendship official, if that makes sense.
21: Mm-hmm. I also like the term digital intimacy because it reminds you that just like other forms of intimacy, it comes with some risk. Just like physical intimacy, for example, it can be really awkward to say no. And so I think that it's important to acknowledge that it's like, you're never going to convince people that this isn't super convenient. And in a lot of cases, really fun, especially if you live on a campus or in a city. Like you said, it's so easy to keep tabs on the people you love and meet up with them and know that they're safe. But I think my question for people is always, at what point would it become inappropriate for you? At what point would it become too much? Because otherwise, as with all matters of digital privacy, we're like these frogs in the boiling water, where there never comes an obvious moment where this overreach, whether it's the government's digital surveillance or our corporations or our friends and family and loved ones, where it becomes too much and inappropriate and we do decide to draw that boundary. How much of my digital life is my partner or my parents or my best friends entitled to? And at what point would I start declining?
16: You're listening to It's Been a Minute from NPR. I'm Brittany Luce, here with Tatum Hunter, internet culture reporter, and Gina Sherilis, New York Times styles reporter and writer of their Third Wheel dating column. We're getting into one of the many new normals of digital social etiquette, location sharing. I know that sometimes if someone stops sharing their location with you, our intern, Mika Ellison, she described this as like a social faux pas.
20: I think because of the importance we've placed on it, that means it is something you should talk about with the person who you deeply care about. I think that if it's someone who you randomly, you know, went out with one night and you guys share locations because they were going home with a stranger and they wanted to feel safe and you never talk to them again, then okay, it's probably fine to just remove the location sharing. I don't think that has to be a deep conversation, but I would just shoot them a text like, hey, FYI, I'm removing locations because I'm now becoming more concerned about my own personal privacy. And I just want you to know it's not personal.
16: Okay, so to that end, what is privacy? How do we think about that now?
21: I think that a good definition is privacy is the freedom to choose. Privacy is the freedom to choose what you want to share. So many of our conversations about digital privacy, I think, would benefit from being consent-based. I see companies, for example, all the time saying, we protect our users' privacy by doing X, Y, and Z. But the users had no say in any of this. They didn't get to opt out. They didn't even really get to opt in except by using the product or the service. So I think if we were able to move toward an understanding of privacy where everyone really guards closely that ability to say yes or no to each piece of information about themselves that they share, we'd be closer to something healthy. Privacy is the ability to go off the map when you choose.
16: Gina, Tatum, thank you both so much.
21: Thank you.
20: Thank you. This was so much fun.
16: That was Gina Sherilis, New York Times styles reporter and writer of their Third Wheel Dating column, and Tatum Hunter, internet culture reporter. And thanks to all the people who talked to us on the streets of New York. Coming up, we may want to track our friends, but what about hosting them? Apparently, Americans are having people over less and less, and I think we got to bring that back. Before we get to dinner parties and kickbacks, I want to talk to you. Yes, you, our listeners. One thing I love about this job is how much I learn from my team, my colleagues, and the amazing feedback we hear from you, our listeners, every single day. If you want to be the person on the cutting edge of what's driving culture, our show is the place to be. Got a group chat that's in love with Bad Bunny? Maybe you're BFFs in the book talk. Or maybe you just want to beat the winter blues. We got you. 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
5: You can go to wbez.org/donate or call 888-915-9239. Thank you so much, Brittany Luce. You told the people what to do. And that conversation that you just heard on It's Been a Minute about how we stay connected, how we keep track of each other, how we move through the world. That's really what all of what we make here is getting at. And it gets at something deeper, too. It gets at how we relate to one another. I'm Erin Allen. I'm here in studio with Sarah Karp. Hey, Sarah.
6: Good morning.
5: Good morning. 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
6: Okay, so you might have already missed your chance because we're already seeing listeners step up this hour. 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
5: grateful.
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5: Yes. 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Nabila said, thank you for giving me the opportunity to support the First Amendment. 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That's right. 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
16: You're listening to It's Been a Minute from NPR. I'm Brittany Luce. And I'm exploring ways Americans are trying to stay connected to their friends and loved ones. The first way, location sharing. The second is a bit more my speed, dinner parties. To you, what is the point of a dinner party today? Garrett, we'll start with you on this question.
22: It's about gossip, which is like something that I really believe in as like a delicious and important social norm. I think it's like less about like impressing the boss and it's more about like, what's going on with Jessica? You know what I mean? Like what's happening with, like we need to figure some things out.
16: Honestly, gossip is like, I always say that I have many reasons to want to live in this world, but one of the top reasons I want to live a long life is to live long enough to have all of my gossip questions answered.
22: I love gossip. I believe in it in a positive way. You know, it's not malicious. Sometimes you have to talk. And I think that's where, like, for me, it happens.
16: But what about you? What about you, Carly? What do you think? Like, what do you think the point of a dinner party is today?
23: You know, I've always loved hosting, and I think there's something appealing about creating a party in your own space. Hmm. It's really about the socializing. I love a dinner party.
16: Today, we're talking about dinner parties. But real quick, I want to take us to the dinner parties of yore. It's mid-century America. It's promotion season. You are prepared. Weeks ago, you picked a gorgeous serveware set from the Sears catalog and perfected your favorite back-of-the-box casserole recipe. Your home is spotless, and in your dining room, each utensil, plate, and glass is identical. You are finally ready to host the boss and his wife for a dinner party.
22: I think the hallmark was like, we've impressed the boss, we got the promotion we got, or we have kind of like shown off a little bit. I got the new washer dryer that I wanted my husband to get me, and I got to show Betty Sue down the street that like, you know what I mean? It was like a status symbol.
16: That's professional chef and writer Garrett Schlichty.
22: I think now it's like, everybody had a good time. Everybody had some good food. They got a little drunk. We got to talk and like sit down. You know, like I also love going out, but like you just get to relax in a home. You have this kind of sense of fullness in like friendship, in life with other people. And you heard a little bit of gossip. I'm going to keep saying that. I think like that is just the like.
0: I will say the last dinner party I went to, I heard incredible, unspeakable gossip. Now, I love a formal dining experience just as much as the next person, but there are a couple of reasons why that specific type of middle-class marker just isn't as attainable today. For starters, the dining room is becoming a thing of the past. According to Axios, nearly 80% of designers working on new home communities said dining rooms became less important over the past year.
23: You know, the average home coming into 1960 was about 1,500 square feet, and now it's over 2,400 square feet.
0: That's Carly Olson, freelance architecture design and business journalist.
23: So it's not that our homes are getting smaller and we don't have dining spaces anymore. It's more that the floor plans are changing, you know, an open floor plan where the living room is bleeding into the dining room, bleeding into the kitchen, that is more of the norm.
0: Now, if you're like me, you like to host, but whether it's anxiety about your living space or the quality of your food, there's some kind of block keeping you from tapping into your inner Martha Stewart. So today, Carly and Garrett are going to help me outline the culture of a modern dinner party and how you can make it work in whatever living space you have.
23: I think people feel like their homes are for them and for their families and less about the guests that come maybe a few times a year. I think people are orienting their spaces more around their day-to-day needs than those occasions. And it wasn't like people used to have a dinner party every day 50 years ago.
0: Yeah.
23: But they clearly thought it was important enough to maintain a separate space that would accommodate those moments when they arrived. And now I think we're more focused on the day-to-day living experience. Like you see, bathrooms are becoming so luxe because people want to like wind down at the end of a long day.
0: Sounds like that also might be reflecting a little bit of the isolation and loneliness that we're seeing statistically among Americans, specifically feeling lonelier. And sometimes it can feel like, oh, well, the solution is that I should get more sleep and so that I should have a nicer bathtub so I can take a bath. When actually, like, I don't know, maybe the solution is maybe a couple nights a week you have a friend over to have a cup of coffee or to watch Housewives or something like that.
23: This summer, I felt like I had a month where I was kind of in a funk and I had two friends over and cooked dinner for them. And I swear that changed my entire week. And I just made a simple summer pasta with fresh vegetables, roasted it, and threw some pasta on there. And it changed the trajectory of my entire week, just having a couple friends in my space.
0: When I first moved in here, the walls were like a high gloss white. It was giving Girl Interrupted. It was very institutional. And I felt judged. And I think that whether it was on Zoom or FaceTime or whatever, seeing into each other's homes felt like perhaps maybe an extension of the way that social media has made us view our homes and living spaces kind of in a different way.
23: That is very real, that we are changing the way our spaces look now that people are looking into them more. And I think that hosting anxiety can feel similar. Like we're seeing beautiful things all the time so easily through our phones, through social media. And I think it's natural that people feel the pressure. Like, this is what a dinner party looks like. My house doesn't look like that. Do I really want to let people into my home?
0: I see you nodding, Garrett.
22: My biggest gripe with like all of kind of modern entertaining and like what every cookbook these days is called is like, it's simple and easy, like casual fun. You could do it with your eyes closed. And it's like, it is actually very hard.
0: I have a nervous breakdown every time I host people.
22: Because we are consuming everything in like little 30-second clips or like whatever. It's like, I just threw this together. We're just seeing this short bit of content and then it's suddenly this gorgeous dinner party. And then when it takes you $250 and all day and then the cleanup the next day, it's like, who has time for, I can't be, you know what I mean? It's like not the way the world actually works.
0: Yeah.
22: If you have paper plates, that's fine. You know what I mean? Like, the food is going to be the food. And once again, the gossip is going to be the gossip, yeah. whether you're eating off antique china plates or, you know, chinette cardboard. You know what I mean? Like, it's just...
0: Yeah.
22: I think it's worth it. Building friendships is not easy. It takes time. Dinner parties are the same way.
0: Maybe you can't cook or you don't have the time to, deep clean. Maybe you don't have any desire to cook for anybody. So I wonder, what is the argument, though, for an at-home dinner party?
22: It is just a way to, like, show care and receive care in a way that I think, like, we all do need, like, more and more. There is something, like, psychological about being, like, somebody else was taking care of me tonight. Like, someone else was, like, doing a little something for me.
0: Oh, I love that.
22: And nobody post anything about it. You know what I mean? I think that de-escalates everything. You know? Like, God. We don't need to... If there was, like, a way to, like, put, like, a sticker over everybody's phone and be like, just eat the food with your mouth and tell me a story. I think that really would save us all.
0: Gosh, oh my gosh, Garrett, Carly, I really enjoyed this conversation. Thank you both so much.
23: Thank you.
22: Thank you so much.
0: That was architecture and design journalist Carly Olson and professional chef and writer Garrett Schlichty. His book, Dinner Party Stories, is coming out in 2027. You may have to wait a year for Garrett's book on dinner parties, but if you want to find other ways to invest in your community, you can do that right now. Listen, it is an understatement to say that there is a lot going on in the world, and it can be hard to know who or what you should listen to these days. 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
5: 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You know, the people in this room right now, we were just sitting around talking about, you know, what it feels like to really feel that connection. I'm here, by the way, with Sarah Karp. Hey, Sarah.
6: Hey.
5: And I'm Erin Allen, host of Curious City and Prison Cast here at WBEZ. 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
16: I'm Brittany Luce, and you've been listening to It's Been a Minute from NPR. Next up is Wild Card, the show where cards control the conversation. Here's host Rachel Martin.
2: Thank you, Brittany. My guest this week is musician Brandi Carlile.
4: One part of me wants to don a sequin suit and belt out a power ballad on stage at Carnegie Hall. And the other one wants to be in rain gear, filthy dirty, on a fishing boat catching halibut.
2: You know that band or musician that keeps you company on a long drive, or while making breakfast on a Sunday morning, or on your worst day when you can't see the light in all the darkness? For me, that is Brandi Carlile. And it's mainly because she makes music and poetry out of ideas that are already swimming around in my head. That's why her songs feel so personal to so many people. And she's won 11 Grammys as a result. She's also pretty good at singing and wears really awesome suits. Her latest album is called Returning to Myself. And I am so happy to welcome Brandi Carlile to Wildcard.
4: Thank you. I'm so happy to be here with
2: Yay!
4: You.
2: Yay! So, first three cards. Memories round. You pick one, two, or three.
4: Two.
2: What do you think your birth order says about you?
4: What do I think my birth order says about me?
2: Yeah, where are you in your birth order?
4: I'm a big believer in the birth order kind of concept. It's just I've seen it too many times that your birth order affects who you are.
2: Yeah.
4: I'm the eldest daughter. So I was just had an inflated sense of self-importance, like from the get-go. And I think it says a lot about who I believe I am in the world. You know, I have a penchant for matriarchy. And I strive for like to be in a leadership role whenever I can. And I get into trouble with those concepts.
2: What did that look like when you were little? Finding your leadership way, little Brandi Carlile.
4: I don't know. I just used to like lay in bed just dreaming I was saving the world or saving my family from a burning house or that I had a black belt in karate. And I was just like, I had like all of these fantasies of just being, I don't know, like having people need me, want to be near me and being able to provide in ways that I don't think my brother and sister even crossed their mind.
2: were they cool with this dynamic? Or they're like, Brandi, we're good. Step off.
4: Yeah, I think that one. I think, Brandi, we're good. Step off. For sure, yeah. And to this day, I think that the dynamic just plays itself out as accurately as it did when we were little babies.
2: Isn't it so weird how you get together with your siblings? I totally become the exact same person I was. There are three of us too. And all of a sudden I'm
7: I don't know what I
8: Which
7: turn
8: one are
7: into.
8: You?
7: I'm the eldest.
8: Okay, you're the oldest.
7: So you get, and I have a brother and a sister, a younger brother and a sister.
8: Yeah.
7: And yeah, same. All of a sudden, I'm the person who's, they're like, they gang up on me and I like tell them what to do. And I'm like, how did I fall back here?
8: But, right. And then you're right back in that space again, just taking responsibility. You want to hear something crazy
7: though? Yeah, I do.
8: So I am the eldest, and that is like intrinsically woven into who I think I am. But I found out that my dad had a daughter before me.
7: Oh, see, this is fascinating, I think.
8: I found this out when I was like 13. Uh-huh. And we just never talked about it again until I was like in my 30s and I found her. I went and found her.
7: So you did not have a relationship with this person?
8: No.
7: You did not know this person existed?
8: I found her for my father and my brothers and sisters. I felt like, you know, it was my job to find this woman. And I found her and I called her, and it was a long journey, but I figured it out. A lot of Facebook sleuthing.
7: Wow.
8: But I called her, and I don't know why these words came out of my mouth, but I was like, you know, I'm your sister. Why don't you come and stay with me for a while? I invited the stranger to my house for like a week.
7: She said yes.
8: She said yes. She drove from Oregon to my house with her husband and three kids, and the minute I saw her, I knew her.
7: Whoa.
8: But I still felt like the oldest, even though she's older than me. I don't know why.
7: Did she know about you?
8: No, not for a really long time. She knew that, you know, some other guy was her dad, but she didn't know about me or who I was or what I did or my brothers and sisters or anything until I reached out and found her.
7: Now I'm really getting into it with you, but just for clarity's sake, did your mom?
8: My mom knew. Do you want to know how my mom knew?
7: How?
8: Okay, this is actually cinematic. So this was like, my dad was young. I want to say he must have been 17, 18 when he got this woman pregnant. And her parents freak out, right? Because my dad's like the town problem child. Oh. They freak out. They make him sign a thing. Don't ever reach out to us. You do not exist. They left the state to get, you know, and it was like, okay, fair enough. And my dad wore like all leather and drove a motorcycle and everything.
7: Boy.
8: So they leave. They, you know, she goes off and has this baby. He meets my mom almost immediately and gets my mom pregnant with me. And she's just getting ready to have me. And she's on the phone with her little friend, right?
7: Uh-huh.
8: She's literally like a teenager. She's on the phone with her little friend. And she's scribbling on a pad of paper with the side of a pencil. And as she's doing her little doodles and making her drawing, this writing starts to appear because my dad had written a letter on the pad too hard. And it created these indents. So these words start to appear, and my mom lightly colors in this whole piece of paper and sees this entire letter that my dad had written the mother of his other child. That's how she found out.
7: What?
8: Yeah.
7: That's crazy.
8: I know. And then they told me when I was 13.
7: Oh my God. There's so many follow-up questions I have, but we have so many more cards to go through.
8: No.
7: It was just too intriguing not to go down that road.
8: Wow.
7: Also, okay. So your parents are very young.
8: They are very young. My parents are like 63 and 64, and I'm 45. So they're,
7: And are they still together?
8: Yeah.
7: Wow.
8: Yeah.
7: That is so cool.
8: Yeah. We're really, really, we're all really tight, really dysfunctional. It's fabulous.
7: And your sister, your newly found sister, has she been integrated into the family?
8: Fully. And in the most inexplicable way, she's just us, and we don't know how or why, but she just is. She's funny. God, she's funny.
7: What a lovely thing.
8: Yeah.
7: But when you're all together, you're still like, sorry.
8: Oldest child
7: vibes. It has not
8: shifted my identity.
7: Main character energy.
8: I know who I am.
7: You can come into our family as long as you know that I am
8: the
7: oldest.
8: Let's be clear.
7: Right. Coming up, musician Brandi Carlile takes me back to her last performance with Joni Mitchell. I'm Rachel Martin, and you're listening to my conversation with the amazing singer-songwriter and incredible storyteller, Brandi Carlile. 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
5: 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And I love what Rachel Martin said about focusing on depth instead of breadth. 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Even that conversation she was having on Wildcard about siblings, relationships, the people who shape us, the people who challenge us. 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Hello, by the way, I'm Erin Allen. I'm here with Sarah Karp, WBEZ, one of WBEZ's amazing education reporters. Hi, Sarah.
10: Hey, how you doing?
5: I'm good. 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It's a relationship, something that's good. In a way, public media works to, as I said, be that support as well. It's

0: We are at 7 out of 20. 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
1: 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Mm-hmm. Patty in Kildare said, I start and end my day with WBEZ. You are my preset number one.
0: Hey.
1: Hey, that's what we want. That's what we want to hear. And you know, we work really hard to make these connections. It doesn't happen by accident. It's built over time. It's consistency. And it's also, you know, having that because we're funded by the people. We want to have connection with the people. Right now, we're doing a survey for our school board coverage, asking people out there, what do you think? 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
3: 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And today, musician Brandi Carlile is playing the game, and it's time for her to draw the next card.
4: Okay. We're going on round two, insights. Insights. One, two, or three?
5: Three.
4: What have you found surprising about getting older?
5: What I've found surprising about getting older is that I really like it.
4: Hmm.
5: I really like it.
4: Hmm.
5: I like the way it feels in my heart and mind. I like the way I look. I like the way my face looks. I think I always believed I was older. And now I sort of feel like I'm coming into a zone that I prefer being in. I don't think I loved being young or having that kind of chaos meteor tail behind me, you know?
4: Mm-hmm.
5: I feel really settled into my the aging process, like I'm where I want to be. And I got a lot of older friends. And so I can see the end of the road. I know what it looks like. And I feel like I get a little bit of a sneak peek into what the second half could be if I'm contemplative and present for it.
6: And that doesn't wig you out. That doesn't intimidate you. It just is.
5: I mean, I'm terrified of like death, and I'm not a big mortality zen person. But I do like it. I do like getting older.
6: Yeah.
5: A lot. Do you?
6: I feel ambivalent about
5: do
6: it.
5: Do you?
4: I'm a little older than you are, Brandi Carlile, and things start to happen to a woman's body. And there are parts of the aging process that really suck.
5: Yeah.
4: But
5: I mean, I do hurt.
4: But I do like being in a place where I don't care so much.
5: Yeah, that's the best.
6: It's really a freeing thing.
4: Round three.
6: Brandi Carlile.

0: Almost done. Three new cards.
1: Beliefs.
2: Beliefs.
1: Beliefs. The big ones. One, two, or three?
0: One.
1: Are you preoccupied with the past, the future, or neither?
0: Oh. Well, my parents are really impulsive. Like, my parents are really exciting.
1: Yeah?
0: They're young. They're very impulsive. They're addicts.
1: Oh!
0: They...
1: Currently?
0: Well, practicing and non-practicing. You know, my dad, I was raised by an alcoholic. And when you're raised by an alcoholic, everybody gets to be an alcoholic. You get the privilege of all of those character,
1: everyone's open.
0: You know, defaults.
1: Yeah.
0: And I was raised in Al-Anon and everything, mm-hmm. just understanding the concept of addiction and how impulsive it is. Mm. And so I think that all of us have that in us. And that puts me in the moment all the time. Mm. You know, if I have $100, I will spend $100. If I have something I want, I will get that thing with absolutely no thought to what I'll do the very next day.
1: Yeah.
0: And it's been like that for me since day one. And there's something about that pattern of impulsiveness that has lent itself really well to what I do with art.
1: Yeah.
0: So I would say I'm pretty in the present.
1: Uh-huh.
0: But not always in the healthiest way.
1: One, two, or three? Three new cards.
0: Three.
1: What's your best defense against despair?
0: I mean, it's going to sound simple. My best defense against despair is singing and praying.
1: Mm-hmm. How do you pray?
0: I just say prayers.
1: You do?
0: Yeah. Yeah, I just hit my knees any time of day, wherever I am, bow my head, sneak off into a bathroom, and say a little prayer and, you know, ask God to be the outcome of whatever it is that I'm about to do. And I feel despair when I am afraid. So that's, I think, what leads me to prayer.
1: Is God real for you now at 44?
0: God's more real to me at 44 than God ever was.
1: Okay, last one. One, two, or three?
0: Two.
1: What's an experience you wish you could give every person?
0: I wish every single person could get up in front of an audience and sing. I don't think that there's much more in the world that gives you that feeling of love and safety and just being understood. So I wish it on everybody. And I actually think that every show, I sit up there and I look at an audience and I go, I wish you could all experience this.
1: We end the show the same way every time, with a trip in our memory time machine. You pick one moment from your past to revisit. It is not a moment you would change anything about, just a moment you'd like to linger in a little longer.
0: A moment that haunts me, that I come back to all the time and have such complicated feelings about, was possibly the moment that led to this album, which was the Hollywood Bowl with Joni Mitchell, the second night, sitting next to her, best seat in the house, shotgun seat next to Joni freaking Mitchell, for the last time while she sang Both Sides Now. And I knew it was the last time. And there is a last time for everything, and you won't know. You won't know when it is, you know? But that was the last time I got to sit there, that got to be my role. And my spot was to be with Joni when she sings that otherworldly, once every thousand year song. And I go back there and I feel like so proud and kind of grief stricken at the same time, because that was a step away that I had to make myself take. And that was a moment of teetering on the edge. And I think that's probably one of the most powerful moments of my life as an artist.
1: Wait, why did you have to make yourself do it?
0: Well, because Joni is very, very special.
1: Yeah.
0: And when you're with Joni in music and community and you're working on some on art with Joni, it's all you can do.
1: Mm.
0: You I couldn't do anything else. Mm-hmm. I couldn't focus or think about mm-hmm. or talk about mm-hmm. anything else.
1: Mm-hmm.
0: And I knew I just felt it end.
1: Yeah.
0: On both sides now. And
1: yeah.
0: it was like a beautiful end, like amazing. And
1: yeah.
0: and it was something I was choosing. And I also knew Joni was probably not going to do that kind of thing again
1: yeah.
0: either.
1: Yeah.
0: And so it was just such a complicated feeling. I mean, of course, there are other moments, powerful moments in life that have to do with my family and children and my
1: yeah.
0: faith and
1: yeah.
0: and then my love of nature and places, times and places when I've experienced really important things in the wilderness. But as an artist, which is kind of my principal life, I would say that's probably the one of the most important spiritual, artistic moments I've lived through.
1: Brandon Carlisle, this was so fun.
0: Thank you.
1: Thank
0: I
1: you
0: loved
1: for doing
0: it. I could talk with you all day.
1: Oh, thank you. The new album is called Returning to Myself.
0: Yes.
1: It is out now. Thank you so much.
0: Thank you so much.
1: That was singer-songwriter Brandy Carlisle. One of the things I love about Wildcard is that it offers a little something different for people who are very used to interviews. It goes a little deeper, and it makes guests think different than other interviews they might have done. And that's a little bit like this public radio station. When you're scrolling through all the stations on the dial, you know when you've landed here. The stories go a little deeper. 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
3: And you know, these days it's just so hard to know what is true mm-hmm. out there. 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
3: It's not a deep fake. This is real. It's not AI. We didn't do that. That's what you come to us for. And we're very close to meeting our goal this hour. We only need 12 more people. I mean, 12 out of thousands is not that many, but it only happens if you do your part and if you step up right now. This is the moment to do it. 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
4: From WBEZ Chicago, it's This American Life. I'm Ira Glass, here with a special fundraising edition of our program, which means that all this hour, I'm going to be playing favorite stories to remind you why you like this station in the first place and why you should donate, because this station airs things you cannot hear on any other radio station. And I think this first story I want to start with qualifies as that. It is a story that is unapologetically out for fun from an episode we did about supers, you know, like building superintendents. Let's just jump right in. Alex Bloomberg interviews Joshua Behrman.
5: Josh lives in a Spanish courtyard building in Los Angeles, a city in which even apartment buildings act like they're on TV.
6: It's a little bit like Melrose Place, a lot of kind of communal activity. Uh-huh. And sort of presiding above it is the super. It's not really a super like you would have in maybe a larger building or a larger city. It's
5: a larger city than LA.
6: right. I guess like more like a dense urban city is what I meant to say. But so he doesn't have like a tool belt and show up and fix things, but he'll sort of call the guy who does that, and he takes the rent, and he is kind of a solitary guy for the most part. He sort of likes to spend a lot of time reading and stuff, so he just kind of like hangs out up there in the building.
5: Josh and the rest of the tenants in the building liked their super, whom we'll call Dave, and hung out with him. And at the time of this story, Dave was going through chemotherapy for leukemia. And occasionally he'd call different residents to ask for help with things. And one Christmas, he contacted Josh.
6: He calls and he says, this really weird thing happened. And I came over to his apartment. He had this orchid that was sitting on the table next to him. Mm-hmm. And he said, well, I had this visitor and it was a very strange visit, and he started to tell me that a couple months ago, in between chemotherapy treatments, and so he was out somewhere, and he was in his Land Cruiser, I think he has, and he was at this gas station, and he sees this woman pulls up in a big black Escalade, and she's on the opposite side of the pumps as him. She was an older woman, but he said very elegant and attractive in the elegant older woman way. And she had fancy clothes and like furs. And I think he mentioned that she had espadrilles on. Uh-huh. And she was in this black Escalade. So she would seem to be, you know, classy or something, or well off. And so they're standing there at the pumps and they start chatting. She initiates a conversation with him and they're getting on very well. And then told me that she said something about him being bald, which was from the chemotherapy. And she said, are you bald from the chemotherapy? Or are you just bald because you think it's sexy? Something like that. And he was not offended by that. He thought it was kind of like this romantic repartee or something. And then she gives him a card. And the card was sort of like an old style carte de visite that just had her name. It wasn't a business card that had a company or information on it. It was just sort of like a calling card that you used to, you know, leave at the door of, you know, Count Vronsky's estate when you would stop by or something. And so he remembered thinking that that was kind of a classy touch.
5: And very mysterious.
6: Very mysterious.
5: Uh-huh.
6: And so then he gave her his information, and they parted ways.
5: Until Christmas, 2 months after their first meeting at the gas station, when the mysterious lady called out of the blue. She'd asked how Dave was, and he'd told her about his recent health problems. An infection from the chemotherapy had turned serious, and he'd spent a couple of weeks in a hospital, in a near coma. "That's terrible," the lady said. "Is there anything I can do? Can I come by and visit?" Dave said yes, and so she'd arrived that morning, dressed in the same elegant manner as at the gas station, bearing the orchid which Dave now had on his table, and they'd sat and chatted.
6: Somehow, the topic of fate came up, and that was the point when she said, "I know this is kind of a weird time, but, you know, I actually have something I wanted to share with you." And, you know, he says, "What's that?" And she says that she was abroad with this group of investors who had developed this really interesting investment opportunity. And, you know, she says, "I know that this is a weird time, but I this is very exciting. So I feel like I should just let you in on this investment opportunity right now." He was, you know, a little surprised and, you know, but he said, "Oh, all right. What? So, you know, what's the investment opportunity?" And she said, "Well, I've gotten involved with this very canny group of investors, and it seems that they have located this snowman that can bench press 400 pounds."
7: What?
6: Yeah, so so I said, so then I'm asking, okay, with the well, what do you mean? Like, what kind of a snowman?
7: It's hard to exactly figure out what the proper follow-up question is.
6: Yeah. So then I said, well, okay, what it's so like, it's the abominable snowman. He's like, no. She said it's a totally normal snowman, like with a carrot nose and the coal for the eyes and a top hat and everything. It's just that this snowman can bench press 400 pounds. And so then, so I'm saying, well, okay, but what, what's the investment opportunity? Like, is he running a hedge fund or what? I mean, I don't understand. And then he said, no, see, what happened is the investors, they've got it all worked out. They're going to put together a variety show with the snowman as the lead act. And then they're going to take the snowman show on tour. And so the investment opportunity is like the geographic territorial rights to the show. So like when the show goes to different states, you get to reap the rewards, you know, if you've bought into the rights to the show. So like, so the woman said that she had already, she got in on the ground floor, you know, with this thing.
7: Uh-huh.
6: So she got California and like Nevada, like the West. So he said that the United States was all snapped up. So, but now Indonesia is wide open.
7: For the variety show starring the weightlifting snowman.
6: Yeah. So the price for Indonesia's territorial rights to the show, to the Snowman show, were not cheap. It was like $30,000 or something.
7: Okay, so what I don't understand though is, like, if you actually discovered a snowman that had somehow become animated, it seems like the last sort of thing that you would do is then, like, design a variety show for it.
6: I know. Well, right. This is what I was asking him. I said, well, listen, wait, hold on a second. Isn't there going to be, there's going to be a lot more important things happening than, like, publicity for your variety show? Because, like, the whole world is going to change. Like, science will have to readjust everything it's ever known, you know? Like, right. Like, all the various theologians of the world are going to have to, like, deal with, like, the new, like, animated snowman world.
7: Right.
6: Like,
7: right.
6: They'd have to really sort a lot of things out. Just even a basic question of, like, well, how did the snowman roll himself up into three balls and find a carrot nose? And, like, how do the investors find the snowman? That's the other thing that I was like, curious about. Like, were they driving around the woods and they just saw this snowman lifting logs and they high-fived each other and said, all right, we've got our variety show, you know? Like, they're in a, like, in a caravan of black Suburbans with their cigars. Like, we did it.
5: The weird thing was, even though Dave found the story of a weightlifting snowman just as preposterous as Josh did, he seemed somehow persuaded by this mysterious woman. He said it was hard to explain, but he felt like he'd known her his entire life. And he looked at life differently now anyway.
6: You know, he said something about how after, you know, when you get cancer or something like that, a serious illness, you just start to reevaluate things, you know? What might have seemed risky beforehand isn't now. And so he said, you know, I kind of just felt like, you know, maybe there was a reason to take a risk. Like, maybe there's a reason I met the woman at the Shell station, and maybe this is a kind of a risk to take. And then that's basically when he said, so, you know, I wrote her a check for $30,000.
7: Oh, my God. What did you think?
6: I was alarmed, and I was worried that it was a con, and, you know, obviously.
7: Right.
6: You know, but I kind of actually was a little bit convinced by his whole theory, you know. I was thinking, like, maybe it's not so bad, you know.
7: Right. Thinking, and like, then, it's sort of his money, and...
6: Right. You know, if that's how he's going to, you know, sort of embrace life after cancer, then, you know, who am I to say?
7: Right.
6: So I kind of felt like I had to accept that.
5: Over the next year, Josh told the weightlifting snowman story to everybody he could. He loved it. And his audiences seemed to love it, too. At one point, he decided, with Dave's consent, to write it up for a magazine humor section. The final step in publishing it was to have it fact-checked. And so the magazine called Dave.
6: He called me and said, so the magazine's fact checker's called, and I told them what I'm about to tell you, which is that I actually made that whole story up. And there was no lady with the card, carte de visite, or espadrilles, or furs, or the snowman.
5: Did you ask him why?
6: He just thought that it would be a story that would amuse me. And he was absolutely correct. I guess he had no idea how successfully that story was going to appeal to me. And so, I mean, I kind of bought it, you know. I mean, the idea of, like, you live to be, you know, in your middle ages and you kind of never took any risks, and then things get totally, the perspective refocuses in such a way that weightlifting snowman makes as much sense as anything else. I kind of like it.
7: You kind of like it that he created a world in which it made sense to spend $30,000 on a weightlifting snowman.
6: Yeah, yeah.
7: Huh. In a weird sense, you were the con.
6: Yeah, that was, I mean, that was, it was like a double reverse reveal, like at the end of some movie where, like, I would have been writing some check for like $1 million at the end, right?
7: Right.
6: Because somehow I got sucked into the whole thing.
7: But and, you did, like, get sucked into it. You wanted it so bad. I think part of what I love about it, and maybe you do too, is just sort of the image that, like, they're of the snowman, like this, like, stick armed, carrot nosed snowman, actually just, like, lying on a on a weight bench in the middle of the Siberian wood.
6: Well, also bench pressing in particular is, like, you requires a bench, so, like, I still don't understand, like, you know, if let's say they found the snowman in the woods, then did he have his own bench? Was it made out of snow? You know, I just
8: You know, he wasn't doing squats.
4: Alex Bloomberg interviewing Joshua Bierman. 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This isn't a category I don't have a great name for other than the interviewer is having a really wonderful time. Me, I want a place for stories like this to exist. Stories that have one purpose, to make us happy, to generate a little joy in this world. 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But we also need some fun sometimes, right? 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And on our show and on this radio station, we give you both of those things. If you like that, there's one way this gets funded, and that's you. As you know, last year, the government killed funding to public broadcasting that costs the station you're listening to right now a lot of money. So, here we are. 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Exactly who we're going to get money from if we don't get it from people like you who listen and like what we're doing, I really cannot imagine. So, in this moment when the public radio system is treading water, I think that's a fair way to describe it, I really do hope you'll pitch in. Here's how to give.
3: You can give by donating online at wbez.org/donate or by calling 888-915-9239. And we totally agree with Ira that you need some joy in your life. We need to have stories that make you chuckle, that sort of open your eyes to things that you might not have seen before, show you that how this world in this community, I mean, there's a lot of dark stuff, but there's also a lot of great stuff going on.
2: Yes.
3: And great people here that are doing wonderful things. And that's part of what we try to bring you. I'm Sarah Karp. I'm here with Erin Allen, who she's the host of Curious City. And one of the great things about Curious City is that there are a lot of times that there's like levity in the questions.
2: Yeah.
3: And it's a place for me to be able to do some things that are fun. And last year I did a story on school lunch and, you know, it's kind of fun to hear kids talk about how they don't like their school lunch and to what they compare it to. And that's the kind of thing that we can bring you here. And this hour we're working towards a very reachable goal of $2,000. And we just know that we can do it because you will step up and help us to do that. Want part of that goal? Be a part of that goal. Make a contribution that fits your budget at wbez.org/donate or call 888-915-9239.
2: And that kind of storytelling, yeah, again, about, you know, you can hear kids talking about school lunch, which is also relatable for the older adults, you know, here in Chicago who used to love their school lunch. You know, it's that kind of stuff. It's fun. It's curious. It's creative. That's a part of what makes WBEZ feel so different. And I love what Ira said. You know, if you like us, tell us. If you like us, support us. You're here. I think you like us. So think about, again, putting your money where your ears are. Think of public media as like a shared creative space, a place where stories can be surprising, thoughtful, even a little weird, but in the best way. And that space only exists because people support it. And I'm talking about you. You're the people. Give us a call, 888-915-9239, or go to wbez.org/donate.
3: Edward in Riverside made a donation, and he said, I've been a longtime listener for over 20 years, covering my need for entertainment and knowledge. You know, one of the great things that WBEZ has done over the last couple of years is we added an arts and culture desk.
2: Mm-hmm.
3: And I love it because they let me know about shows that I should get out and see and places I should go and visit. And that's a real benefit to me just as a listener like you.
2: Yeah.
3: And so if you appreciate that, if you want to know what's going on in the community. And I always felt like, oh, I hear about some wonderful thing that's happening after it's happened, but not before it happened. And I want to know before so I can go and or taken it. So that's one of the great reasons to give to WBEZ, because we can tell you what to do, how to get out and do it. 888-915-9239, or go online to wbez.org/donate.
2: Yes. And, you know, with our arts and culture desk, they also have theater club. 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
4: 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All this hour, hoping to remind you why you might consider donating to this radio station. We are playing you stories where we bring you things that you cannot find elsewhere. And back in January, we did a story like that a week after Alex Preddy's death in Minneapolis. We did a story where we were playing 911 calls where people were calling their local police about things that ICE was doing in their neighborhoods. So basically calling local police about federal law enforcement. This story got a huge response from listeners. If you didn't hear this, the calls are interesting because they're very different from the videos of ICE that we've all seen online and in the news. The videos, you know, you've seen these. They capture individual incidents, right? These viral moments, often combative or violent. The 911 calls have that sometimes. But they're also this other thing. Together, these calls, when you listen to one after another, they're like a portrait of a country where ICE officers and Border Patrol agents are just spreading everywhere, all sorts of run-of-the-mill locations, this new presence that everybody's bumping into. So many of the calls are people who are not targeted by ICE, but just calling to say, they're here, getting in the way of daily life. Let's start with some of those.
9: Hello? Hello, this is 911. Can you police fire a medic?
10: Please.
4: I should say, when cities release these calls to reporters, they alter the voices a little to protect people's identities.
9: What address do you need police at?
10: University City Emergency Department. We're in the ER.
9: Okay. What's going on out there?
10: Yeah, we have a bunch of self-declared ICE agents here who are interfering with patient care, and we need them removed.
9: Okay, and are they in the ER right now?
10: Yeah, they're literally in the room with me.
11: What is the address they need to police?
10: Holiday Inn Express,
11: Savoy Corporate Drive. And is this referencing a specific room number?
10: No, we have a big bus parked out there. They're not staying at the hotel. I don't know who they are. I don't know if they're ICE agents or what they are, but they're hovering around and making my guests uncomfortable along with employees. So I want them off my property. It's my property. And someone needs to inform them of that.
12: Chicago Mercy Pippa 911.
13: Yes, hi. I just geogassed the whole street by Rico Fresh on Armitage and Drake. And I'm a U.S. citizen, and I was just going to a grocery store, and they start geogassing the whole street. It's ridiculous. What? Like, are we in a freaking war?
4: This is from Chicago, from when it was flooded with federal agents during Operation Midway Blitz. Hundreds of immigration agents all around the city. Arresting thousands of people.
12: Wait, what's the address again?
13: It's by Rico Fresh on Armitage and Drake.
12: Armitage and Drake?
13: Why are they doing that? Who gives them the right to do this?
12: All right, anybody need an ambulance, ma'am?
13: No, no one needs the ambulance, but you need to be aware of the things. Like, you can't just do that. Like, when I was walking to the grocery store and they tear gas and everyone...
12: ICE agents, you said?
13: Yes, it was ICE agents in unmarked cars, wearing the uniforms, unmarked, covering their faces. I just want you to be aware of the fact that I don't know if you can arrest anyone.
12: All right, and you say nobody needs an ambulance right now, though, right?
13: No, I'm fine. I'm going to walk home.
14: That call maybe noticed. The dispatcher, struggling to figure out exactly what to do for this woman. Does she need an ambulance, she keeps asking. It's unclear in a bunch of these calls what 911 can do to help. And in the calls, you hear both sides, the dispatchers and the callers, as they try to figure it out in real time in this entirely new situation they both find themselves in, where people are calling local police to do something about federal agents.
15: I need you guys to come here right now. Grace and Kildare, there's U.S. Border Patrol, and they're throwing bombs, and they're hitting U.S. citizens. They just knocked out a young lady with a bike. What the is going on?
12: They need the paramedics for her. Do you think she needs paramedics?
15: They're taking her. Why are they taking her?
12: Do you think she needs paramedics, sir?
15: Yes, they need paramedics.
14: The dispatcher then transfers to the fire department to get a paramedic. He stays on the line.
16: Fire department, how can I help you?
15: I need the cops here now.
16: Is there someone hurt, sir? Is there someone injured?
12: I think he hung up fire. He said they were throwing bombs and hurting.
16: Bombs?
12: Yeah.
16: I'll try to call back.
12: Okay.
14: I should say, for most of these calls, we can verify the basics of what happened through videos or local reporting or other sources, though there were a handful where all we have is the call, like this next one. A man called 911 with this stumper. He says masked men stopped him and asked him for his ID and violated his rights and damaged his phone. His question for 911 is, next time, if they kidnap me, what do I do?
17: And if I get kidnapped, what do I do? Who do I call?
18: If you get kidnapped, you can call 911.
17: Okay.
18: But you're not currently being kidnapped, correct?
17: No, but I could.
18: Okay, I hear you.
17: So basically, it's just people with masks, then I can defend myself? Can I bring my gun and defend myself?
14: That's a little hard to hear. He's saying, if it's people with masks, can I defend myself? Can I bring my gun and defend myself?
18: So
17: what is the situation?
18: I can't advise you on anything legal. I'm not an officer or a lawyer. But I can have officers reach out to you and talk more about this.
17: Yes, please. Do that.
14: Okay. So what I want to move into now is these sequences of phone calls that came into 911 over the course of one day or one night in a particular city, that when you listen to them in a row, one call after another, it's like you see the immigration agents roll through town on some particular afternoon or evening, moving down the block from corner to corner and spot to spot, leaving a little cloud of chaos each place that they touch. And we're going to start with a whole bunch of calls from Charlotte that begin at 10:04 in the morning, with a guy who's phoning 911 because ICE seems to be breaking the law. And 911 is the place that you call when somebody's breaking the law, right?
19: Charlotte 911, do you need police, fire, or medic?
20: I just want to let you know, we've got a Chevy Tahoe. It's definitely ICE. They have their license plate, like, it's covered. Like, it's I'm pretty sure that that's illegal. It's all covered up, and he's backing into this corner right now.
18: You say you believe it's ICE?
20: Oh, he's got a camera out right now, and they're in, like, tactical gear and everything. But it's,
18: what type of vehicle is it?
20: It's a Chevy Tahoe. The numbers on the plate are, like, deliberately crossed out.
18: And where are they at?
20: I'm at North Tryon Street. I'm in the Kangaroo.
14: The Kangaroo's gas station, mini mart.
20: Like I'm at a distance, but they're in the Kangaroo right now.
0: Okay.
20: Oh, here comes the cavalry.
0: What do you mean?
20: All the ICE agents are coming in right now, and this guy's walking up to me. I don't have to roll down my window, do I?
0: So you had the traffic light?
21: Stop following me. Warning.
20: I'm on the phone with 911 actually, it's because you guys.
21: This is your first warning to stop following us, and it's on camera.
20: Your license plate is obstructed. You guys are on camera as well.
21: We're on camera. First warning, stop following us. If you continue to follow us, we're gonna arrest you for impeding.
20: Impeding what?
21: Good.
20: You got all that right?
0: Yes.
20: I'm not impeding anything. I'm just sitting over here. He said I was following him. I just drove into the gas station here. There's like, oh my God, there's like 8 trucks in here now. But my concern was the license plate that was deliberately crossed out. And then he's going to want to say that I was following him. And you heard him, like, how intimidating he was trying to be.
0: So you just want me to have an officer call you?
20: Yeah, that would be great.
14: Okay, so that's the first call in this set of calls. 17 minutes later, completely unrelated to that first guy, about a mile and a half away, on the same road, North Tryon Street.
22: I just had a car hit me. He just hit the back of my car.
23: Okay, where are you?
22: On North Tryon. I'm right behind him. He's running away from me. He's an ICE detective. He just hit my car and he just ran away.
23: A detective hit your car?
22: ICE police patrol car.
23: Oh, ICE hit your car.
22: Yeah, he's in my car right now. He's running away.
23: All right, listen to me. I'm rushing not to follow.
14: I'd advise you not to follow, the dispatcher's saying.
23: Just to keep yourself out of harm's way.
22: Nah, I mean, they're not going to do nothing to me. I'm an American citizen, but it's just the fact that he hit my car and he's running away.
23: I understand.
22: Yeah, that's not going on right now.
23: Right. Okay. What I will tell you is the officer's not going to come and chase you guys down.
14: The officer's not going to come chase you guys down. In other words, you're on your own.
22: Now they're following me with their gun.
23: They point a gun at you?
22: Yeah. Yeah, that's just violating my citizen rights. He hit my car, and now they were pointing guns at me. Yeah, and they just hit my car, too.
23: I understand that. Where are you right now?
22: On North Tryon.
14: This goes on for a little while. The dispatcher asking for a cross street. The guy doesn't know the cross street. And you hear pounding on his windows.
23: Do you see an intersecting street where you are?
22: Yes, sir.
23: Where?
22: I'm right in the intersection.
23: What intersection? Is that University City?
22: Yes, sir. David.
24: Now! Right now! You're hitting me with the car, bro! That's a phone! Open the door! Open the door, bro! Stop coming in my car!
14: A while later, 911 gets this call. About the same car in the same location. And the guy who was in the car.
25: My cousin has been abducted by ICE and he's a U.S. citizen. So I need help on how to proceed. And he is a U.S. citizen, so we see what's going on with that. I thought that was just going to be to detain immigrants that are not from here, not also U.S. citizens.
0: So you said he was kidnapped by ICE officials, ma'am? Did I hear you correctly?
25: Yes, ma'am. It was car, and I do have video footage.
0: Okay, ma'am.
14: This dispatcher gets some more information and then pulls another person on the line to talk to the caller.
26: I'm going to have an officer call you and talk to you about this. CMPD doesn't deal with immigration enforcement So I'm not sure how we would proceed with that.
25: So we would like to know if the police can't help us, who can help us find our cousin? You know, who are we supposed to turn to for help?
26: Right. I understand your concerns. I'm sorry you guys are going through this.
4: Okay, so a man gets pulled from his car. That was one call. Cousin looking for him. That's the next call. And then an hour after that, there's another call about the car that's sitting there, windows smashed in.
9: Okay, what type of report are you trying to make?
1: Damage report.
9: Okay, what type of damage report? What happened?
1: I don't really know as far as everything, but my cousin was stopped by ICE and they passed the windows. And I'm not sure why, if he's a U.S. citizen, but the car's under my name and he's a co-sign and we're both on the insurance and everything, but I need a police report as far as trying to see what the next steps are.
9: All right, I have an interval for service. We'll get officers out there as soon as we can.
4: An accident report. That's something the 911 operator knows how to do. The government later filed charges against the guy they pulled from the car. His name's Cristobal Maltos. He's 24. Agent said that when his car moved, he hit an officer with his car mirror and then charged him with felony assault, resisting, and impeding. A few weeks later, the DOJ dropped the charges. I want to play you some more of these, but let's take a little break first to give you a chance to respond to what you have heard so far. This is a fundraiser edition of our program. And I just want to point out that this kind of story, these 911 calls, are a good example of something that is on this radio station that you could not get elsewhere. Other people did not run these. I hope you agree that these calls give you a picture of what it means when ICE arrives, how it feels to people, how widespread their footprint is. That's different than what you can get elsewhere. If you value that, if you want that to exist, if you want to hear that kind of stuff yourself, the way we pay for it is that those of us who listen, those of us who like this stuff, we pitch in. It's that simple. It's fair. If you like this, if you want it, pitch in. We need you. Here's how to give.
2: Donate online at wbez.org/donate or call 888-915-9239. What you just heard, those 911 calls, is not easy to hear. It's real, it's emotional, it stays with you, but that's the type of thing that WBZ does for you. You know, when Midway Blitz was happening this fall, we were asking ourselves, what is going on here? And one of the key figures was Greg Rovino. And what we did was we sent people to where he grew up. And we tried to find out what it was that made this man tick. He was on the streets of Chicago, full military gear, you know, just wreaking havoc. And we wanted to know a little bit more about him. 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
3: Yeah.
2: I'm Sarah Karp here with Aaron Allen. And we are asking you right now to help us to continue to have the ability to report on these things, to take a step back, to give you guys the full story. 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And right now we're only at about 200. 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We have 24 minutes to get this done. 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
3: And what Ira Glass said in that piece really stands out, that nowhere else can you get stories quite like this, right? I personally have never heard 911 calls of people calling 911 on ICE. 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That is award-winning content. 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
2: And one reason why I know that you listen to public media, to public radio, is because we give you people's voices, and it's something that you can't describe in print. 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
3: Mm-hmm.
2: It's so intimate. Jason in Riverside, who's a teacher, said this: independent media is the only way we see the big picture without being siloed. I like that idea, because so much of the society is siloed, and we're giving you a place where you can feel connected, and you can understand that all of us are tied together by common emotions and humanity. And that's the kind of reporting that doesn't just happen. It happens because we have the support of people like you. And so if you can, 888-915-9239 or wbez.org/donate.
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14: This American Life, from Ira Glass. This is a special fundraising edition of our program, and I want to play you now some more of this story that we did about people all over the country calling 911 about ICE agents and Border Patrol coming to their communities. That is, these are people who are calling local law enforcement about things that federal law enforcement is doing, sometimes because they think that federal law enforcement is breaking the law. Though I should say, one thing that hits you when you listen to these 911 calls is this feeling like nobody's going to come save you. Superman's not going to show up. The cavalry's not going to come in. The police aren't going to be there. The police aren't going to come because local police won't interfere with federal immigration officers doing their jobs. You hear operators telling that to callers. And you also hear them say, can you just get out of there? Or can you just play along? For instance, here's another call. We're in the same city, Charlotte, North Carolina, the day after everything you just heard.
26: Charlotte 911, do you need police, fire, or medic?
6: Police.
26: What address?
6: So I'm over here on Eastway by the Showmars at Eastway Crossing. I've got two vehicles that are in Border Patrol, and they're following me, and they're trying to get out of the car. There's two Wagoneers, and they've got their sirens on, and they're Border Patrol. They're not police, and they're trying to pull me over right now, and they've been driving recklessly. And they're right on my ass, and I'm a U.S. citizen. I am not immigrated here whatsoever, and they're driving recklessly. They're, like, right on my butt.
26: They keep trying to
6: block my path, and there's actually four of them trying to ram into my car. Can you please send someone ASAP?
26: Are you able to pull over safely?
6: I just pulled over.
26: Okay, just try to comply as best as you can.
6: I'm putting them down. Calm down! I'm on the ground.
26: Okay, hello.
14: It gets kind of faint there, but he's saying, I'm on the ground. This continues for half a minute. Then you hear the dispatcher pipe up again.
26: Hello, 911.
7: Hello.
14: Then there's another half minute or so like this. Until, finally.
7: 911 disconnects and do no response.
14: This happened in the parking lot for a shopping mall. Witnesses heard him yelling, "I'm a U.S. citizen," as he was dragged out of the car. Several agents' cars surrounded him. They handcuffed him. They took him. A crowd gathered, upset, filming. The guy's name is Joshua Long. He was detained for 6 hours. Says he was charged with assault on a federal officer. Over the 8 months since ICE and Border Patrol began these operations around the country, their tactics have gotten more extreme, and the guardrails protecting people's rights have been crumbling. In their first operation in Los Angeles last summer, immigration agents began widespread racial profiling, stopping anybody speaking Spanish or speaking English with an accent. And then in September, the Supreme Court said they would allow that for now. So now, they can stop anybody who looks or sounds foreign to them. Another change? DHS issued a new policy saying federal agents could enter somebody's home without judges or anybody who looks or sounds foreign to them. Another change? DHS issued a new policy saying federal agents could enter somebody's home

0: have federal immunity in the conduct of your duties. And anybody who lays a hand on you or tries to stop you or tries to obstruct you is committing a felony. You have immunity, and no one, no city official, no state official, no illegal alien, no leftist agitator or domestic insurrectionist can prevent you from fulfilling your legal obligations and duties.
1: So where does that leave? I have one last call I want to play you. This is from Chicago.
2: Chicago Fire Department, how can I help you?
3: Can I get on medical attention? I'm a 35th in California. I just been shot.
2: Okay, say 35th in California.
3: 35th in California, please.
2: What's on the sidewalk right over for you? Oh, where on your body were you shot?
3: Huh?
2: Where on your body were you shot?
3: Huh?
2: Where on your body were you shot?
3: On my arm and on my leg. I can't feel my arm no more.
1: This is Miramar Martinez, a U.S. citizen. She was driving around her neighborhood warning people that agents were coming and was shot October 4th, 3 months before Renee Good and Alex Pretty were shot and killed in Minneapolis.
2: Help is on the way now. We'll be there shortly. You're outside on the corner there?
3: I'm right here in the corner.
2: Okay, help is on the way. Shortly. We'll meet you there.
4: Ma'am, do you know who shot you?
3: Do you have a gun?
4: Do you know who shot you, ma'am?
3: Hello, ma'am. Do you know who shot you?
1: She's saying to somebody, do you have a bandana or something to stop this?
4: Hello?
3: Please, algo. Prepararlo.
4: Ma'am, they don't have shot you.
3: ICE agents shot me.
4: Who?
3: ICE agents.
4: The ICE agents shot you?
3: Yes.
1: Marimo Martinez's case is eerily like Renee Good's. She was in her car, and the government accused her of using her car as a deadly weapon and called her a domestic terrorist. News coverage has documented 13 people have been shot by immigration agents since these big city sweeps began. And most of them, they were shot in their cars. Also, most of them were accused by federal agents of not complying with orders or trying to escape or using their car as a weapon. Two of the people shot in their cars died. The rest survived. This woman, Marimar Martinez, was one of the survivors. In her case, a Border Patrol officer, Charles Exum, said she rammed her SUV into his. She said it was the other way around. And once she got into court, on charges that she forcibly assaulted, impeded, and interfered with a federal law enforcement officer, once it got before a judge, the government decided to drop its case. Martinez's attorney had argued that body cam evidence clearly showed Exum swerving his vehicle to hit Martinez. Also, it was revealed that Charles Exum, the officer who shot Martinez, bragged about it in texts to his friends, saying things like, I fired 5 rounds. And she had 7 holes. Put that in your book, boys. Before he jumped out of his car and shot her, he was recorded on body cam footage saying, do something, bitch. In the end, his glee, his apparent pleasure in the violence of his own actions, turned into a problem for their case and how a jury would see it. In a sense, that's what's happened to these operations nationally. Their brutality and the seeming incompetence of the people carrying them out. The reckless incompetence is hard to avoid. Since we broadcast the story a week after Alex Pretty's killing in January, polls show public opinion turning against the president's immigration crackdown. That's an abbreviated version of the story we ran in January. In the full half-hour version, there's a whole section where ICE agents call 911 themselves for various reasons. And there's some other calls also. We read about these calls. That's how we heard of them. Ryan Orley and Julia Coyne collected some for the Charlotte Observer. Jim Daly did it at the Southside Weekly in Chicago. And they shared those calls with us. We requested other calls ourselves. But the reporting that they did in the Charlotte Observer and the Southside Weekly, you didn't hear the actual calls. That's something you need a radio station for. And it's something you can hear on this radio station that really was not anywhere else. Every day, the staff of our show, This American Life, and all the other shows you hear on this radio station, that is what we're trying to bring you, things you do.

0: 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Which means, in addition to the latest news and analysis of the news, you get stories like this one that dive into the details of what's going on around the country, that try to capture, like, not just the facts of it, but just the feeling of it also, in a way that gives a clearer picture of what's really happening. This 911 story is also a really good example of a story that uses the power of radio, you know, just the intimacy of radio. 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If you value that, we need your help. 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We need the people who value this. I hope that's you, to pitch in if it's going to continue. Here's how to give.
1: You can give online at wbez.org/donate or call 888-915-9239. And those voices, you know, they stick with you, just like Ira said. They stick with you, those moments. It's very hard to shake. I think coming out of Midway Blitz, all of us, the whole community of Chicago was shaken. And one thing that is true is that these things are still happening. People are still being taken into custody by immigration agents. And to cover this news, it's hard, it's difficult. It is something that we are committed to. And if that's something that you want to support, you should do that today. I'm Sarah Karp with Aaron Allen. And, you know, just yesterday, there was a story that my colleague Chip Mitchell did, a very powerful story about a woman who took in children whose mother was in detention. And the mother eventually was released and she's out. But it was a very powerful story just about how community stepped up to care for each other during that time. Mm-hmm. And part of caring for each other is giving each other good news, to good, powerful, fact-based, accurate news. And that's what we do here at Public Radio. This hour, we're working toward a goal of $2,000 and we have about 900 left to go, but we're hoping you will step up, and we know you will, because we know that you care about this type of news. That's how public media works. One by one, deciding this matters and stepping in to support it. 888-915-9239 or wbez.org/donate.
2: I'm Erin Allen, and as we head into International World Press Freedom Day, which is tomorrow, May 3rd, it is worth remembering that access to reporting like this is not guaranteed everywhere. You know, there are many places where stories like that would never reach the public, right? Stories that bring you the truth about what is happening on the federal and local government level, right? Places where the federal and local governments control the press. You know, we don't have that here, thank goodness. And WBEZ is one of those places where you can get free press that is independent, right? Not only is it not controlled by the government, but it's not controlled by corporations. It's controlled by you, right? And here, we do that because there is a system in place that allows journalists to do that and to work independently. As Sarah said, we have $900 left to go. We know that we can reach this goal, but it's going to take your participation. And I'm talking to you, not anybody else. Make a gift at wbez.org/donate or call us at 888-915-9239.
1: And at one point, the federal government actually supported independent public media and supported in public media. 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
2: 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That's what you're helping to protect. 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
0: This American Life, Myra Glass. So, federal funding for public radio is gone. Newsrooms of all kinds continue to be gutted. Maybe you heard about the Washington Post. 300 journalists, a third of their newsroom, laid off this winter. AI is churning out content and rerouting search traffic, which threatens the economic model of any organization that invests money in reporting and storytelling, like our program, This American Life, like this radio station. Meanwhile, social video apps like TikTok and Instagram are mopping up people's attention, pulling audience and advertising revenue away from everybody else. That's what this radio station is up against right now, today. And what do we have on our side? What do we have that can outweigh all of that? You. Literally you. Hearing my voice right now. The fairest way to pay for this, I think we all can understand that and agree on this, the fairest way is that those of us who like this stuff that happens on this radio station, we all chip in. Congress said last year that the federal government should not contribute to radio stations like this one, that these stations should be funded by the people who like them, the people who listen. That last point is not a crazy thought. Seriously, if we can't turn to you right now to help out, who's going to step in? We need your help. We would not be interrupting programming for this long if we didn't. Who do we have to keep this going? We have you. Here's how to give.
1: You just heard it. Ira said it plainly. With everything that public media is up against, funding cuts, shrinking newsrooms, so much competing for your attention, what's the one thing that keeps going? You. I'm Sarah Karp. I'm here with Aaron Allen, and this is the final push of this hour. We're working toward raising $2,000. We've already raised $1,500, so we only have $500 more to go. And we know that you are going to get us there because we know that you believe in what we do here. 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
2: I'm Erin Allen, and what Sarah said, it's not just a message. 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
2: And I want to highlight something that Ariel in Skokie said. Ariel said, I listened to WBEZ growing up, and now I want to give back. And that's really an important sentiment because as we're saying, I mean, this is a community, you know, we give and you give, you know, that's how community works. And we don't do this, you know, just to get your money, right? We do this because it serves us as well. We do this because we know that it's important. We know that you depend on it. you know, and this is something that we sign up to do, even though it can be dangerous at times, showing up to a protest or showing up somewhere where you know ICE may be, especially as a brown or black person, right? But we sign up to do this because it is important. This is our jobs, and we know that we rely on it and you and our community rely on it. And this is your time to give back, just like Ariel said. Give us a call, 888-915-9239, or go to wbez.org/donate.
1: I want to thank you for stepping up if you've already done that. We very much appreciate each and every member. It is what sustains us. It's what keeps us going. It's what gets us going to, you know, saying when our editor calls and says, hey, can you all go out to that event or go to that protest or go, there's some ICE agents and we need you to go out. It's because we know that you depend on us, that we pick up our equipment, get in our car and go out there. We still need $500 to get us there. And this is the moment where you can step up. 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
2: 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It doesn't take long. And thank you.
3: Live from NPR News in Washington, I'm Nora Rahm. A ruling from a federal appeals court in Louisiana has ended telemedicine access to the abortion pill Mifepristone all over the country for now. As NPR's Selena Simmons-Duffin reports, this is the first time since Roe v. Wade was overturned that blue states that support abortion access have new restrictions.
4: Louisiana challenged the Food and Drug Administration over a rule that allows patients to be prescribed mifepristone through telemedicine. The state argued that remote access undermined their abortion ban. The Fifth Circuit Court of Appeals agreed and issued a ruling to immediately put back a requirement that people go in person for the medication. That affects people all over the country, including in states that protect abortion access. The Reproductive Freedom Alliance, a coalition of 23 governors, wrote in a statement, quote, "We are taking immediate action to protect patients and providers in our states, and we will pursue every legislative, executive, and legal avenue available," unquote. Selena Simmons-Duffin, NPR News.
3: Early this morning, after 34 years, Spirit Airlines went out of business. The budget airline announced it's canceled all flights and customer service is no longer available. Transportation Secretary Sean Duffy says passengers holding Spirit tickets should contact other airlines and soon.
5: If you're a Spirit passenger, well, you have an airline that ceased operations, so you have to book a ticket in the next day or two. And so the other airlines are responding to that by providing beneficial booking opportunities and pricing opportunities. But again, you have to do it sooner rather than later. Have your confirmation number ready and your proof of payment, and the airlines will step up and give you better pricing.
3: The airline has struggled with higher costs and mounting debt since the COVID pandemic. Its situation has worsened with the rise in jet fuel prices, which have roughly doubled since the start of the war with Iran. Britain's prime minister is reaffirming the UK will not be drawn into playing an offensive role in the Iran war. Vicky Barker reports.
6: Despite the King and Queen's successful U.S. visit and the subsequent lifting of U.S. tariffs on British-made Scotch whiskey, Britain's prime minister was restating his refusal to join the U.S. and Israeli-led offensive on Iran should it resume, telling the BBC.
7: Whatever pressure is put on me, I'm not going to drag the United Kingdom into a war. It's not in our national interest.
6: Starmer acknowledged that the war is affecting daily life in Britain with rising fuel and food prices, among other things. But he said, quote, "There are moments in history that will define a generation, and I think we're in one of those moments." For NPR News, I'm Vicky Barker in London.
3: This is NPR. The Pentagon has announced it's withdrawing U.S. troops from Germany within the year. This is roughly 14% of U.S. troops. This follows comments by German Chancellor Friedrich Merz criticizing the U.S. war in Iran. Alabama Governor Kay Ivey is calling a special session of the state legislature next week to redraw congressional districts. It's one of several Republican-led states to redistrict after this week's Supreme Court ruling that said that Louisiana's addition of a majority black district was unconstitutional because it was based on race. Critics say the Supreme Court has now gutted the Voting Rights Act. It's Kentucky Derby Day, the first leg of horse racing's Triple Crown. Louisville Public Radio's Giselle Roden is there.
8: I'm here at Churchill Downs, where thousands of spectators have already begun to arrive to watch the 152nd running of the Kentucky Derby. People have already flooded into Churchill Downs with their derby vests, with their fascinators and hats handcrafted for this special day. The mint juleps are flowing, the party atmosphere is vibrating off of the stands, and folks have already put in a few wagers. The post time for the Kentucky Derby is 6:57 Eastern Time. For NPR News, I'm Giselle Roden in Louisville.
3: The leading contenders this year include Renegade, Commandment, and Further Ado. The last horse to win the Triple Crown all three races was Justify in 2018. I'm Nora Rahm, NPR News in Washington.
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12: It's the TED Radio Hour from NPR. I'm Manoush Zomorodi. On the show today, a guide to being a super ager, living long and well. It's a strange moment for growing old. We live in an era when some seem to be suggesting that aging...
13: I'm that crazy guy trying to not die.
12: ...is optional.
14: He spends $2 million a year attempting to...
13: I think we're entering into a new era where death may no longer be inevitable.
12: Silicon Valley elite, celebrities, and influencers alike race against the clock to limit signs of aging.
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12: People collect more data about their bodies than ever.
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19: AI will help cure diseases.
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12: But we're also in an age of insurance inequity and uneven distribution of these medical miracles. Not to mention billion-dollar industries built on selling you alleged cures to growing and looking older. So it's hard to know. What hot trend or medical breakthrough is worth spending your time and money on? And what is, well, bunk?
21: It drives me nuts that things that we have validation with all kinds of great studies and the highest level peer-reviewed literature could take years before it gets to implementation.
12: This is Dr. Eric Topol.
21: I am a cardiologist, the author of Super Agers, and I'm a professor and executive vice president at Scripps Research.
12: Eric is an expert on the best ways to expand not just our lifespan or how long we actually live, but our health span.
21: A lot of this longevity fixation is related to lifespan rather than health span, healthy aging.
12: Uh-huh.
21: The average American health span is 64. That's when major diseases creep in, and lifespan is 79 on average. So you got a big gap of about 15 years.
12: Oh, wow.
21: Where your health span is ended and your lifespan continues.
12: In some ways, Eric's career has been driven by his own personal obsession with the idea that through science and medicine, we can change our aging destiny.
21: I grew up with so many of my family members dying at very young ages, my grandparents and aunts and uncles. I spent a lot of time when I was a kid going to funerals, and you know, my parents also died at young ages. So I feel, well, I'm condemned. You know, I'm gonna be signing out any time here. So part of it was just understanding our fate, if you will. Part of it is also to shed some light on a field that's had lots of confusion and this equivalence of health span with lifespan, which is so different that, you know, we need to really compartmentalize these and understand that what drives them are altogether different.
12: Long before he made a breakthrough discovery in the science of healthy aging, we'll get to that in a minute, he was a curious college student, sure that people's genes held the answer to how long they would live.
21: I always was fascinated by genetics, and I basically set up a major in genetics and wrote a thesis in 1975 called Prospects for Gene Therapy in Man, long before we could sequence genes, of course. That was about 40 years early, I think. But it was more like understanding what makes us tick. And I was working as a respiratory technician, night shift. Mm-hmm. And I saw, while I was in the intensive care unit, changing the equipment, it was like a Lazarus. These patients, I was thinking the next day they wouldn't be there. And then all of a sudden they would come back to life on their way to full recovery. That prompted me to change my plan of going on to be someday a genetics professor of sorts to, oh, maybe I should just be a doctor and change into medicine.
12: So it's interesting then that some of your most recent research is actually saying genes, we thought you were super important when it comes to aging, actually not so much.
21: Yeah, that was a real shocker. So many years ago, we started a unique project of finding people who were at least 80 years old who'd never been sick and on no medication. This is a rarefied group, but the whole idea was there'd been so little work on the genetics of health span. There'd been a fair amount to look at some genetics of people who were centenarians with extreme lifespan, but that's different from people who never had an age-related disease.
12: Eric and his team called this group of super-aging healthy anomalies over the age of 80 the Welderly.
21: It took 7 years to find 1,400 participants. Hmm. And then once we had them all together, we did whole genome sequencing to look for what was the genomic underpinnings to see if they were different than the people who are, we call the elderly.
12: That's elderly. The people, most of us, who typically have at least one major age-related illness by age 65. Eric and the Scripps research team looked for the longevity secrets in the DNA of Welderly superagers. And what they found changed everything they thought they knew about how humans age.
21: The stunning result was, well, there were some small differences. Otherwise, there was not much to be able to say this was a genetic story at all. So this was either due to luck, which seems that's far-fetched to say all these people were so lucky, or something else. Hmm. And I think the something else is what we've learned so much about in the last couple of years, especially, that the immune system of people, when it's intact, really helps to withstand these major age-related diseases. So although that has some connect with our genetics and our DNA, mm-hmm. it's also highly influenced by our lifestyle choices and our environment and so many other factors.
12: So we want those last few decades of our lives not to be infirm or lonely or in pain. We want to feel vibrant and part of the world and enjoy ourselves. So you have said that the real opportunity now isn't just helping people live longer, but preventing those big diseases that make aging hard, really awful. So the big three you say are Alzheimer's, heart disease, and cancer.
21: Exactly. So a Welderly or superager, as we would define it now, is somebody who's reached 80 and older and has never had a significant cardiovascular disease, a cancer, or neurodegenerative disease. So they basically are intact of the big three age-related diseases. And that's not common, but that's what we should be achieving at a much higher frequency.
12: Eric says there are five domains that help predict risk and prevent age-related diseases. The first he calls Lifestyle Plus.
21: So the lifestyle one, we've learned a lot more about, like, for example, sleep regularity being so important and deep sleep when our brain washes out all of its metabolites that are really pro-inflammatory, toxic to our brain. That's why deep sleep is so important. And exercise, not just aerobic, but also strength resistance training and balance training. And we've learned also how social engagement is so critical, being out in nature and, you know, many, many different lifestyle factors, which we didn't realize how important they are.
12: The next area to focus on in prevention is what Eric calls omics.
21: Now, omics refers to the biologic layers. We're talking about genes, DNA, our so-called polygenic risk score, because these diseases we've been talking about are not from one gene, but from hundreds of different genes that can interact. But also our proteins. There's big breakthroughs in proteins. Now we have these organ clocks where we can tell the pace of each organ in our body from our brain, our immune system, artery, heart, liver, and on and on. And then there's these biomarkers. We have this big breakthrough for Alzheimer's to be able to predict even 20 or more years in advance, so-called p-tau-217. So omics are proteins and genes and the microbiome of our gut and the side chains of our DNA called methylation. Those are omics.
12: Then there's our cellular health.
21: This is a big area because we're going to be using cell therapy for lots of things like autoimmune disease. We've seen cures potentially for people with refractory lupus and multiple sclerosis and many autoimmune diseases, which was unfathomable until recent times, using cell therapy, not just take cells out of the body, but working with lymphocytes that are in the body.
12: Next, to be a super ager, Eric says we need vaccines and drugs to help treat aging's biggest culprit, inflammation.
21: Vaccines and drugs that basically keep our immune system healthy and are potent anti-inflammatories. We've seen a remarkable class of drugs, the Ozempic GLP-1 drugs that have that property.
12: Finally, to tie all that bio data together, you guessed it, artificial intelligence.
21: We couldn't pull all these data together in any individual without multimodal AI. It's billions and billions of data points for each person. We couldn't think of being able to prevent these diseases without the help of the tools of AI for the analytics. So those are the five domains. They're all going to be part of our ability to predict a person's risk and prevent their age-related disease in the future.
12: So can you explain how inflammation relates to that? Because I think a lot of us have been hearing that word, women's magazines for years, eat a low inflammatory diet, blueberries and almonds. And we think, okay, yes, I will do that. But what exactly is inflammation?
21: Yeah. So when our immune system, which is all of our cells and proteins that fight off not just infections, but keep us from getting cancer and heart disease and neurodegenerative diseases, our immune system starts to lose its integrity as we get older. And it's the process of immunosenescence. And then interdependent with that is inflammaging. Okay. So it's inflammation with aging. And so when the immune system is dysregulated, when it's just getting off the rails, it starts to go haywire and makes a lot of these proteins that are basically untoward inflammation, whether it's in the brain or throughout the body, in the walls of arteries. And this is what causes so much trouble. So some inflammation is good and important for healing, but inflammaging is really accelerating and making these age-related diseases take hold.
12: When we come back, Dr. Eric Topol explains why AI has changed the way he thinks about preventive care and how our modern medical advances could give us all a shot at being super agers. You're listening to the TED Radio Hour from NPR. I'm Manoush Zomorodi. We'll be right back.
0: This week on Science Friday, the illegal psychedelic Ibogaine has been in the news after President Trump called out its therapeutic potential. We're talking to an Ibogaine researcher about the drug.
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23: It's the TED Radio Hour from NPR. I'm Manoush Zomorodi. Today on the show, how to become a super ager. When Dr. Eric Topol studied the DNA of healthy people over 80 years old, so-called superagers, he expected to see something in their genes that was protecting them from major age-related diseases. Instead, he found that genes had a pretty minimal effect. It was lifestyle choices and preventive measures that extended their health span. Because, of course, a long life is great, but not if you're miserable and suffering.
21: We can accept that we're going to age, okay? So maybe there'll be reversal of aging someday, but that's a little more far-fetched. But we don't have to accept that we are going to have these age-related big three diseases, heart disease and cancer or neurodegenerative diseases. And so that's where the opportunity lies, that there's so much going on right now that with 20 years advance warning of these conditions in individuals, determining that risk, predicting it, we should be able to get ahead of it and make a big dent in these big three age-related diseases.
23: So does that mean that essentially as you age, keeping your immune system in good shape is the whole game?
21: That's a real big part of it. What we eat is a part of that story. How we exercise, how we sleep, how we have social engagement, a long list of lifestyle plus factors. But also, we've only learned in recent times that there are other ways to keep that immune system intact. And one of the big surprises was, for example, the shingles vaccine.
23: Mm-hmm.
21: We didn't know. And now with four huge natural experiments in four different countries around the world, in Wales and Canada and Australia and the U.S., we've learned that the shingles vaccine reduces Alzheimer's and dementia by at least 20 to 25%.
23: Oh, wow.
21: And it isn't because it's working against the virus, herpes zoster, so much as it's keeping the immune system intact, because people that get the vaccine are older people. In the U.S., it's age 50. In other countries, it's even older. But that's just one new trick we've learned. And now, you know, that's a segue to many other tactics we'll use in the future to keep people's immune system intact.
23: So I recently got my first shingles shot, and it certainly was not touted to me as preventive medicine for anything other than getting shingles, which I'm told is very painful and just awful. Why is this not more public knowledge, that there is more information out there about the added benefits of vaccines and other preventive medicines?
21: This is so startling. If this was a drug to reduce Alzheimer's disease, it would be a blockbuster. Everyone would know about it because the pharma companies would be all over it. But because it's a vaccine and we live in an anti-vax moment, and this wasn't expected, this was a surprise. It's mm-hmm. not just been replicated, but now four different what we call natural experiments, which are better than even randomized trials in many respects. So I don't think the word is out there. I've been trying to help get it out, but there hasn't been enough work to disseminate these very important findings. And it isn't just going to be this vaccine. We're going to have lots of other ways to improve the immune system. So, for example, very recently, we learned about the importance of the thymus gland. And the thymus gland, which is...
23: I don't even remember what that is.
21: Yeah,
23: can you remember?
21: Yeah, right. Well, the medical world has forgotten its existence.
23: As well?
21: Yeah, because your thymus gland is pretty big and functional when you're a child. But as you become a teenager and to adulthood, it was thought that it becomes just fatty tissue and afunctional.
23: Wait, where is it and what does it do?
21: Well, it's under the sternum and the chest bone. But what we've learned, I mean, this was amazing. So researchers at Harvard, Hugo Ertz and his colleagues, they used AI to define the thymus, quantify its health in adults, you know, average age in their late 50s, in 25,000 plus people who were followed many, many years from a chest CT scan. They could quantify the thymus health, and the people who had good thymus health, that it wasn't just fatty tissue and wasn't afunctional, they had incredibly improved survival, lack of cancer, they had lack of cardiovascular disease. They had all the benefits that we saw of superagers, right? So this is another remarkable discovery that reinforces how our immune system, which of course connects with inflammation, how that is so fundamental to healthy aging. This, to me, is a landmark series of reports. It also showed through a separate paper that if you're going to get cancer treatment, if you have a healthy thymus as an adult, your chance of recovery or lack of remission is much, much higher. And here again, we thought the thymus gland was doing nothing in adults, and it's doing a lot in some people.
23: So now I'm thinking, of course, tell me how to protect my thymus, something that did not occur to me to ask until this very moment.
21: Great question. There's lots of things being considered about how we could keep our thymus healthy. But the things we talked about that work on our immune system in general, exercise, a diet that's anti-inflammatory, good sleep, health, these things probably do help keep our thymus in a healthy state. But we need to do more than that. So there are various new studies in recent times that certain growth factors, one's called FGF21, and there's this incredible Mexican salamander that has the ability to keep their thymus and regenerate it even after you surgically remove it. We're learning about the pathways from that organism, but we don't know enough about thymus health now that there's been this really remarkable discovery about its importance as we get older.
23: Well, I'm going to take this opportunity, Dr. Topol, to ask you about technology and mammograms. So every woman is told they should start getting mammograms. I believe it's after the age of 40. And recently I went and they said, do you want to spend an extra $40 to get an AI screen? And I was like, okay, sure. I don't really know what that is. They said it will find things more carefully. Here's the $40. Did I make the right decision?
21: Well, I'd say yes and no. Firstly, okay. I don't believe they should charge patients to get the AI read, but that read does give a higher detection rate. About 30% more breast cancers are picked up from the AI as compared to the radiologists. So that part's good information. But what really unnerves me is there are other two types of AI tools that should be incorporated as well, again, without charging patients. And that is the AI of the normal mammogram to detect the risk in the next 3 to 5 years. And then also the AI of the breast artery calcification, because that quantifies the risk of heart disease in that person. So we are not using AI as we should. We shouldn't be charging patients. And we're only using the first of the three different types of AI to get the superhuman interpretation of the mammogram.
23: I mean, my experience just makes me think, wow, AI is arriving in healthcare as an upsell before most of us even understand what it's capable of, what it does. So set the scene for us. What is the current moment that we are in when it comes to technology and healthcare, and where are we going?
21: Right. Well, the medical imaging is the most advanced part of medical AI because it's been incubating and progressing for several years now. And so now for most medical images, whether it's an X-ray or a mammogram, CAT scan, PET scans, whatever type of scan, and also things like the retina, the cardiogram, pathology slides, we now have very strong evidence that AI can interpret the image better than expert physicians, which is a big step forward for AI. So it enhances the accuracy. It doesn't mean that it shouldn't be reviewed by physicians, but it sees things that we can't see, superhuman eyes, if you will. Mm-hmm. And so the problem is, Manoush, we haven't leveraged that at all. And the only thing that, you know, barely we're getting at are things like just a piece of the mammogram and not having that appropriately embedded as part of the procedure rather than putting a burden on patients for cost. And we're not doing it for most of the things that we know it has remarkable capabilities for accuracy. So this is the area that has come along the most, but of course it's been worked on for several years.
23: Dr. Eric Topol explains AI's potential from the TED stage.
4: The thing that we don't talk much about are diagnostic medical errors. And according to the National Academy of Medicine, almost all of us will experience at least one in our lifetime. We know from a recent Johns Hopkins study that these errors have led to 800,000 Americans dead or seriously disabled each year. So this is a big problem. The question is, can AI help us? This is a picture of the retina. This was the first major hint, training 100,000 images with supervised learning. Could the machine see things that people couldn't see? And so the question was to the retinal experts, is this from a man or a woman? And the chance of getting it accurate was 50%. But the AI got it right 97%. The ability for computer vision to pick up things that human eyes can't see is quite remarkable. Here's the retina, picking up the control of diabetes and blood pressure, kidney disease, liver and gallbladder disease, the heart calcium score, which you would normally get through a scan of the heart, Alzheimer's disease before any clinical symptoms have been manifest, predicting heart attacks and strokes, hyperlipidemia, 7 years before any symptoms of Parkinson's disease to pick that up. In the future, we'll be taking pictures of our retina as checkups. This is the gateway to almost every system in the body. Now, as a cardiologist, I love to read cardiograms. I've been doing it for over 30 years. But I couldn't see these things.
23: In your talk that you gave, this was in 2023, you explained the potential of retinal scans. This is a photograph of the back of your eye that apparently tells AI not just about your eye health, but your risk of all kinds of things. Is that happening now? How is a picture of your eye showing us whether we might be at risk for kidney disease or Parkinson's or a heart attack even?
21: Yes, what a great question, because, again, we should be doing this. The retina is probably the richest image there is from our body because it's a gateway to virtually not just the brain, but to every part of our body. Surprisingly, you know, things like the kidney, the liver, even things we never would have forecasted, but especially, you know, telling us about risk for Alzheimer's and Parkinson's and many other conditions, heart disease, risk of stroke.
23: Wow.
21: So it turns out that's one area, not in the United States, but in Hong Kong and in Asia, where they have started companies to provide that data from a retinal picture. So it isn't available here. Again, we're behind, but we're seeing now the output. So there's companies that are giving you your retina picture that you get from your eye doctor and telling you your risk of heart disease based on that. And also one that's giving risk of Alzheimer's disease. So it isn't here yet, but eventually it should be the norm. This is what we call opportunistic imaging, where there's so much in that image that we're leaving on the table. And AI can give us so much more, and it's just software. It's not any extra cost. So eventually we'll get there. You know, I kid that eventually we'll take selfies of our own retina and have an AI algorithm give us an output of like every part of our body, every condition that we might be at risk for, if you want to get that information. But we're not there yet, because right now we still rely on the kind of high quality retina images that you get from an eye doctor.
23: Do you have hope that there can be this transition from playing whack-a-mole with disease in terms of how we treat people and becoming more of a preventative, a more sort of resilient older population?
21: Yes, this is where I have the most excitement for the future of medicine, and in particular, the use of AI. I think in the years ahead, we will regard AI's most important contribution as facilitating prevention. Prevention, especially of these three age-related diseases that we've been talking about, because they are 80-85% of the difference between health span and lifespan. So we are at a time when 20 years ahead or more, we can tell a person, let's say they're age 50, not only are they at high risk for one of these diseases, but we can also tell them for the first time when, not just if. Then we can do all these things so that we changed what would be their natural history. And I am confident eventually we're going to have ways to prevent these big three age-related diseases. And that's why, you know, we're starting very soon the first prevention of Alzheimer's trial in 1,200 people with very high risk of Alzheimer's because of their APOE4 genetics, their protein markers, p-tau217, their family history, their polygenic risk. And we're going to test for the first time in this large-scale study the lifestyle factors, the exercise, the sleep, the diet, and the stress in a coached group, intensive coaching, versus a group that just gets some educational material. And then after that, we'll start looking at different drug candidates on top of lifestyle, assuming that we show and validate that that makes a difference in these markers like the brain aging clock and the p-tau217, which are really reliable ways to project the arc of a person's Alzheimer's risk. So we're in a new day.
23: What will the coached people get? I'm curious.
21: So they get 24/7 virtual and human coaching. Basically, for all lifestyle factors, they're going to get continuous aggressive coaching with human backup for questions and encouragement. And we're able to dissect how much of the benefit, assuming there is related to exercise, how much of it's due to sleep, and on and on. It all will be quantified.
23: And for each individual.
21: Exactly.
23: So like I might be a person who doesn't need quite as much sleep, but I definitely need to move regularly because of my genetic profile and because of my habits or something like that.
21: Right. And, you know, one thing that's really important that I think you've touched on, when we tell the whole world this is what you should be doing, it doesn't really get a lot of uptake and respect. But when we talk to an individual and we define precisely what their risk is and when it might show up, the chance of them making some changes in their lifestyle, which we know has impact, is much, much greater. Everything has to work at the individual level. Population level messages just don't have that kind of impact.
23: In a minute, Dr. Eric Topol on how America's healthcare system can make it tough to age well, and the health trends he thinks are total nonsense.
21: You've got the same people who wouldn't take a vaccine, which has, you know, randomized trials, tens of thousands of people with overwhelming benefit to risk ratio. And there's the same people that would inject an experimental peptide in their blood.
23: I'm Manoush Zomorodi, and you're listening to the TED Radio Hour from NPR. Protein maxers and peptide curious, stay with us.
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23: It's the TED Radio Hour from NPR. I'm Manoush Zomorodi. On the show today, we're talking to Dr. Eric Topol about what it takes to be a superager in an era of Make America Healthy Again, health fluencers, and billion-dollar anti-aging industries.
5: So I take around 30 pills for breakfast and around 20 pills for lunch.
6: When I first started doing the cold plunge, I was freezing. But now my body feels so good.
5: Yeah, so my son gave me a liter of plasma. I gave my dad a liter of plasma. And
23: we are in this sort of strange cultural moment where longevity has become sort of a status symbol, right? Like, can you spend money on supplements and do cold plunges, and people are biohacking and getting the plasma infusions of young relatives. People have clearly gotten the message of prevention, but where is the line between real longevity science and the pseudoscience? Because I think for some people, it all sounds highly scientific, or maybe there's not quite the proof, but what does it hurt?
21: Right. Well, you know, we have a moment where the medical community's word and judgment is being challenged every day. And the idea that there's these influencers who they have the secrets, they know, right? They have a big impact. So, like, example, cold plunge, right? This is remarkable. I mean, I'm a cardiologist, and I would consider a cold plunge a stress test much more than a treadmill, because if you get in a cold plunge, you are getting a big jump in blood pressure. You're constricting all your blood vessels. Your heart rate is jacked up. And if you're going to have a heart attack, you could find out in the midst of a cold plunge or soon thereafter. I would never suggest people who might have risk for heart disease to have that. And there's no real data to show benefit.
23: But it makes you feel alive, Eric.
21: Yeah, yeah. You know, it's going to give you more brown fat. I mean, help me. I mean, this is just too much. So every one of these things, the peptide craze, the protein craze, all these things are unsubstantiated and potentially dangerous.
23: That's the question I have, peptides and protein.
7: If you're aging faster than you want the Glow Stack. So it's a stack of peptides which enhance cellular turnover.
23: My Instagram feed is going to be filled with them, that I just said those two words out loud.
8: Protein popcorn, protein cookies, protein Pop-Tarts, like candy.
23: What is the deal? Well, protein builds muscle, I suppose, but peptides has become, I don't even know what they truly are. Can you talk us through both of those?
21: Yeah, so the protein thing, just to take that quickly, there are advocates like Peter Attia to take much higher than recommended protein daily consumption. For example, 1 gram per pound, which is about 3 times what the recommended allowance is. And you could make a case that maybe you should increase from what the recommended allowance is. But that level of protein, people don't know that we can't store any protein in our body. So it just goes right out. Second, if you're taking all this extra protein, it doesn't come without other calories. You know, we have an obesity and overweight epidemic, and why would you want to take unnecessary extra calories? Next, there's the cost of all these protein powders and bars and all that. And then finally, the thing that most people aren't aware, that extra protein, especially if it's coming from animal sources, that is a problem. Red meat, for example, that is pro-inflammatory. We don't want that. So this is dangerous and also unsubstantiated. There are no data to support this protein craze.
23: Is this just the latest version of the keto diet?
21: Yeah, I mean, the keto diet, that has some utility in certain rare examples, like to manage epilepsy, potentially certain cancer treatments. But overall, the keto diet faded because it has risks that were not adequately taken into account. Protein, I think, is going to slide down eventually when people get it.
10: My peptides.
21: Now, peptides.
11: 157. It just makes you feel freaking good. Like you wake up, no pain, no aches. Simple.
13: This thing teaches your body to just.
10: Peptides.
21: Now, peptides.
11: 157. It just makes you feel freaking good. Like you wake up, no pain, no aches.
13: Simple. This thing teaches your body.

0: BS 2025. That's really what they are, right? They have no data. They mostly come from China. You don't even know what you're getting. When they've sent them to independent labs, sometimes they're not even the peptide that they say they are. Sometimes basically there's nothing there, or sometimes they're contaminated. They aren't necessarily sterile. People are injecting these into their bloodstream. So these have no track record except in some animal studies. There are no good human studies that show placebo controlled. These are very expensive, usually $250 to $300. Often they're taken in stacks or multiple.
1: Yeah, what's your stack, Eric? Isn't that what people say?
0: Yeah, what's your stack? It's incredible. This is just completely out of control. We even have the HHS secretary, RFK Jr., who is a big advocate of these peptides and is trying to take them off from being banned from compounding facilities throughout the country.
2: So like supplements are not regulated by FDA, peptides are not supposed to be regulated. The Biden administration improperly moved them to Category 3 without any evidence. The only justification they have is if there's a safety concern, and there was no science that indicated a safety concern. So it was improper. We have now remediated that by moving them back.
0: So this is a mess. People should know there are dangers. You don't have the ability to send them to independent labs before you inject. When you get them, they say on the bottles or the syringes, for research use.
1: Oh, wow. Okay. Wow.
0: Yeah.
1: I have a lot of empathy for people who think, why not give it a try? Like, there's no sort of cohesion when it comes to medical guidance, certainly in the United States. We have the government changing the food pyramid. There's real distrust, and for good reason. Some of the MAHA community, some things that they're suggesting are very dangerous. Other things like better nutrition, I think you'd agree with, right?
0: Yeah, no, it's really troubling because we used to have this notion that all the things that are recommended for population health should have evidence to back them up. And now we are willing to see things supported with zero evidence, and worse than that, potential real harm. And so it's very troubling. And it goes along the continuum of the anti-science, anti-vax. And what's so paradoxical here is you've got the same people who wouldn't take a vaccine, which has, you know, randomized trials, tens of thousands of people with overwhelming benefit to risk ratio. And there's the same people that would inject an experimental peptide in their blood. So none of it makes sense, really.
1: So what do you suggest to people? Because there's this feeling that, you know, I can do everything right. I can get the right amount of sleep. I can eat good food. I can get exercise, but I'm still breathing in microplastics or drinking forever chemicals. How do you empower individuals to feel that they can protect their health, especially the fact that, you know, a lot of these things require health insurance? We have a broken system.
0: Yeah, we have a big problem here because we don't have the kind of universal health care that every other high-income country does have, so that our fragmented setup is very poorly positioned to integrate these new things. And not only we have the barriers that have been entrenched for many decades, but we also have now the people that are running the public health agencies that are going against evidence. So it's a troubling time. Still, everyone has agency to, as you say, do their best with their lifestyle factors in terms of air quality, particularly indoors. There's things you can do. There's reducing the plastic burden intake, keeping an eye on the things that are in your home regarding forever chemicals. It's not enough, Manoush, but yeah, it's difficult. And this is not a good time, but hopefully it's just a transient one and that we'll get back on track eventually.
1: So if I go to see my doctor, what should I ask them? Because I feel like it hasn't really changed all that much in the last 20 years. What do you think people should be asking for?
0: Well, you're already ahead of the curve on the Shingrix vaccine, right?
1: Oh, good. Yes.
0: And that tells me you're over 50.
1: Yes.
0: That's the good age to really get ahead of what you could be seeing when you're 70 plus, because that's how long these diseases take to incubate.
1: Mm-hmm.
0: And of course, they start even before age 50.

0: Oh, the question is about heart disease. From that mammogram, why didn't you get the breast artery calcification defined to see if you're at high risk?
1: I didn't know about it.
0: Why hasn't your doctor given you a polygenic risk score for heart disease and all the common cancers and Alzheimer's disease?
1: Can I ask for that now?
0: Yeah. And why don't you have an APOE4 to know if you're at risk for Alzheimer's? It used to be, Manoush, that you wouldn't want to know because nothing you could do. That couldn't be
1: Right.
0: further from the truth now, because we know lifestyle has a big impact on at least deferring by years the onset of mild cognitive impairment, no less Alzheimer's. So this idea of the Cassandra, I don't want to know, we're past that stuff.
1: So even if it doesn't run in my family, do you think it's worth asking for those
0: Well, yeah,
1: tests?
0: the polygenic risk score, that set basically it looks at every common disease, all the different cancers, atrial fibrillation, heart disease. And I think women, their biggest killer is heart disease, and a lot of them
1: Right.
0: don't know it. And when you think about your parents, just because it doesn't run in your mother or your father's lineage, the point is you're getting this combination of genes. You could have a very different type of risk when you have this combination of genomic variants. So that's why polygenic risk scores are independently useful in determining the risk of a person not discernible from their family history.
1: Have you run the numbers on yourself? Like, given everything you know, what sort of habits are you integrating into your life? What sort of medications, if I may ask? How are you trying to live as long and well as possible?
0: Yeah, that's a really important question because practice what you preach, right?
1: Yeah.
0: So, doing all the research for superagers changed my position. I always was an advocate for aerobics, and I had not done hardly any resistance training or balance training. And now I'm onto that several times a week. So, that was a big change. The second big change for me was I had very chaotic sleep habits of staying up very late. And now that's a big thing. I've taken my deep sleep from various things, particularly regularity, up from a terrible number. It's in the right direction. I wish it was even better. In addition to all that, because my polygenic risk score tells me I'm at high risk for heart disease, even though it never was in either parent, I was taking a statin, but then I developed terrible muscle cramps. So I want to keep my LDL very low. And so I'd done that with the injectable drug Repatha that I take. And the polygenic risk score should be routine. I don't know why the medical community doesn't adopt it universally, but that helps to at least know about the risk. And of course, there are other ways, as I mentioned, that we will know. And it's especially in women, postmenopausal women, we got to know that person is got heart disease risk because there's so much we can do about that.
1: Yeah, I feel like for women over 50, there's suddenly this new attention being paid on perimenopause, menopause, whether or not hormones are a good thing. There's certainly a lot of money being made on that. I read everything that's out there and I still don't know what to do. I feel like this abundance of information can make people a little crazy.
0: Right. Yeah, I think if you stick to the evidence and not just opinions, there's evidence-based and then there's eminence-based. Stick to the former, you'll be okay. But you're only going to get that from the highest level of peer-reviewed journals and people who are committed to presenting the evidence in a forthright way.
1: I mean, this is what happens when information goes everywhere. Part of us wants to just be told what to do. We want there to be easy to understand rules, guidelines that we can follow without having to overthink it. Some of us get a little weird if we have too many data points. But I think what you're saying is we are heading into an era of personalized medicine that is extraordinary, and we need to do a better job to embrace it.
0: Absolutely. Particularly this field of longevity and healthy aging. It's a bit like the dis and misinformation that we saw throughout the COVID pandemic. We got to get this right because there's so much opportunity here to promote healthy aging that a lot of people are not really aware of. And if we do get on track with this and people do get the right word, it can make a world of difference in their healthy age lies. Just lifestyle alone has been shown. If you start age 50 and you attend to all the things that we know, you can get 7 to 10 years more of healthy aging. And people don't even know that. Mm. So there's so much we can get out there that's really high quality information that should help people.
1: Right. And I think that was my biggest takeaway from your book, that it's really never too late to start changing your aging destiny.
0: Right.
1: We actually here at NPR partnered with Columbia University Medical School to do a clinical trial on the health benefits of incorporating short movement breaks into our days. We had 20,000 people sign up. I actually ended up writing a book about it that's coming out soon. And what we found was that older people actually had different challenges in terms of changing their lifestyle. You know, they're not stuck at a desk all day anymore. They're actually more active during the day.
0: Right.
1: But these long periods in the evenings from, say, 5 p.m. to 11 p.m., they would sit. But when they took these movement breaks, it not only helped them sleep better, improved their mood, and, you know, it improved their glucose levels. Mm. Overall, they just felt healthier. And it felt like a small thing they could do. You know, little changes can make a big difference.
0: Absolutely. You can be stronger than ever in your life when you're in your 70s and 80s. You can have the highest level of fitness, and all sorts of other great things can come. I mean, you might have been a bad sleeper. And of course, as we age, our sleep liability increases, but you can counter that with so many different things in your daily life. So you're absolutely right. This is critical. People, just because they're older, shouldn't be thinking it's too late. In fact, there's great opportunities to promote healthy aging at all ages.
1: That was Dr. Eric Topol. He's the author of Super Agers, an evidence-based approach to longevity. You can hear his full talk at TED.com. And what a great reminder that technology is changing treatments fast, but don't believe everything you hear about quick medical fixes. Thank you so much for listening to our episode about being a super ager. This episode was produced by Phoebe Lett. It was edited by Sanaz Meshkinpour and me. Our production staff at NPR also includes James Delahousie, Katie Monteleone, Fiona Guerin, Matthew Cloutier, Hersha Nahada, and Rachel Faulkner-White. Our executive producer is Irene Noguchi. Our audio engineer was Jimmy Keeley. Our theme music was written by Ramtin Arablouei. Our partners at TED are Chris Anderson, Helen Walters, Roxanne Hilash, and Daniela Bellarezzo. I'm Manoush Zomorodi, and you've been listening to the TED Radio Hour from NPR.
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6: How do you study microplastics in a plastic-filled lab? I'm Flora Lichtman, and this is Science Friday. Measuring microplastics is really, really difficult. One reason? Because we're surrounded by plastics. We'll talk with a researcher who built a nearly plastic-free lab.
7: It's made completely out of stainless steel to try and avoid plastic in the paint, in the walls, plastic in the lino, in the flooring, plastic in the ceiling tiles.
6: And a deep dive into the psychedelic ibogaine. President Trump called out its therapeutic potential in an executive order, but how much do we know about the drug?
8: The vast underground experiment of ibogaine continues, but the patients are waiting and we need the data.
6: Plus, a journey through the senses, starting with our pets. Do our dogs hear the world differently from us? That's after this.
4: Live from NPR News in Washington, I'm Nora Rahm. The German defense minister is downplaying the Pentagon's decision to withdraw about 5,000 American troops from Germany. He says it was expected. NPR's Greg Myrie reports the drawdown comes as tensions rise between President Trump and German leaders over the war in Iran.
9: The Pentagon says the move follows a thorough review of U.S. forces in Europe. Around 35,000 American troops are currently based in Germany, the largest U.S. military presence in Europe, and one of the biggest in any country outside the U.S. The drawdown is slated to take place over the next 6 to 12 months. The Pentagon gave no information on where the troops might be sent. German Chancellor Friedrich Merz said this week that, quote, the Americans clearly have no strategy for ending the war in Iran. President Trump fired back, saying the German leader should worry more about his country and stop interfering in the Iran war. Greg Myrie, NPR News, Washington.
4: China is instructing its citizens not to comply with new U.S. sanctions announced this week on Chinese oil refiners, after the U.S. says the refiners were buying Iranian oil. NPR's Emily Fang reports.
10: China's Commerce Ministry said for the sake of national security, the U.S. sanctions would not be enforced. Before the war, most of Iran's oil ended up at small private refineries in China, ferried there by a so-called shadow fleet of ships, which the U.S. has also begun sanctioning. And that oil trade, the U.S. says, provided Iran's regime with much-needed cash. U.S. sanctions means those oil refineries in China will not be able to use the U.S. dollar to do business or buy international insurance or dock at Western ports. But China settles most of its purchases with Iran in Chinese renminbi. And today's announcement that it will not recognize these American sanctions is a clear signal to ships carrying Iranian oil that the Chinese refiners would still be happy to receive their cargo. Emily Fang, NPR News.
4: Low-cost carrier Spirit Airlines ceased operations early this morning after more than 30 years. NPR's Joel Rose reports.
11: In a message posted online overnight, Spirit Airlines told its passengers not to go to the airport. Customers who bought tickets directly from Spirit will get an automatic refund, the airline said, while other airlines said they would cap fares for passengers who had tickets with Spirit. Spirit Airlines faced mounting financial pressure because of rising jet fuel prices, but its problems had been building for years. The airline filed for bankruptcy twice since 2024, and its market share had been shrinking. But even with a small footprint, consumer advocates say Spirit could still have an important effect on fares by providing added competition on the routes that it flew. Without Spirit, advocates worry that prices will go up for everyone. Joel Rose, NPR News, Washington.
4: This is NPR News in Washington. A federal appeals court is restricting access to one of the most common means of abortion. It's blocking the mailing of mifepristone, one of the medications used for abortion or for the treatment of miscarriages. The Food and Drug Administration had allowed the pills to be mailed after an online or phone consultation. The decision is expected to be appealed to the Supreme Court. But in the meantime, patients across the nation will have to consult with the health care provider in person. About 1 in 15 women will experience major depressive disorder in the year after giving birth. But as NPR's Gabriella Emanuel reports, new data suggests that number varies greatly from country to country.
12: The condition involves persistent sadness and difficulty functioning day to day. The study, published in the medical journal The Lancet Psychiatry, found that rates of major depressive disorder were the highest in southern sub-Saharan Africa, at around 15% of postpartum women, and the lowest in high-income parts of Asia Pacific, dipping to just about 3%. Women in North America experienced rates between 4 and 5%. Researchers say getting a global picture is a key step in targeting prevention, screening, and treatment programs. Gabriella Emanuel, NPR News.
13: Seoul, South Korea held its third annual Power Nap contest today. Hundreds of people showed up at a park to compete. The city is trying to encourage citizens to get more sleep in a place known for long work days and 24-hour shopping malls. The rules required participants come tired with a full belly. I'm Nora Rahm, NPR News.
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15: 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All right. 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
6: This is Science Friday. I'm Flora Lichtman. Later in the hour, a look at the research into the psychedelic drug Ibogaine and a tour of the senses from why our favorite furry friends hear so much better than we do to a smell map of the nose. But first, you've seen these headlines. We've got a spoon's worth of plastics in our brains. Microplastics are found in our hearts and our lymph nodes and our bloodstream. It sounds alarming, but the story might be more complicated than it seems. It turns out that measuring microplastics is really hard to do because, guess what? We're surrounded by plastics, including the pipettes and petri dishes and gloves that we use in the lab. Here to tell us more about this challenge and how she's working to get around it is Dr. Cassandra Rout, who studies microplastics exposure at the University of Queensland in Australia. Cassie, welcome to Science Friday.
16: Thank you for having me. It's lovely to be here.
6: Okay, tell us about this problem. Why is microplastic measurement a challenge?
16: Okay, so there are a lot of challenges. The problems with the microplastics analysis is that the field is so young in terms of the science is so young. So really, we've only been looking at plastics in the environment for roughly the last 10 years, plastics in humans for the last 4 years. So we're very, very early in the technology and in the development to be able to detect them. And this is really where our research is focused, is on how to overcome these challenges. So one of the biggest challenges we have in the field is background contamination. You covered this really nicely in your introduction. There are plastics everywhere, and there are plastics everywhere in the chemistry lab. But when we are surrounded in an environment that's full of plastic, these materials can shed particles and then they can get into the sample that you're analyzing. So it means when we've been processing the sample, what we've done is accidentally introduced plastic into it that wasn't there originally.
6: Right. So it makes the concentrations seem higher than they actually are.
16: Exactly. Yep. So what we did, the first thing we did is we actually built from scratch a plastic-free environment that we could process our samples. So we call this the Mindaroo Clean Lab. It's made completely out of stainless steel to try and avoid plastic in the paint, in the walls, plastic in the lino, in the flooring, plastic in the ceiling tiles. There's plastics everywhere in construction materials. So we had to build this lab out of stainless steel.
6: What does it look like in there? I mean, is it very shiny? Like, what's the experience of being in an all stainless steel room?
16: We affectionately call it the submarine because it does feel like you're going into kind of undersea. There's no window, so except for one window where you look in. So it does feel like you're going into this weird enclosed space. But I like to think of it as more of like what you would imagine an industrial kitchen looks like. Mm. So everything's stainless steel. We've got stainless steel shelves. We've got stainless steel fume cupboards. And then we've just got glassware sitting on the shelves. So I guess it can kind of look a little bit futuristic, definitely very shiny. It is a big metal box, so it can get a bit noisy in there. So we have acoustic panels, which are made out of aluminium, again, metal. It's a massive metal box, but kind of looks like an industrial kitchen, I suppose.
6: What about all the pipettes and petri dishes and beakers? What do you do about those?
16: Yeah, so we've been able to exchange everything into a glass or a stainless steel alternative. So even boxes that we carry our samples in are stainless steel. We use glass syringes instead of plastic pipettes. We've been able to exchange everything out, so there's never any plastic that actually touches the sample.
17: Wow. I mean, it really shows you how pervasive plastic is when you go through the list of things that you've had to exchange out. I mean, did it change your results?
16: Absolutely. So when we first commissioned the lab, we did some background testing just to see what we could detect in there compared to our normal lab where we do all of our other research. Background concentrations were 100 times lower in the clean lab. So it drastically reduces any potential for contamination. But what's interesting is that we still can detect some trace levels sometimes. A lot of the plastics are probably what we're bringing into the room with us. So plastics in the air, they tend to be charged. We have like this particle bubble that surrounds us where we've got these static particles that just attach to our clothes. So we can actually bring them into the room with us. So we change into a fresh lab coat. We have pull-up cotton pants that we put over our clothing before we enter the clean room to try and reduce this. But there's always some tiny particles that you still manage to bring in with you. So this just goes back to, as you said, they're so pervasive. There's just plastics everywhere, and that's why background contamination is one of the biggest challenges that we have.
17: Given this, how do we think about previous research on microplastics, like especially microplastics in the human body?
16: Okay, I'm going to take a second just to think. So some of the previous studies have either not accounted for background contamination or just haven't reported it in their studies. And I think that's a limitation in some of the previous studies that have been published, that we don't know if they're just reporting, say, something falling out of the air rather than an actual plastic in the sample. But the other big problem when we're looking at what's in our bodies is that tissues and blood are very complex matrix to try and analyze. They're a very complex sample. You've got fats, you've got proteins, you've got carbohydrates, you've got blood cells, you've got so many different components in this sample that you need to try and remove. With our current analysis techniques that we have available to us, they're very limited in trying to distinguish a plastic particle from these other bits in the sample. So what our research has been showing is that, for instance, polyethylene will give you the same signal as, say, lipid or fat that's in the sample. So that's really where our research has been going, to try and improve analysis techniques. But I do want to reiterate the fact this is a very new area of research in terms of understanding what's inside our bodies. So we're still learning. We're still trying to improve the techniques and get the data better. So we have started a group called the Plastics Measurements Brains Trust, and we have about 30 global researchers, all different expertise, all different fields, but all working on the theme of plastics and human health. And we come together once a year and have a big meeting and discuss how we can improve the field, how we can improve the data that's coming out. So we published a paper in January this year that really talked about how we can use different techniques together on the same sample to try and improve the confidence in the data. And this is really what we're advocating for in future studies that are trying to look at plastics inside humans. So there are things happening in the field. We're not there yet. It's not perfect. But I do think give us another 5 or so years and we will start to see improvements and more collaborations and people working together to improve the data that's coming out as well, and hopefully have a better handle on if there's any influence between plastics and human health.
17: That's so fascinating. I mean, it's really cool to get a window into also just to sort of see how a new field evolves. So thank you for that.
16: Yeah, this is the first time I've worked on a chemical of concern or an emerging chemical of concern right from the beginning. So it's been a learning curve for me as well.
17: Given this, how do you personally relate to your microplastic exposure risk?
16: I, in my everyday life, do put in measures to reduce the amount of plastics that I have in my home. So when I first started working in this field, actually, I changed all of my kitchen utensils. I just had cheap plastic kitchen utensils and plastic chopping boards. I just changed all of those out. Even if we don't have a good understanding on potential health implications from exposure to plastics, I still think it's a good idea to be cautious about them and reduce the amount of plastics that we're exposed to wherever you can. Plastics are not just a polymer. They're not just a physical thing. They actually also have a lot of chemicals. We call these plastic additive chemicals. They're chemicals like phthalates or bisphenol A that people may have heard of. And these are endocrine disruptors. And we do have really good data on associations between exposure to these chemicals and negative health effects. So even if we don't understand potential health effects from plastics exposure, we do know that there's a lot of negative health effects from these chemicals like phthalates and bisphenols. So from that point of view, I think it's a good reason to be reducing your plastics exposure because you do then also reduce your exposure to these chemicals.
17: Dr. Cassandra Rout is a research fellow studying microplastics exposure at the University of Queensland in Australia. Thanks again.
16: Thank you.
17: Coming up after the break, we're talking about Ibogaine, the psychedelic drug that's been in the news recently after President Trump name-checked it in a recent executive order about psychedelics. Ibogaine is currently illegal and has serious heart risks, but interest in the drug has been fueled by testimonials of people who say that it has helped them with PTSD, addiction, and other conditions. We got a call from listener Craig from Eugene, Oregon, about his experience.
18: I went down to Mexico, Baja, in December, and did an iboga ceremony. And, you know, people say it's the Mount Everest of psychedelics. It's very difficult. Yes, true, but also, you know, nothing's more difficult than living with trauma. And I, for 5 years now, 6 years maybe, have been working with different plant medicines and psychedelics, and I've kind of tried them all. And it's all chipped away at childhood abuse and trauma and neglect and abandonment. But nothing has really brought it all together, like my iboga ceremony. You know, I have a lot that I struggle with, but all of it was able to be kind of witnessed and dealt with in my iboga ceremony and session. I really think there's a ton of healing potential. But yeah, it was really life-changing for me.
17: It's really stories like Craig's that have propelled so much interest in this drug. But of course, anecdotes aren't the same as clinical trial data. So what do we know about Ibogaine and its potential therapeutic uses? We're talking to an Ibogaine researcher and a journalist when we come back. Don't go away. This is Science Friday from WNYC Studios.

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4: This is Science Friday. I'm Flora Lichtman. Psychedelic news from the Oval Office.
5: If these turn out to be as good as people are saying, it's going to have a tremendous impact on this country and other countries too.
4: This month, Joe Rogan and RFK Jr. stood behind President Trump as he announced his administration would set aside funding and loosen the bureaucratic process at the FDA to fast-track psychedelic therapy research. Joe Rogan name-checked one drug in particular, Ibogaine. Rogan said he sent Trump information about Ibogaine's potential promise for addiction, and Trump replied.
6: The text message came back, sounds great. Do you want FDA approval? Let's do it. It was literally that quick.
4: So Ibogaine comes from the root bark of the iboga plant found in Central Africa, and it has psychedelic properties. And besides its potential for curbing opioid addiction, veterans in the U.S. have been advocates for this treatment because it's shown some promise for treating PTSD and other conditions. But it also can be risky to take, especially if you have heart issues. Now, if you have never heard of the drug Ibogaine, you're not alone. Compared to other hallucinogenic drugs like psilocybin or ketamine, Ibogaine has not made it to the medical mainstream yet. So what is the story with this drug? Here to tell us about its history is neuroscientist and pharmacologist Dr. Deborah Mash, who's been studying Ibogaine since the 90s, maybe as long as any scientist in the U.S. For full transparency, she's also the founder and CEO of a company that's developing a therapeutic drug based off of Ibogaine. And here to tell us how Ibogaine fits in with this growing interest in medical psychedelics generally is Jane Hu, journalist for the Microdose newsletter. Thank you both for being here and welcome to Science Friday.
7: Thank you.
8: Thanks so much for having me.
4: Jane, it feels like Ibogaine has burst into public consciousness really recently. Is that just my perception? And if not, why now?
8: No, it's definitely not just you. I mean, like you mentioned, there have been researchers who have been interested in this since the 1990s, like Deborah here. But I feel like in the last couple of years, it's definitely made a resurgence in the psychedelics world as a drug of interest. And a lot of this actually started with Brian Hubbard, who was also standing behind President Trump during that executive order signing. So Hubbard initially proposed in 2023, I believe, to spend $42 million of Kentucky's opioid abatement fund to study Ibogaine. Now, that didn't end up going through, but over the last few years, Hubbard's really been on this kind of campaign to really increase the profile of Ibogaine. And he was actually on Joe Rogan's show with Rick Perry, former governor of Texas, who has also been very into Ibogaine over the last couple of years. And the two of them were like, hey, Joe, can you call up Trump and see if he might be interested in doing something on this? And that takes us to today.
4: Deborah, you're an Ibogaine pioneer, and you've called the research into it a vast underground experiment. What do you mean by that?
7: The vast underground experiment of Ibogaine goes back to the 1990s, when in late 1992, I got on an airplane and flew with a medical doctor from my department at the University of Miami. And we went to Amsterdam to see Addicts Helping Addicts. It was the International Coalition of Addict Self-Help and the Dutch Addict Self-Help Movement. And there, people were administering Ibogaine in what was an unusual and certainly not a medically safe setting to people who were coming off, trying to detoxify off of hard drugs. And it was there that began my journey with Ibogaine, because I saw three young men, two that were addicted to opioids, one that had been freebasing a lot of cocaine, take a single dose of Ibogaine, and after a 24-hour period, transformed, no withdrawals. But what was even more interesting to me as a scientist was the fact that their desire to go out and get high again was diminished. But then in the next days, because we were in residence with them over time, the cognition enhancement, the ability to think straight, how can I change my life? What's going to be different this time? Their narrative, their personal narrative was being rewritten. And that was Ibogaine. I couldn't do any research there because it literally was not, you know, it was not a medical setting. But what I did do is I asked them to sign a consent so that I could collect urine samples, because I reasoned at that meeting, at that very first time, that there could be potentially an active metabolite that was part of the beneficial effects of Ibogaine. Because it was hard to imagine that all of this, you know, hard drug use could be reversed with only a single dose of a drug.
4: You know, we've seen states pushing forward psychedelic therapies. What has kept Ibogaine from going mainstream?
7: A lot.
8: Yeah, I mean, for many years, and I think Deborah can speak to this more as well, some of the researchers that I spoke with said that they really didn't see it moving forward in FDA trials because there are heart risks associated with it. And there are, you know, other psychedelics like we were just talking about that have less of a risk profile in that sense. So they had a lot of questions about whether there would be enough buy-in from our federal agencies to actually even get them started in clinical trials.
7: Well, and I can tell you straight away that, you know, I've been a NIH-funded investigator my entire adult life, and I've held uninterrupted NIH funding since over three decades. And every single grant application that I submitted for consideration regarding Ibogaine were just shut down. I mean, those doors slammed tight on me. However, the other thing is that while the NIH didn't want to discuss it, didn't want to discuss tax dollars going for psychedelic research, the FDA back in 1993 authorized clinical testing. The FDA acknowledged the potential and importance of testing the drug. So yes, is Ibogaine very exciting and transformative and maybe can help bring about behavioral change and make differences in patients' lives? Yes. Do we have all the facts on the table from good clinical practice, you know, the FDA gold standard, which is required to ultimately get to a label? No, we do not.
4: Deborah, why is it more dangerous than other psychedelics? Is it the mechanism of action, or is it that you have to get the dosing exactly right? What is it?
7: Both. So there are what we call on-target effects. These are what mediate the beneficial effects, blocking opiate withdrawals, helping to treat symptoms of PTSD, et cetera. The off-target effect is the Hergue channel blocking effect. And what is a Hergue channel? Hergue is a potassium channel in the heart that regulates the refractory period of the heart. And if that gets prolonged, it means that your electrical signaling in the heart goes sideways, and that can predispose to a fatal arrhythmia. So you have to know what you're doing. Also, Ibogaine has complex pharmacokinetics. What does that mean? It means that you're either genetically a fast, slow, or intermediate metabolizer. So going back to what you said about the dose is very important. We need to very, very tightly monitor and know the target dose that's going to be safe in patients. Next, risk mitigation. You need to be able to screen patients. Some people are not going to be candidates for Ibogaine. People who are going offshore to take Ibogaine, There's no package insert. All right. They're taking it with people who may or may not be subject matter experts or knowledgeable about administering an investigational medicinal product. I would say most of them are not. And I have said that in peer-reviewed literature. Yeah. So desperate people will go into desperate settings for treatment. That's why, again, the ability to get Ibogaine through a completed, well-designed phase one study into phase two will open up patients' right to try. And this is something I have wanted to see for a very long time. And the patients are waiting.
4: So we can learn, right, Deborah? So we can learn if they work.
7: Again, I'm a scientist. I'm not an evangelical advocate for Ibogaine. That's not my role here. My role is to simply say either the drug works or it doesn't. But we in the community, looking at the number of suicides, looking at the scourge of addiction, the failure of addiction meds to advance, need to turn every stone over. And now we have a champion in President Trump to put some wind in our sails, finally.
8: So Deborah, I had a question for you, which is, I know that your company, Demarex, just got an investigational new drug application through, approved by the Trump administration very recently for norIbogaine, which is a metabolite of Ibogaine. Does that have a different risk profile than Ibogaine?
7: We received FDA authorization, safe to proceed, with clinical testing of norIbogaine, the active metabolite of Ibogaine. norIbogaine and Ibogaine have very different profiles, not only safety. For one, norIbogaine is not an oneric hallucinogen.
4: So no, it doesn't trip? Have is that what that
7: no,
4: means?
7: No trip. And so the question, you know, big question mark is, what do you need the trip to reach the destination? Mm. We will test that in phase two.
4: Deborah, describe what Ibogaine therapy is like. What is the experience like for a patient?
7: Well, first off, let me say I've never taken Ibogaine, so I can't tell you from a first person. But what the patients report is that Ibogaine comes on quite intense in about anywhere from 45 to 90 minutes after oral dose administration, depending on their genetics. The visionary phase of the drug patients liken to a waking dream state. And for many of the patients, the insights that they gain from this, what they say, is important. It's important in helping them to see bad behavior. It's important for them to reconnect to their higher power, to reconnect with their family, to see traumas that may have occurred at points in their life, whether childhood or adult, that they can now sort of figure out and make sense. So the Ibogaine, when the norIbogaine comes up to what we call a maximal concentration in the blood, because it's metabolized, Ibogaine is an oral dose, is metabolized through the liver. So you get the peak in the Ibogaine first, and then it's followed by norIbogaine, delayed by hours afterwards. When the norIbogaine reaches its peak, the visions abruptly stop. You would watch the patients sitting at the bedside, and all of a sudden the eye shields would go up, the headphones would go off, and they'd look around the room. And I'd go, oh, norIbogaine just came on. And so the norIbogaine phase was a deep phase of cognitive introspection. So, you know, there would be some heart, you know, opening. They would describe that they felt, you know, love for family and children and, you know, just God, whatever was, you know, in part of their journey. And that would continue on through the evening. And we would usually get them up to eat something, and then you could see they were still processing, so we put them back in the bed, and by the next morning, they were fine. But that's the journey.
4: How does Ibogaine complement the psychedelics that are already out there? Like, why would someone potentially opt for Ibogaine over psilocybin therapy?
7: It's a great question. They're going to have different indications. All right, right now, psilocybin has an indication for treatment-resistant depression. And there's also major depressive disorder, right? So patients who have been on, SSRIs, Paxil, and others, will have an option if those are not working for them. If you're going through opioid withdrawals, psilocybin is not going to benefit you. So I think what we will see is that there will be indications for use that will have gold standard FDA review and data-driven evidence for how that label is written. Now, if people use them off-label, that's another story. Jane, do you have a comment?
8: This is an empirical question, essentially, whether we think that there are specific indications that specific psychedelics are better at treating. And I think you're right. There aren't a ton of psilocybin studies looking at addiction specifically, although I do believe there are a few. But I've talked to a lot of historians of science, and one thing that has really struck me in my conversations with them is how much our decisions about drugs and our use of drugs are very much social and cultural as well. And I think that part of the reason why a lot of folks with addiction issues or veterans with PTSD are really seeking out Ibogaine as well is that there's a culture developing around it. Especially there are all these, veterans nonprofits groups that are connecting people with these Ibogaine retreat centers in Mexico. And, people hear about their buddies going down there and they want to go experience that themselves as well. So I think that there's a pipeline being created for that. And of course, there's still empirical data that we need whether Ibogaine is really superior to other psychedelics in treating this. But regardless, I think that social and cultural piece of things also gets tied up in how people have an experience as well. In talking to researchers, I've talked to some who think that one of the biggest contributions of psychedelics to people's healing is the potential to provide hope. That these are folks who have really tried so many different things and they haven't tried this, but they've heard that it's worked for others and that carrying that hope with them actually contributes to their healing in some way.
7: This is something so dear to my heart. The patients are waiting and we need the data. We need, as Jane says, we need the evidence that these drugs are safe, who will benefit, who's not a candidate for them. And let's bring them. The patients need to have access to better meds. And the mental health of our country, we want to make America healthy again, and we want our mental health to be right on the top of that list.
4: Dr. Deborah Mash is an emeritus professor of neurology at the University of Miami School of Medicine, and Jane Hu is a journalist for The Microdose. Thank you both for taking the time to talk today. This was fascinating. After the break, the science of animal hearing. How and why our pets can hear things we cannot. This is Science Friday from WNYC Studios.

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2: 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That's next time on Latino USA.
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4: This is Science Friday. I'm Flora Lichtman.
5: Hi, I'm Paul. I'm calling from Davis, California. And my question is, what is it about dogs and cats that makes them able to hear a much wider range of sound frequencies than humans?
4: Good question, Paul. Why do our fave animal companions seem to be able to hear things we can't? Is it their ears? Is it their brains? And what would life be like if you could hear the world through your dog's ears? Here to fetch us some answers is Dr. Pete Shifley. He's a neuroaudiologist at the University of Cincinnati and the executive director of the Fetch Lab, an animal audiology clinic and research lab. Pete, welcome to Science Friday.
6: Thank you. Thanks for having me.
4: The Fetch Lab sounds like a pretty cool place to work.
6: Well, I and my medical and audiology students think so. it's way out of the norm. I mean, audiologists, you know, work with humans, but we are the first group to actually work with audiology of animals.
4: It's a one of a kind lab.
6: Yes, absolutely.
4: Wow. Okay, let's get to Paul's question. First of all, do cats and dogs hear a wider range of frequencies than we do? Is that true?
6: Yes, absolutely. Humans can only hear frequencies from 20 hertz to 20 kilohertz. But dogs, and to an extent cats, can actually hear starting at 30 hertz, but they can hear all the way up to 57 kilohertz. So they're very on the high end of things. They have it covered in we can't hear those frequencies.
4: And what allows them to do this? Is it their ears or how their brains process the sound?
6: It's a little bit of both. Over the millennia, the ear has changed from the most primitive animals. When the ears change, they change because of some reason that that animal needs to be able to hear those frequencies. So for instance, a bat can hear way up into almost 500, you know, kilohertz. But it's also, when it's looking for food, it's looking for primarily mosquitoes and June bugs, which are very small. So a low frequency the bat wouldn't even know that the mosquito was there. It has to be high frequency so that the wavelength is so small that the bat can hear it. But when it comes down to dogs and cats, basically, a dog's ear has more hair cells in it, outer hair cells, which allow it to hear the frequencies that we cannot. So the ear had to change for that particular animal, and over time, it did.
4: Hair cells, that's the key. Different hair cells.
6: Yep.
4: Paul, our listener who kicked off this quest was curious about what this all means for the experience of pets, and he gave this example.
5: My mom is practically deaf, and so when she does anything around the house, the volume is at 10. And I'm just wondering if there are other people out there that have pets, if they're like, are they listening to the TV too loud? Are they listening to NPR too loud? You know, and is it bothering their pets? And maybe they can do something to make their pets' lives more comfortable.
4: Pete, is public radio torturing pets across the nation?
6: It can. So dogs and cats and a myriad of other mammals are subject to noise-induced hearing loss, just like a person is. And so, yes, if things are playing loud, you know, dogs that are in a house and kids got a rock band going in the garage, and, you know, yes, it's they will suffer eventually a hearing loss, noise-induced hearing loss.
4: Do people bring in their pets with hearing loss to the fetch lab?
6: We don't see many pet dogs that have a noise-induced hearing loss, unless sometimes you get the hunting dogs. And so the dog is being shot over, and so eventually, if they don't use some kind of hearing protection for the dog will, you know, lose its hearing. But basically, every Friday we see puppies for testing for congenital deafness, special operations, military dogs, and homeland security dogs.
4: Are there dog breeds that suffer from deafness, congenital deafness, more than other breeds?
6: Yes, absolutely. So we think that when 101 Dalmatians came out, a lot of people wanted a Dalmatian puppy. Breeding went rampant. People weren't watching what they were doing from a genetic point of view. And so now, one out of every five Dalmatians in a litter will be born either bilaterally or unilaterally deaf. And so now, one out of every five Dalmatians in a litter will be born either bilaterally or unilaterally.

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2: And that can be picked up over a mile away by another elephant, and the other elephant will know what elephant is making the sound.
3: A mile away. That's amazing.
2: So when I first started working with animals, it was with bottlenose dolphins and beluga whales. And they're in a whole different situation because they're in the water. Water is more dense than air. And consequently, the speed of sound in water is five times faster than it is on land. And so their brain and their ears had to change to accommodate being able to hear under the water. So if you jumped in a swimming pool, you know, when we're kids and try to talk to somebody under the water, our ears just don't want to do that.
3: Yeah, I can imagine it. We all know what that sounds like. They're like, wah, wah, wah, wah sound.
2: Yeah, but they can hear just like you're hearing me talk because the brain has changed so much.
3: Dr. Pete Scheifele is a neuroaudiologist at the University of Cincinnati and the executive director of the Fetch Lab, an animal audiology clinic and research lab. Thanks for being here, Pete.
2: Thanks for having me. I appreciate it.
3: This is fun.
2: It is.
3: From ears to noses, for the first time, scientists have created a smell map of the nose using a mouse model. Dr. Bob Datta, neurobiologist at Harvard Medical School and lead author on the study, is here to tell us more. Bob, thanks for being here.
4: Oh, thanks for having me.
3: When I hear smell map, I'm thinking of an analog to the tongue map, like you taste salty here or sweet here. Is that what you are working towards with smell?
4: Yeah, we want to understand how smell is organized in space within your nose. And that's because smell has long been thought not to be organized in space. Most of your other senses take advantage of space to organize what's important to them. So if you think about hearing, your cochlea has actually a map of frequency within it, where neurons in your cochlea that are near to each other respond to similar frequencies. And those neurons that are far away from each other tend to respond to different frequencies.
3: Right. And it's progressive, right? So like, one part of the ear does low frequencies, and then you move along and you get to high frequencies.
4: Exactly. It's this beautiful continuous map. That's exactly right. And you know, similarly, your eye in the retina contains a continuous map of space. And so people have long wondered whether or not there's a similar sort of spatially organized map for smells in your nose. And you know, the way you'd look for that is by looking at the pattern of expression of smell receptors. So, you know, these are receptors that are dedicated to interacting with particular smells in the world. Mice have about 1,000 of these.
3: How many do we have? Yeah.
4: Humans have more like 400. And, you know, these receptors were first identified, believe it or not, 35 years ago. And so for many, many years now, people have wondered whether or not the receptors that detect smells in your nose are organized in space, in much the same way that information about frequency is organized in the cochlea. And for a long time, people thought there was no real spatial organization to smell. The neurons, for the most part, in your nose that detect smell, choose which receptor to express at random.
3: Why did people think there was no spatial organization? If we have spatial organization for every other sense, why would smell be an exception?
4: I mean, have you ever seen the inside of a nose?
3: I mean, I that's an excellent question.
4: If you look inside a nose, it's organized into these structures called turbinates, which look kind of like curlicues or scrolls. And so the anatomy on the inside of your nose is incredibly complicated if you just take a peek inside of it.
3: It's like the topography is complex?
4: Exactly. It has this really confusing and complicated topography. And interestingly, animals that smell better often have even more complex topography. So, you know, our noses are less complicated than a mouse nose. It's less complicated than a dog's nose, which is like super complicated.
3: Mm.
4: And the fact that the topography is so complicated means that it's

0: really difficult for us as scientists to know what direction is up and down and what direction is left and right. So that was one main limitation. It's just, unlike many of the other structures in our body, our nose has this really complicated and confusing shape. The other limit was, for many years, we were kind of limited technologically. So there's an old technique that allows you to look at where a given gene is expressed in a tissue. And that technique, called in situ, typically allows you to look at one or two genes at a time. And so people would, say, pick one of the 1,000 receptors in the mouse and ask, where is this receptor expressed in the nose? And as they did that multiple times, they couldn't really, looking one by one in this really complicated tissue, discern a pattern. And that, yeah, that led them to think that it was random.
1: And the genes tell you the receptor, right? Like they're the way that you identify what the receptor is.
0: Yeah, absolutely. So here they're doing in situ for receptor genes, trying to figure out where individual receptor genes are being expressed. And of course, those genes encode the receptor itself.
1: Because you're not looking for the receptor. You're looking for evidence of the receptor through the gene.
0: Exactly, exactly.
1: So we didn't have the tools that actually allowed us to get the detail on which receptor was where.
0: Exactly. We lacked the technical ability to understand the precise pattern of expression for each one of these 1,000 or so receptors in the mouse. And because we didn't have that tool, and because the anatomy is so complicated, and people really didn't know what to make of what they were seeing when they asked where individual olfactory receptor genes are expressed in the nose. And that led them to hypothesize that maybe for the most part, neurons are randomly picking which receptor to express. Mm.
1: And you found that was not true.
0: Right, exactly, exactly. So what we found was, through the use of sort of more modern techniques that let us look at many hundreds of genes at once, is that actually there's a really precise pattern to the ways in which receptors are expressed in the nose, where the 1,000 receptors are actually organized into essentially 1,000 stripes running from the top to the bottom of your nose. These stripes are overlapping, but their position is really, really precise. And it seems to be essentially invariant from one mouse to the next. So instead of each mouse having a kind of a different nose where neurons are just randomly picking what receptors to express, instead, it seems like the nervous system is capable of building this incredibly precise machine for detecting smells.
1: That's a lot of variables, 1,000 different receptors to organize.
0: Yeah. So to be honest, I think a lot of the reason people assumed that receptors would be chosen randomly is because no one believed that the nervous system could solve the problem of placing 1,000 things into a precise order.
1: Yeah, it's a hard problem. Although the human body seems like a hard problem. So
0: definitely.
1: So what is the equivalent for smell of sweet, salty, bitter, umami? Do we know?
0: Yeah. So now that we have this map, I think the main question we want to ask is, what does this map mean? You know, why are these 1,000 receptors in your nose in the order from top to bottom that they're actually in? And the short answer is, we don't know, but having this map allows us to ask questions about how things are organized. But I can tell you some possibilities. So, you know, one possibility is that maybe odor qualities are organized in space in your nose. So you might imagine that like citrus fruits are all at the top, and maybe meat is at the bottom. Or maybe you know, these receptors are organized based upon what you like. Maybe smells that are really pleasurable to you are at the top, and maybe smells that you really hate are at the bottom. We don't know, but a major program of research in the lab now is to try to figure out what this map we've discovered actually means.
1: What about the sort of chemical composition of the smells? Could that be a way it's organized?
0: Absolutely. So odors are actually small chemicals that flow through the air, and each odor smells different because it has a different structure. And so one thing we did look at in our paper was whether or not different aspects of odor chemistry, like whether an odor contains a ketone functional group or an aldehyde functional group, whether different aspects of chemistry are actually organized in the nose. And what we found is that they're organized a little bit, but not a lot. And so we wonder whether there's something else going on, and that's what we're working on now.
1: Does the chemistry tell you whether it's a smell you like?
0: Sometimes, but not always. So this is like a major problem in olfactory science. If you look at a molecule, what makes it smell the way it does? And recent advances in artificial intelligence have improved our ability to predict what a molecule is going to smell like. And what we've learned from that is that sometimes certain chemical features make things pleasant, but often those very same chemical features can be found in an odor that's unpleasant. So that's a problem we're still working on.
1: Mysterious. Does this smell map, could it help improve treatment for people who've lost their sense of smell?
0: We hope so. So we don't know definitively whether this smell map exists in humans. We know that it exists in mice. Right now, with collaborators, we're looking at human tissues to ask whether it actually exists in humans. To be honest, I really suspect it does. Everything we know tells us that actually the mouse and the human olfactory systems are really similar. And so if this map exists in the nose, it means that if we try to build devices to artificially stimulate the nose, which is something people are doing in order to help people who've lost their sense of smell, or if we, say, put stem cells in the nose to help rebuild the olfactory epithelium after it's been damaged by something like COVID, if we take any of those strategies, we have to respect this map of receptors that's organized in space.
1: You have to know what goes where if you're going to fix it.
0: Exactly. And so, you know, you'd want to rebuild the whole map and not just parts of it. And so it's a really important constraint that I think we've discovered on future treatments and probably an important part of developing treatments that work.
1: Dr. Bob Datta is a neurobiologist at Harvard Medical School. Bob, thanks for being here.
0: Thanks so much for having me.
1: That's it for this week. If you missed any part of the show or you want to hear it again, subscribe to our podcast. 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And thank you to Paul for the great question. We'll see you next week. I'm Flora Lichtman.

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4: This is WBEZ with a weather update. It's going to be mostly sunny today with a high of 55 degrees. Tonight, partly cloudy with a low of 43. And tomorrow, a chance for morning showers with a high near 70. 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
6: From Futuro Media and PRX, it's Latino USA. I'm Maria Hinojosa. Today, we look at how press freedoms are under attack and how this particularly affects Latino and immigrant journalists in the U.S. We're going to start with the case of journalist Estefany Rodriguez. She was targeted and detained by ICE in what her lawyers say was retaliation because of her reporting. Estefany talks about the horrors she experienced in detention. Then we hear from a journalist roundtable about the erosion of press freedoms that are happening under the second Trump administration and what it means for our democracy.
7: The U.S. has historically been a safe haven for journalists who are fleeing persecution in their countries, and now they are also being persecuted here.
6: All this coming up on Latino USA. Stay with us. No te vayas.
8: Live from NPR News in Washington, I'm Nora Rahm. Spirit Airlines is grounded for good after federal bailout talks failed to pan out. Spirit announced early this morning all flights are canceled. NPR's Amy Held reports the already struggling budget airline couldn't overcome jet fuel prices, roughly doubling since the U.S. attacked Iran.
9: If you have a flight scheduled with Spirit Airlines, don't show up at the airport. There will be no one here to assist you.
10: Transportation Secretary Sean Duffy spoke Saturday morning at Newark Airport, but not everyone had gotten the memo in time. Spirit announced their closure around 2 in the morning Eastern, leaving some travelers surprised and upset when they arrived at the airport. Those who paid by credit card were promised refunds, and other U.S. airlines offered to cap tickets for them at $200. But problems run deeper.
9: Spirit's not the only one who's having financial issues right now. There could be more.
10: Spirit's cheap seat, no frills approach helped launch budget travel more than 3 decades ago. Now that Spirit is gone, analysts say everyone could wind up paying more. Amy Held, NPR News.
8: A federal appeals court is restricting access to one of the most common means of abortion. It's blocking the mailing of mifepristone, one of the medications used for abortion or for the treatment of miscarriages. The Food and Drug Administration had allowed the pills to be mailed after an online or phone consultation. The makers have directly appealed the decision to the Supreme Court. NPR's Selena Summons-Steffen reports this affects the whole country.
11: This is a really big deal. First of all, a decision from a panel of judges in New Orleans changed how Americans all over the country can access an FDA-approved medication. That's unprecedented. In terms of abortion access, this severely restricts access in states with abortion bans, but it also affects people in states like California, Maryland, Massachusetts, who've come to rely on telemedicine too.
8: NPR's Selena Simmons-Duffin, a prominent human rights activist imprisoned in Iran, collapsed yesterday and has been transferred to intensive care. Nargis Mohammadi won the Nobel Peace Prize in 2023 for her work to promote women's rights and oppose the death penalty. Duri Bhuskaran has more in the story.
12: In a post on social media, Mohammadi's attorney wrote that she experienced extreme pain in her chest and fainted on Friday. She has been transferred to a hospital in the city of Zanjan. Mohammadi is 54 years old and suffers from chronic heart problems, but also has endured beatings in prison, he wrote. Her family said they fear for her life. Today, Iran announced the executions of two prisoners accused of spying for Israel. Additionally, a 40-year-old man arrested for owning a Starlink satellite internet device was beaten to death in prison, according to the London-based news channel Iran International. For NPR News, I'm Duri Bhuskaran in Istanbul.
8: This is NPR News in Washington. The Pentagon says it will withdraw about 5,000 troops from Germany in the next 12 months. President Trump had been threatening to reduce the U.S. presence there after German Chancellor Friedrich Merz criticized the U.S. war in Iran. Taiwan's president has made an unexpected visit to the southern African kingdom of Eswatini, Taiwan's last remaining diplomatic ally in the entire continent. Ashish Valentine reports from Taipei. It's a major diplomatic victory amid escalating Chinese pressure on Taiwan's allies.
13: Only 12 countries have formal diplomatic relationships with Taiwan, and China's been ramping up pressure on them to distance themselves from the self-ruled island. President Lai Ching-te was due to visit Eswatini a week ago to celebrate the 40th anniversary of King Mswati III's accession to the throne. But on the eve of his departure, the presidential office announced the trip was put on hold because three East African countries, under pressure from China, denied President Lai's plane permission to pass through their airspace. Shortly after he stepped off the plane, President Lai told reporters the friendship between Taiwan and Eswatini would not be shaken by China's efforts. For NPR News, I'm Ashish Valentine in Taipei.
8: Timmy, the humpback whale, was released into the North Sea today. It had been stranded in shallow waters near Germany since early March, far from its natural habitat in the Atlantic Ocean. Rescue workers tried several times to coax it toward deeper waters, but it kept getting stranded again. It was finally set free today off the coast of Denmark. I'm Nora Rahm, NPR News in Washington.
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6: Welcome to Latino USA. I'm Maria Hinojosa. We should note that the show you're about to hear is about freedom of the press. It was recorded just before the April 25th incident at the White House Correspondents Association dinner in Washington, D.C. Officials say the suspect named Trump administration officials as his targets. President Trump and Vice President Vance were there. It was the first time that Trump attended the longstanding tradition of the yearly gathering of journalists. Okay, now let's get started. It was a regular early Wednesday morning in March. Journalist Stephanie Rodriguez and her husband, Alejandro Medina III, are dropping off their 8-year-old daughter at the school bus stop in Nashville, Tennessee.
16: We were driving her work vehicle that's covered in branding for the news network.
17: Stephanie works for Nashville Noticias, a Spanish language news outlet. And 2 days before, she was covering ICE and detentions. And that morning, in her gut, Stephanie felt like something was off.
18: Yo siempre, cuando ella se va, le hago corazones desde la ventana para que me vea.
17: And that's because every morning, when her daughter would get on the bus, Stephanie would spot her, and they would lock eyes, and Stephanie would blow kisses her way. It was like their morning tradition.
18: Y ese día, María Ángel sentó del otro lado del bus.
17: But on this morning, her daughter, María Ángel, sat on the opposite side of the bus. So Stephanie couldn't see her and couldn't blow her her kisses.
18: Eso no me gustó. Eso nunca había pasado.
17: This little detail made Stephanie sad, and it worried her.
18: Y yo, como buena mamá protectora, yo dije, ay, ahorita voy a llamar a una amiga que está dentro del colegio para preguntarle si María Ángel llegó bien.
17: She decided she would call the school to make sure that her daughter was okay. But in fact, she was never able to make that call. Stephanie and her husband drove to the gym, and when Alejandro parked the car, he noticed there was a truck behind them.
16: And then I saw another car come in front, and then another one by the side, and then I could see another one.
17: Stephanie and Alejandro were now boxed in. They were surrounded by immigration enforcement agents.
16: It seemed about eight of them comes around the vehicle. One of them is knocking on my wife's window saying Stephanie Rodriguez and that she needed to go with them, and they were claiming that she's here illegally.
17: ICE was there to detain Stephanie.
18: Tú no tienes permiso de estar en el país.
17: The agents told Alejandro,
16: listen, I know you're a U.S. citizen. I know that's your wife. I know that y'all have a pen and green card application, but she's got to come with us.
17: Stephanie is an immigrant from Colombia. ICE agents claimed that she had missed two immigration appointments, but she and her lawyers dispute that and say that they've been following all of the rules. Still, Stephanie was cuffed.
18: Y lo único que se me ocurrió decirle a mi esposo cuando ya está.
17: All she could think about was her daughter.
18: Por favor, busca a María Ángel. O sea, yo en ese momento nada más pensaba en la niña.
17: She told her husband to please take care of María Ángel. Then she was taken away by the federal agents.
16: And I'm having this conversation with this ICE officer that's telling us that, you know, she's got to go. And I'm like asking him why.
18: Yo siento que me impactó mucho ser yo la noticia.
17: Stephanie covers immigration, including the Trump administration's escalation against immigrants.
19: Durante el domingo también se presentaron operativos al parecer de inmigración en una estación de gasolina.
17: But the tables now were turned. Stephanie was not reporting the news. She had become the news. Stephanie's lawyers and other advocates believe she was targeted, not just for being an immigrant, but because of her work as a journalist. She's just the latest case of journalists arrested, detained, or deported under this current Trump administration.
20: Local independent journalist Georgia Fort, journalist Don Lemon, and others are accused of conspiring to violate civil rights.
21: A Hispanic journalist who had been living in Metro Atlanta is now deported. Mario Guevara was arrested while covering an ICE protest.
22: Sammy Hamdi, a British commentator, was detained by ICE at San Francisco Airport.
17: Once detained, Stephanie's case made headlines, and it reverberated across the country. She spent more than 2 weeks in immigration detention. It is rare for journalists to get access inside these detention facilities. Stephanie says she witnessed and experienced mistreatment, and that being there was torture.
18: Es realmente una tortura estar ahí.
17: Stephanie was released from ICE custody in late March. Today, she joins me to talk about how she lived the horrors of ICE detention, not just as an immigrant, but as a journalist. For this story, I speak with journalist Stephanie Rodriguez about her time in ICE detention. We dig into what her story reveals about the inhumane conditions inside these facilities and also about the fragile state of press freedom in the U.S. About 5 years ago, Stephanie Rodriguez and her daughter, Maria Angel, fled their home country of Colombia.
18: Mis amenazas eran reales.
17: They left after Stephanie received death threats because of her reporting on political corruption and armed militias.
18: Hablando sobre el ELN, las FARC, ciertas cosas relacionadas con estas guerrillas y denuncias que hice de secuestros.
17: When she got to the U.S., she filed for asylum. And to be clear, Stephanie has work authorization and has no criminal history. Stephanie and Maria Angel settled in Tennessee, and she found a job as a journalist in Nashville. Then Stephanie met Alejandro, they fell in love, and they got married earlier this year. Now she has a pending green card application as well. And everything seemed to be going her way until that Wednesday morning when everything changed.
18: Me impactó mucho ser yo la noticia porque habíamos estado muy cerca de operativos.
17: A few days before her arrest, Stephanie was reporting on the ground in Madison, Tennessee.
18: Y recuerdo que traté de quedarme en el vehículo mientras que pasaba la situación.
17: She was reporting on those ICE operations.
18: Luego me bajé a reportar sobre un hombre de Honduras que se habían llevado.
17: And about immigrants from Latin America who were being detained. Now she wonders.
18: Pero también sé que el hecho de estar hablando a lo mejor tanto sobre el mismo tema sí me puso a lo mejor en la mira de ellos.
17: Did her reporting put her at risk? In court documents, her lawyers claim that she was unconstitutionally retaliated against because of her reporting on ICE. And remember, Stephanie has several open, ongoing immigration processes. But under this second Trump administration, we've seen other immigrants following the legal pathways who are still being detained and deported. As a journalist who covers immigration, Stephanie knew her rights.
18: Yo en el momento lo entiendo como una detención injustificada.
17: That morning, when they cuffed her, they did not present her with a warrant.
18: Y también cuando ya estuve en el carro con este agente, ya sentía como quiera contra mí.
17: Even though they were in Tennessee, they transported Stephanie to a county jail in Alabama that detains immigrants. And Stephanie heard something that raised an alarm.
18: Tú eres la reportera de Nashville. Qué bien haces tu trabajo.
17: One of the ICE agents told her, "You're the reporter from Nashville. You do a great job."
18: O sea, ellos sabían quién era.
17: She says they knew exactly who she was. In fact, an agent had a picture of her car with the Nashville Noticias logo on his phone, and that's according to court documents. Soon as Stephanie arrived at the Alabama jail, nothing could have prepared her for what was to come.
18: Es una cosa totalmente deshumanizada.
17: And she says she entered a place that was completely dehumanizing. Coming up on Latino USA.
18: Me fumiga literal mi cabeza, mis oídos, mis ojos en una situación demasiado humillante y dolorosa para mí.
17: Stephanie tells me what she witnessed and experienced firsthand in ICE detention. Stay with us, no te vayas.

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5: It's Latino USA. I'm Maria Hinojosa. When we left off, we heard from Stephanie Rodriguez. She's a Nashville-based journalist from Colombia who was recently detained by ICE. Now, we're going to continue with her story about what she saw and what she experienced while in detention. As journalists, we know the conditions are bad and getting worse. More than 47 people have died in ICE detention under Trump's second term. At least 17 of those deaths have happened just this year. According to analysis by ABC News, this is the deadliest period at federal detention centers since the COVID-19 pandemic. As we said before, Stephanie was first taken to a jail in Alabama. It's a facility that cooperates with ICE, and it's known as Etowah. Like other facilities that detain immigrants, this jail has a track record of allegations of mistreatment and safety violations. In fact, ICE stopped working with this jail in 2022 under the Biden administration because of a long history of serious deficiencies. But a year ago, under Trump, ICE reestablished its contract with the jail. When Stephanie arrived at the Alabama jail, she was cuffed by her feet, by her waist, and her wrists.
6: Como la peor criminal, no solamente yo, sino todos los inmigrantes que iban conmigo.
5: She says all incoming immigrant detainees are treated this way. As they entered this place, cuffed, the light suddenly disappears.
6: Una vez uno entra a ese lugar, se da cuenta que no hay luz.
5: She says it was like a bunker inside, completely dark.
6: Es un sitio completamente, pareciera un búnker. Unas celdas de unos 3x3.
5: They were assigned to tiny cells.
6: Donde hace un frío terrible.
5: The cells were freezing, and now the lights were never turned off.
6: En donde la luz nunca se apaga.
5: There's no privacy at all.
6: Donde hay que compartir baño y necesidades con las personas que allí te encierran.
5: You share a bathroom with others.
6: Dos personas pueden dormir en una cama de metal estrecha. Y otra
5: Two people had to sleep on a metal bed while the other person slept on the floor.
6: Es realmente una tortura estar ahí.
5: It was like torture being there. The way Stephanie decided to process this time in detention was to understand it as a journalist.
6: Como no tenía un lápiz, no tenía nada, no podía hacer nada, mi terapia fue narrar un reportaje en vivo.
5: And even though she had no pen or paper, she decided to narrate to herself, almost as if she was reporting about everything that was happening around her. But soon, the situation was going to get worse. And a warning, what you're about to hear is hard to listen to. After one day in that Alabama jail, an officer told her they suspected she had lice.
6: Se supone que yo estaba llena de piojos y que yo no podía estar con el resto de la gente.
5: So she was moved into a cell completely alone.
6: No tuve acceso a más nada sino a estar despierta y orando.
5: For 5 long days, she was isolated. She said she would wake up and cry. And during her detention, Stephanie says, she witnessed other women being isolated as well.
6: No se siente seguridad.
5: She herself felt violated and unsafe. And then, after almost a week in isolation, an officer suddenly mandated that another detainee had to pour a liquid onto Stephanie's hair. But Stephanie says it wasn't a treatment for lice.
6: Era un líquido de piso para lavar baños.
5: It was bathroom floor cleaner.
6: Me desnudan.
5: They stripped her of her clothes.
6: Me fumiga literal mi cabeza, mis oídos, mis ojos.
5: And essentially fumigated her head, her ears, and even her eyes.
6: En una situación demasiado humillante y dolorosa para mí.
5: Stephanie says this was humiliating and physically painful.
6: Que yo decía, me van a matar aquí.
5: She thought, I could die here.
6: O sea, ¿por qué me están haciendo esto a mí?
5: And she asked herself, why are they doing this to me? During this time, it was difficult to access a phone to contact her family or her attorneys. The guards told Stephanie that she could not speak to her lawyers because, quote, they simply do not do attorney calls, they said at the Alabama jail, and that's according to court documents.
6: Yo estaba demasiado desesperada, aislada, sin poder hablar con nadie.
5: But eventually, she was able to call her husband.
6: Lo primero que le dije fue, mi hija está bien. Fue lo primero que le pregunté.
5: And the first thing she asked about was her daughter, María Ángel.
6: No te preocupes.
5: Alejandro told her not to worry.
6: Yo creo que ese día me volvió el alma al cuerpo.
5: She felt better, but the nightmare wasn't over. After more than a week in the Alabama jail, Stephanie was shackled once again and sent to the South Louisiana ICE Processing Center, where there is also a history of documented violations and abuses.
6: Inmediatamente llegas, lo primero que hacen es una prueba de embarazo.
5: As soon as she arrived at that Louisiana detention center, the first thing they did was to give her a pregnancy test. Then, the women were divided up by color-coded uniforms.
6: Naranja, rojo, azul, verde, y amarillo.
5: Stephanie was given the color yellow to wear, which she says signifies no criminal record.
6: Se supone que las que nos vestían de amarillo éramos las que no somos delincuentes, las que no tenemos un récord criminal.
5: Red is for serious crimes, and orange, the majority, was
6: simplemente inmigrantes.
5: For people with lower offenses, like asylum seekers who had crossed the border without permission. After a few days in Louisiana, Stephanie was finally able to call her lawyers. Her defense was in motion, but her problems were not over. While inside, people started recognizing her as a reporter.
6: Entonces mucha gente me decían, ah, tú eres la periodista.
5: Remember, at this point, Stephanie's detention was all over the news, so other detainees had heard about it from the TVs at the facility.
6: Una me dijo como, por ejemplo, tú, ay, si eres reportera, ¿qué haces aquí?
5: A woman asked her, if you're a journalist, why are you here? And then, for the next few days, fellow detainees started to do things like take her sandals.
6: Me escondieron durante 3 días mis chancletas, me las botaban a la basura.
5: And throw them in the trash.
6: Y hoy día lo miro con empatía, las entiendo.
5: Stephanie has a particular way of understanding why they treated her that way.
6: Llevan 8 meses encerradas peleando casos sola.
5: Some of the women had been detained there for months in inhumane conditions, fighting their cases all alone.
6: Yo tenía abogados en mi caso.
5: But they saw Stephanie. She had help. She had attorneys, a husband advocating for her. She had a possibility of getting out. The other detainees, maybe not. Eventually, Stephanie did get out. On March 19th, after about a week in Louisiana, a judge ruled for her to be released from detention on a $10,000 bond. Advocates have said this is an unusually high amount for someone with a case like Stephanie's.
6: Mi esposo y una gran amiga fueron por mí hasta Louisiana.
5: Alejandro, her husband, picked her up. She was happy to be reunited with her family, but now she left feeling sad.
6: y pesar porque conocí muchas historias.
5: Sad because of the heartbreaking stories that she heard from other women in detention, stories of immigrant moms, breastfeeding mothers, moms who were separated from their children.
6: Madres, algunas incluso amamantando que ni podían drenar su leche porque sus hijos 9 meses, 8 meses.
5: The difference was that Estefany got to go home to her own daughter.
6: Entonces, había tanto dolor ahí.
5: And since then, she's stayed in touch with some of the women that she met. And that's because she's a journalist. A journalist who will never stop reporting the news, despite becoming a target now in not one, but 2 countries. All of that just for doing her job. And though Estefany has been let go, she has 3 ongoing legal cases now.
6: Un proceso de asilo.
5: She has an ongoing asylum case, a green card application.
6: Y tengo un proceso ante la Corte Federal.
5: And now she has a federal case against the Trump administration, alleging that her detention was in retaliation because of her reporting on ICE.
6: Yo sigo hablando de ICE, incluso. Yo he hecho notas ya relacionadas con esto.
5: Estefany says she will keep on doing that reporting.
6: Yo soy periodista, ese es mi trabajo.
5: Because it's her job. She's a journalist. Still, she says, the trauma she experienced stays with her.
6: Yo no puedo realmente salir sola de mi casa, además porque me quitaron todos mis documentos. Yo ahorita mismo no tengo nada.
5: These days, although Estefany is free, she doesn't leave her house alone anymore because the agents took away all of her identification documents.
6: Entonces, tengo una libertad condicionada muy difícil para mí.
5: Her freedom is conditional.
6: No hay nada peor que sentir que no eres libre cuando tú no eres un delincuente.
5: She says there's nothing worse than feeling like this.
6: Cuando todo lo que has hecho es hacer las cosas bien.
5: Especially when she says you've done nothing wrong.
6: Yo no tengo una sola parada de tráfico en este país en 5 años en los que vivo en Estados Unidos.
5: Not even a traffic ticket is on her record.
6: Yo soy una mujer soñadora que vino a buscar refugio en un país democrático.
5: She says she's just a dreamer, someone who came to the United States seeking refuge, believing in the promise of this country. Someone who had to leave her homeland because of the fact that she was targeted as a journalist, only to end up becoming a target in her new home, a country where freedom of the press is enshrined in our Constitution.
6: Cierro mis ojos, pienso en la cárcel.
5: These days, when Estefany closes her eyes, all she thinks about is that Alabama jail.
6: Cierro mis ojos, pienso en el centro de detención en Luisiana.
5: Or that Louisiana detention center.
6: Todo el tiempo dolor de cabeza, un estrés que yo no te puedo contar, no puedo dormir como yo dormía.
5: She has headaches, unbearable stress, and insomnia.
6: Reviso la ventana de la casa cada 5 minutos ahorita a ver si pasa un carro sospechoso.
5: Every 5 minutes, she's checking the window for suspicious cars.
6: Hice que mi esposo cambiara las cerraduras de la casa porque me siento insegura.
5: Her husband has changed the locks in their home because she says she doesn't feel safe.
6: Es una locura. Yo no me quiero largar ni me pienso largar porque aquí he hecho una vida.
5: But she has no plans of leaving. Her life is now here.
6: Tengo un proceso válido.
5: At this point, she has pending immigration cases.
6: Y sobre todo un esposo que yo sí quiero resaltar, lo ha hecho por mí lo que muy pocos hombres hacen por sus esposas. Pelear, luchar, cuidarme.
5: She has a husband who has fought for her and taken care of her and her daughter.
6: Mira, todo lo que quiero es recuperar mi libertad total y seguir en la calle.
5: Estefany says all she wants is her freedom back so that she can get back on the ground and keep on reporting.
6: Porque el periodismo no se hace en la casa.
5: Because, she says, journalism isn't done from your home. That was Estefany Rodriguez, a journalist with Nashville Noticias, who was detained by ICE. She continues to fight for her cases and continues being a reporter. We are going to broaden the conversation now because the thing is, dear listener, that Estefany Rodriguez's case is not isolated. In recent months, we've seen violence against journalists across the Americas, from arrests and exile from El Salvador to Venezuela to Nicaragua and across the region, and right here in the United States. During the second Trump administration, the situation for journalists is increasingly getting worse. Governments across the world have been restricting press freedom and going after both news organizations as well as individual journalists. And it's happening here in the United States, too.
7: Reporters Without Borders says global press freedom has hit a new low, with more and more countries seeing rollbacks.
5: For many years, the United States was considered a refuge for persecuted journalists. But since President Trump came back into the White House, the United States has been experiencing the sharpest decline in journalist rights. In short, the second Trump administration is eroding freedom of the press. Congress has cut over $1 billion from public media alone.
8: A federal judge tonight is blocking President Trump's directive to cut off funding for NPR and for PBS.
5: And more journalists are facing censorship at the federal level.
9: The Defense Department issued a revised policy for credentialing media to enter the Pentagon.
5: Media lawsuits and confrontations with federal immigration authorities are on the rise.
10: When we're talking about covering the community that is being targeted, that includes us, because we represent the communities that we serve. None of us are safe in the United States right now.
5: And the ones most impacted are often journalists of color, journalists who are Latino or Latina, and immigrant journalists. For this story, we're going to be joined by two journalists who are out there defending their colleagues. We're going to talk with them about how Latino and immigrant journalists are navigating this crucial moment right here in the United States and what it means for our very democracy if press freedom continues to be eroded. Welcome to Latino USA, Maritza Felix. You are the founder and director of Conecta Arizona. Jose Zamora, you are the regional director for the Americas of the Committee to Protect Journalists.
11: Thank you, Maria, and thank you, Maritza.
5: So I just want to start by getting your reaction about Stephanie Rodriguez, a Colombian reporter based in Nashville.
12: After spending 16 days in ICE detention, Nashville Noticias reporter Stephanie Rodriguez has finally been released on bond.
5: Jose, let's just start with your reaction to what has happened and what it means for all of us journalists in the United States.
11: The case of Stephanie Rodriguez is deeply alarming because it reflects a broader and growing pattern. And that's what we've been seeing at CPJ. As she started covering ICE and ICE activity in her community is when this happened. So you can see the retaliation and the link to her reporting. This case signals a really dangerous precedent, and it's the use of immigration enforcement as a tool to intimidate or retaliate against journalists.
5: Yeah. I mean, look, I was not born in the United States. I live in New York City. I'm a national journalist. But I, too, have felt like, well, they could silence me by removing me from the country. So it does begin to feel very personal, which leads me to my question to you, Maritza. You're based in Southern Arizona. It hits hard. You are dealing with many of your correspondents at Conecta who are immigrant journalists themselves. So can you tell me a little bit about what it's been like to be witnessing this?
10: It is not surprising, Maria, and it's very triggering. I was here on different immigration experiences for a very long time, always covering immigration beats. It could have been me a couple of years ago. I'm a recently naturalized U.S. citizen as well. And the same PTSD that you're talking about, immigration, that's something that I still feel every time that I go and cover those protests. When I go and cover ICE, when I have to go to the border and do the ride-alongs, every time that I'm crossing the border, every time that I'm being inspected by TSA, it is really frightening that the conditions that I have been covering for two decades haven't changed. I've been inside of detention centers doing this work. I have talked with unaccompanied minors that got here in 2014 that they relate the same kind of issues that Stephanie is saying. I do lead a newsroom that is very community-based, where we have different immigration experiences within our newsroom. So I work with people who have DACA permits. I work with people who have work permit. I work with permanent residents. I work with people who has very different immigration experiences. And that has changed a lot the way that we do the reporting, because I don't want to put the people that are all here legal in different immigration experiences at risk. Because what happened to Stephanie can happen to any of us. And when we're talking about covering the community that is being targeted, that includes us, because we represent the communities that we serve. None of us are safe in the United States right now.
13: The thing is that we're talking about the safety of journalists in the United States in the year 2026 within the context of what we have all witnessed, which is the killing of over 260 journalists by Israeli forces in the war on Gaza and Palestine and the region. In fact, CPJ recently released a devastating report documenting the torture and abuse of Palestinian journalists in Israeli prisons. Obviously, we are not there. But I want to ask you a more of a personal question. And Jose, we'll start with you. What's your temperature check as a journalist working here in the United States? Like, how are you feeling?
11: Well, it's a deeply stressful time, and there's a lot of fear. And Maritza is exactly right. I think all of us who came to the U.S., I came 23 years ago. I went through the entire process of having different types of visas until I became a citizen. And now you are fearful and you are constantly aware that something like this could happen to you at any point in time, especially if you discuss or cover issues that the administration wants to be silenced, even if you are a citizen, right? Like, nobody feels safe. The U.S. has historically been a safe haven for journalists who are fleeing persecution in their countries for denouncing corruption, organized crime, human rights abuses. And now they are also being persecuted here. It's really devastating.
13: Maritza, just give me your temperature check.
10: I realize that I'm holding my breath quite often and for longer times because of the anxiety. And I'm an annoyingly resilient and positive person. So this is a very new feeling for me.
13: Did you say annoyingly positive. Resilient and positive? Yeah. Some journalists can be that.
10: Yeah. So I'm an immigrant and I'm a Mexican. So I still work on both sides of the border. And I realized when I work in Mexico, I always felt that my physical integrity was at risk. But I always came back home to this side of the border and I felt safe. Now I cannot tell the difference. Now I can cross the border back and forward, and I still feel this intimidation. I still feel worried. And it's not just because of me, it's because of people who work like me, because I still have empathy. I refuse to lose the joy and the curiosity when I'm doing this work. And I've been leaving the border because this is my home. This has been my office, my playground, my home, the place that I choose to raise my child. And when the hate, it is so loud, I think love should be louder. And that's something that I've been trying to do with the reporting and the way that I do journalism. Because if I lose the joy, if I lose curiosity, they will win. And I cannot afford them to win. Not this one.
13: Coming up on Latino USA.
10: I think it is very convenient for these kind of governments to actually silence journalists because they know that information is power.
13: We hear what's at stake for our democracy when the press is under attack. Stay with us. No te vayas.
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13: This is Latino USA. I'm Maria Hinojosa. When we left off, we heard from Maritza Felix from Conecta Arizona and also Jose Zamora from the Committee to Protect Journalists about how Latino and immigrant journalists are the tip of the iceberg in the increase in attacks against the press. We're going to hear how these attacks directly impact reporting on the issue of immigration and how this very reporting in turn makes us a target. Let's get back to the conversation. Jose, are we the canaries in the mine in terms of what will be tested on our backs?
11: I think we are. We definitely are the canaries in the mine. All of these cases really, at the end of the day, are a message. This is a message to any immigrant and Latino journalist that covering issues that are important for the safety of your community can lead to retaliation. So Latino journalists report on sensitive issues. They are subject to immigration enforcement. And this creates risks as targeted surveillance, detention tied to coverage of topics, the constant fear of retaliation for reporting on immigration systems. And there's really no institutional protection, especially for freelance journalists or ethnic media journalists and Latino journalists.
13: Maritza, do you see us as the canaries in the mine?
10: We always have been that. We have been tear gas. We have been pepper spray. We have been called everything that you can think of. I'm loud. I speak Spanish mostly. That's my first language. I have a very thick accent. I'm very Latina. I'm a woman. I'm everything that this country is not celebrating anymore. And I know that there's a lot of people who doesn't appreciate me doing this work. And I'm just like a mirror from the many immigrant journalists that have like walked this path. The questions that we ask ourselves a lot lately in our newsroom is like, if I don't come back, what? So we have safety plans, something that we didn't before. Like 5 years ago during the pandemic, even with George Floyd and with the elections and everything that has happened in Arizona, we were worried about wearing sunscreen and charging our phones. Now we have like safety contacts. We have all our passwords written somewhere and a family member who's going to take care of things just in case that we don't come back home when we're doing our reporting. And we're not talking about just covering protests. It can be just covering something in Nogales, but we have a checkpoint between Nogales and Tucson, and it's like you can never know what's going to happen. And I think it's not just the government. That's another thing that we need to emphasize. It's not just ICE. It's not just this administration who's basically harassing us. It is the people who so polarize.
13: So what we know right now in 2025, of the at least over 30 journalists that were detained or charged for doing their jobs, a sweeping majority of those journalists, 90%, were detained while they were covering protests against Trump's immigration escalation and the targeting by ICE. And that's according to analysis by the Press Freedom Tracker. Now, already this year, they've documented 60 assaults against journalists in the United States, most of them taking place during the January ICE operations in Minnesota. 60 assaults against journalists in the United States, most of them taking place during the January ICE operations.

0: we know is not true. Many times we feel that we are by ourselves when we're doing the work that we're doing. We're trying to change that. So for example, here in Arizona, we are organizing. We have these like a bunch of fronterizas, women in journalists, that are most of them independent, that they don't have the backup of a big newsroom. And we're trying to organize and have each other's back because this is the only way that we can be doing this work. And at the same time, like embracing the identity that we have, that is so important for the work that we do. The assaults on journalists, they're not going to end. If we look at the history, this is what happens. And the assaults and the intimidation and the harassment of journalists who look like me, that is going to continue. And I don't say this from the pobrecita perspective. No, I actually feel empowered because now I know that I can prepare myself to do so. But there is a lot of people that you don't see immigration as an emergency. So for example, Connect Arizona operates fiscally sponsored as a nonprofit. And we thought that people will see the need to support this kind of efforts because immigrant needs to have access to information. So I think that we feel the urgency, our community feel the urgency. The allies don't necessarily feel the same urgency that we're feeling right now.
1: Yeah. So, Jose, the Department of Homeland Security has restricted foreign journalist visas, right? That's something that's happening under this Trump administration. The FCC, the Federal Communications Commission, allegedly independent, has actually threatened media outlets for their coverage of the war on Iran.
2: Journalists are now being told they should become cheerleaders of the war against Iran.
1: The FCC has also been allowing the consolidation of media outlets. So because of your experience internationally, Jose, can you talk a little bit about how the U.S. government is using questions of censorship, how they're limiting journalism, especially when it comes to reporting on the violence against immigrant communities, whether they are the deaths in immigrant detention facilities or what's happening in neighborhoods and streets?
3: We talk a lot about the repressive regime handbook. In general, globally, we've seen a democratic backsliding. And what we've seen as a trend is that repressive governments are using their administrative powers to go after journalists. Because at the end of the day, killing journalists comes at a very high price. So what they discovered is that if they have access to regulations, if they can force networks to change their coverage based on licensing or permits, if they can ensure journalists are silenced or stop covering immigration issues because they themselves are immigrants, or if they revoke their visas, they have all of these tools at their hands. They are definitely violating the First Amendment, but they also have all the resources to go to court and appeal and make this a never-ending process, especially for independent journalists and newsrooms in local communities. And then you have the rhetoric, right?
4: I don't think I've ever seen a smile on your face.
5: I'm asking you about survivors.
4: You know what? You're such a disgrace. Did you hear what I just said? You are an obnoxious, a terrible reporter.
3: When you have the head of the administration degrading and insulting journalists constantly, that rhetoric also leads to this very polarized context, like Maritza was saying.
1: Sure.
3: And that itself can lead to attacks. And that is what Maria Ressa, the journalism Nobel Peace Prize winner, says, right? Like, it's death by a thousand cuts. When they are attacking journalists and their credibility every day, constantly, first to people having doubt about the journalist's role, and then it sometimes can also lead to violence. So it creates a very dangerous environment for journalists. I also think that the best defense for this kind of repression is better and more rigorous journalism.
1: Jose, alarms are being raised here in the United States, but all across the Americas, right? So what can you tell us about what the CPJ has documented about press freedoms in the Americas and how that impacts what's happening here in the United States?
3: What we've seen is it's a trend. It's regional in the entire Americas.

0: you're seeing these abusive governments use regulation and the law, both civil law and criminal law, to persecute journalists and fabricate cases against them, simply in retaliation for their work, but also to silence them. If these trends continue, the consequences are profound. Journalists start to self-censor to avoid the legal or physical risk. You see information gaps, critical issues like immigration enforcement go underreported. You see erosion of accountability. Power operates with less scrutiny, and you start seeing the normalization of repression. Tactics once seen as exceptional become routine. Ultimately, press freedom, it's not just about journalists. It's about the public's right to know. And when that erodes, democracy itself becomes less transparent, less accountable, and less resilient.
1: Jose, can you just take a moment and talk about your dad, Jose Rubén Zamora, owner of El Periódico in Guatemala? He's faced so many attacks. He was imprisoned, finally released just this past February.
2: In Guatemala, prominent journalist Jose Rubén Zamora has been transferred from prison to house arrest.
1: Your family has paid a very dear price for this, and yet you continue on the fight for the freedom of the press here and across Latin America. Can you tell us a little bit about how you kind of understand this mission that we have as journalists?
0: Over the last 30 years, my father and his newsroom were doing investigative journalism in Guatemala. That led to all sorts of persecution. Originally, everything was very physical. It was bombs, grenades, drive-by shootings, and assassination attempts. With time, it became more sophisticated, and I think that's what we are seeing now, how the law is used to silence journalists. So my father, I'm grateful that he's now under conditional release. The processes aren't over yet, but it's good that he's home, because even though there were no hearings for almost 4 years, there was no sentence. They held him in solitary confinement, and if he had been sentenced, he would have already served the term.
1: Jose, here in the United States, as we are watching this attack on the free press, what do you think it means for our democracy?
0: Well, it's really eroding democracy. Each of these attacks and these cases are a message. And it's the same with my father in Guatemala. They, of course, wanted to silence him and punish him, but their main goal was to send a message to all journalists in the country that if you denounce corruption, abuse of power, organized crime, you will be silenced, you will be imprisoned, and you will be forgotten. And that's why I also love the organization I work for, CPJ, because I think that's our role. And freedom of the press is vital for democracy. And we will do everything to ensure that journalists can continue doing their job and serving their communities and that nobody's forgotten.
1: Maritza, from your vantage point of there on the border and knowing Mexico well and what we have lived through, what is the delicacy of our democracy and how you connect that to the attacks on journalists?
3: When I started my career in journalism, I was working for the largest publication in Sonora, Mexico. And one of my coworkers disappeared from one day to another. We haven't found him. I think it is very convenient for these kind of governments to actually silence journalists because they know that information is power, education is power, acknowledgement, empathy, curiosity, and ownership is power. So that's why they're targeting journalists, because we are the ones who are providing and distributing and creating and sharing that information with the communities. And especially the freelance journalists that are doing this by themselves, or those community organizers that are also journalists, because we are community organizers sometimes with the information that we provide. And we're trying to do this, not just from the ego of being a journalist, of not just because we would just want more people to read our stories, but from the perspective that we wanna empower the communities that we serve. because the new kind of journalist builds powers and shares powers with the community, and that can be very dangerous for those people who are against democracy. And I think that we need to prep the new generation of journalists to be very aware of this. With all the experience of us, of you, Maria, you have been like opening so many doors for many of us, that we need to make sure that those doors that you fought so hard on to open are never closed behind you just because of a government that today can be Trump, tomorrow can be anywhere.
1: Like a cold shower, balde de agua fría. We needed that. Maritza, Jose, thank you so much for your work and for joining me on Latino USA. We appreciate the work that you continue to do on behalf of journalists here in the United States and abroad.
3: Muchas gracias, María.
0: Thank you, Maritza. Thank you, María. Muchas gracias.
1: That was Maritza Felix, founder and director of Conecta Arizona. Also, Jose Zamora, regional director for the Americas of the Committee to Protect Journalists. This story is part of our democracy and election coverage, the Latino Factor, how we vote.

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1: I'm Louise Schiavone with these headlines. The Trump administration has announced a drawdown of 14% of U.S. forces stationed in Germany. That's 5,000 troops. The change follows President Trump's complaints that NATO has not stepped up to help the U.S. in the war in Iran. Seven tech companies have struck deals with the U.S. Department of Defense, allowing the Pentagon to use their artificial intelligence in its classified computer networks. They are Google, Microsoft, Amazon Web Services, NVIDIA, OpenAI, Reflection, and SpaceX. The EU says President Trump's intention to increase tariffs on European auto exports to 25% is, quote, unacceptable. I'm Louise Schiavone, NPR News, Washington.

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1: That packaging and wrapping and stuff into the trash. So I think it's something where individual citizens are often very concerned, and it's easier to kind of make your voice heard at the local level, whether it's a, you know, a city council or a county government or something like that. And we've seen that across the country.
2: That's Beth Gardner, the author of Plastic Ink. Thank you so much for joining us.
1: Thanks for having me.

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Thank you to our storytellers for sharing with us and to you for listening. We hope you'll join us next time, and I hope you find the perfect soundtrack for whatever this week brings you.

0: This episode of the Moth Radio Hour was produced by me, Jay Allison, and Chloe Salmon, who also hosted and directed the stories in the show. Co-producer is Vicky Merrick, associate producer Emily Couch. The Moth's leadership team includes Sarah Haberman, Christina Norman, Marina Kluche, Sarah Austin-Jeunesse, Jennifer Hickson, Jordan Cardinale, Caledonia Cairns, Kate Tellers, Suzanne Rust, Sarah Jane Johnson, and Patricia Urena. Moth stories are true as remembered and affirmed by the storytellers. Our theme music is by The Drift. Other music in this hour from Ray Charles, Stevie Wonder, Aretha Franklin, David Bowie, Lords of the New Church, The Wallflowers, Celia Cruz, Ohio State Marching Band, Charles Bear II, and Reese Palmer. 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
5: 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Head over to Sardi's or something. Have an after party. Kenan Thompson, though? Well, he's been on Saturday Night Live for over 20 years. And he's got kids.
7: They're just like, oh, don't you want to like come to this next kind of thing? 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Oh, that's right. You can't. Okay.
5: From MaximumFun.org and NPR, it's Bullseye. This week, we talk with Kenan Thompson during the daytime. Plus, we'll welcome back the one and only Tig Notaro, now an Oscar nominee. That's all coming up on Bullseye. But first, the news.
8: Live from NPR News in Washington, I'm Louise Schiavone. President Trump says he's reviewing Iran's latest proposal to end the war there. The president was boarding Air Force One in Florida when he told reporters on the runway he planned he would review Iran's proposal on the flight. But on his Truth Social platform, the president said he was not optimistic it would be acceptable. Meanwhile, the president has announced a drawdown of 14% of U.S. forces stationed in Germany. That's 5,000 troops. The change follows President Trump's complaints that NATO has not stepped up to help the U.S. in the war in Iran. NPR's Rob Schmitz has more on Germany's reaction.
9: German Defense Minister Boris Pistorius called the Pentagon's move an expected one, adding that if Germany is to remain transatlantic, it must strengthen the European pillar within NATO. A spokesperson for NATO said it was working with the U.S. to understand the details of the troop withdrawal and that it underscored the need for Europe to invest more in defense. The Pentagon's announcement would still leave more than 30,000 U.S. troops in Germany, reversing a buildup that began under President Joe Biden. Germany is undergoing an historic defense buildup and investment in response to Russia's invasion of Ukraine more than 4 years ago. Rob Schmitz, NPR News. Berlin.
8: The trial over OpenAI's future continues next week, pitting Elon Musk against the artificial intelligence company he helped start and its CEO, Sam Altman. NPR's John Ruwitch has details.
10: Elon Musk of Tesla and SpaceX fame says OpenAI lost its way. It was founded as a nonprofit to create AI for the benefit of humanity, but he argues that a for-profit arm designed to help raise money and attract talent has taken over. On the stand during week one, Musk's testimony got heated at times. He said Sam Altman and fellow founder Greg Brockman, quote,